0: 0.4%. The NASDAQ Composite lost 0.3%. Intel dropped 4.1%. The chipmaker said it may sell $15 billion of stock amid booming demand for AI computing power. Berkshire Hathaway rose 1.8%. The company, formerly led by Warren Buffett, became the latest to beat profit forecasts in the latest quarter. Brent crude rose 5%. That's Intel in New York.
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2: Ephesians 2 shows us God's love in action. But God is so rich in mercy, and He loved us so very much that even while we were dead because of our sins, He gave us life when He raised Christ from the dead. It's only by God's special favor that you've been saved. 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
4: This is The Voice of Prophecy. If you're in Monday traffic as you hear this, problems ahead might distract you from the good news the Bible has for you right now. Or a pretty pedestrian might turn your thoughts away. Or, let's face it, maybe your wandering mind will do the trick. Hello, I'm Fred Kinsey, and welcome again to The Voice of Prophecy. As we continue our discussion of the parable of the sower from Matthew 13 that we started last week, we notice that Jesus talks about enemy birds which come along and steal away your truth, the seeds of grace and truth that Jesus, the main character in the story, has tried to implant within us. You know, when I was first starting my seminary training, I had just concluded reading the epic Lord of the Rings. For my introductory picture at the seminary, they asked for a comment, and I wrote, "Frodo lives." The editors refused to use it, wondering, I am sure, what the meaning of that phrase actually was. Many years later, I would get a miniature dachshund and name the little brown creature Frodo. So if any of you are listening out there today who are fans of J.R.R. Tolkien's Lord of the Rings trilogy, you remember some shadowy enemies called the Nazgul. They were enemy birds loyal to the Dark Lord Sauron, who would glide noiselessly above Middle-earth, surveying the plains and forest. Upon command, they would then swoop down to harass or destroy one of the fragile members of the company, Frodo Baggins, Gandalf, and those who were trying to save the world from being destroyed. As you know, here in this classic story told by Jesus, the parable of the sower, we find that another dark lord named Lucifer has sinister birds in his employ as well. Who knows? Perhaps that's where Tolkien got the idea. But Jesus tells his listeners about this wonderful farmer, meaning himself, who goes out to sow seeds in the field belonging to him. But some of those seeds fall on hard ground. They land on the walkway surrounding the field and not in the rich, nutrient-packed soil of the field itself. And immediately what happens? Well, I'm reading from the story in Matthew 13, verses 3 and 4. A farmer went out to sow his seed, and as he was scattering the seed, some fell along the path, and the birds came and ate it up. Apparently, in the Judean culture, this was actually a very real problem. Farmers would be out planting, and the bad birds from Bethlehem would eat about as fast as they could plant. I imagine the farmers put up scarecrows, probably in the form of Roman sergeants or lieutenants, but the appetites of these winged enemies was just a necessary expense of doing business. What does this part of the parable actually mean? Fortunately, we don't have to conjecture much, because the disciples who heard the story also wondered about it. So this is one of the stories that Jesus himself explains in all its detail just a bit later here in Matthew 13. Notice with me in verses 18 and 19. "Listen then to what the parable of the sower means," Jesus said. "When anyone hears the message about the kingdom and does not understand it, the evil one comes and snatches away what was sown in their heart. This is the seed sown along the path." Here is the popular message paraphrased by Pastor Eugene Peterson. "The news of the kingdom just remains on the surface, and the evil one

comes along and plucks it right out of that person's heart. Have you experienced that, my friend? I'm not in the least bit reluctant to say that I have. You know, it might happen something like this. You're in church one Sabbath or Sunday morning, and the sermon is just excellent. You are really blessed. Your heart is convicted about the love of God for you. To top things off, the closing hymn is Amazing Grace, one of your favorites, and you leave the sanctuary thinking to yourself, "The Lord is so good to me. You know, I am really going to try to serve Christ this week. Things are going to be different. Amazing grace, how sweet the sound that saved a wretch like me." And just as those notes are dying away, you get to your car in the parking lot, and there is a huge, nasty dent in the passenger side door. Bam! Somebody has just creamed your new Honda Accord. Is there a note? No. Any witnesses? No. Did a fellow believer do this to you? Obviously. Are you mad? Oh, yes, you are. And where's the gospel now? Gone. Man, it's long gone. You don't want to turn the other cheek. You want to pop somebody on theirs. And friend, it's not just in the pathway soil where Lucifer's birds are lazily circling overhead. They patrol the thorny areas, the shallow spots, and even the good soil. In fact, they play what NFL coaches call prevent defense. They try to keep the seeds from even landing. If you are listening in your car, then they might well have circled your car this morning, hoping to keep you from turning on your radio. For sure, they'll try to drive your mind down 6 different mental freeways just as soon as we say goodbye to you in a few minutes. And you know I'm right. I'm reminded of a great Christian story told by J.R.R. Tolkien's good friend C.S. Lewis. If you've read his space trilogy, the second volume, Perelandra, has Lewis writing himself into the first few pages of the story. He's supposed to go by train to see his friend, Ransom, who is the central character in this trilogy. Ransom is being used by God to battle evil throughout the galaxy, and heaven is actually calling him to journey to this distant world, Perelandra, where the Eden clash between good and evil is about to commence. As Lewis rides on the train and then disembarks and prepares for the 3-mile hike to his friend's country home, for some reason he feels uneasy. This is a scary adventure. So much could go wrong. It's getting dark now, and all the shapes along the roadway are sinister and threatening. His mind begins to reel with negative feelings and a sense of terror. Go back. Turn around. Tell him you couldn't make it. Get out while you can. Plain and simple, he is just freaking out, and it takes all of the willpower he can muster up to fight through this barrage of scary thoughts and get to the house where his friend is. And when Ransom greets him, he says immediately, "I see you got through the bombardment all right," knowing full well that Satan's dark forces were there on the roadway, whispering, muttering, invading this lonely man's mind with doubt and despair. Now, friend, I don't think we should go as far as some paranoid people do, where everything that comes along is suddenly a demon. They're attacked daily and hourly by the demon of overeating, the demon of soaps on CBS, the demons of tax cheating. I don't make light of their temptations, however, and I do believe firmly that Satan does have armies out there to scoop up gospel seeds the moment they are planted, to distract us away from Calvary. On a practical level, what does that mean for you and for me on this Monday? Listen. Any point of contact there can possibly be between you and heavenly things, the devil wants to prevent. He wants to keep you from going to church. He wants to keep you from reading the Bible. He wants to prevent you from having a time of prayer each and every day. He'll try to keep your godly friends from stopping by to see you. When you do get with fellow Christians, he'll attempt to keep your conversations on the secular, jocular, or even cynical and salty levels. It's been observed that our beds are never warmer and more cozy than on a Sabbath or Sunday morning. People who can get to the office by 7:30 a.m. without fail on the regular work days have a devil of a time, no pun intended, driving themselves to church by 11 o'clock in the morning. This same C.S. Lewis, in another of his books, points out that most of the time you and I are challenged by two options. We can pray or not. We can do the loving thing, or just serve ourselves. We can jump into a rushing river to save a drowning person, or just walk on by. Generally speaking, the right thing to do will always be

0: the harder one it appears. The impulse we should obey will be the weaker of the two. Just like there is a small, twisting, winding trail to the kingdom, with a broad, smooth, easy highway to hell. On fire, Christians have always recognized that it is really hard to keep a good small fellowship group going. It's like trying to push a big rock uphill. Slipping down is the natural thing because there's such a thing as gravity. And also the enemy hates thriving small groups as he tries to pluck away the seeds of study or growth, of friendships, of nurture, of caring, and of love. Friend, let's all reflect a bit today on just where we might personally be vulnerable to Lucifer's birds. When you hear the story of Jesus and the cross, what happens soon afterward? Where do those thoughts go? When you have a resolution that you will be a more diligent disciple, and then the moment of focus, of decision comes, what happens then? What happens to the seeds? All of us can choose to clasp those seeds to our souls, to allow them to burrow into our hearts and to be fed by regular Bible study and church attendance. Or we can let them lie there, unwatered, as easy pickings for the enemy of our eternal lives. Let me encourage you today to be a thinking, mature believer who knows the score. Jesus fully acknowledged the existence and the power of his ancient enemy, but he never surrendered to him, and he wasn't intimidated by him. He calmly quoted the Bible to Satan and was victorious over him. In Gethsemane, when Lucifer attacked Jesus with discouragement and a desire to abandon Calvary, our Savior was able to step back, look at the big picture, see the devil's attacks for what they were, and stay the course. Friend, the same can be true for us. And let's never forget, speaking of birds, that the Holy Spirit is pictured as a dove and as a mighty friendly force who will never lose or leave you. Tomorrow here on this program, we're going to talk about the sobering reality that you and I sometimes act like the bad birds in the story. We cause other people to lose their way. I hope you can join us again.
1: 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That's the only way we can make this a two-way conversation. Again, the number to call if you want to request Bible studies to be sent in the mail is 1-800-872-0055. Ask to enroll in the Discover course. We're so glad you joined us today and hope you can join us each day this week as we continue mining the soil of this parable for valuable spiritual gems. This is Connie Jeffrey reminding you that God really does love you.
0: Be angry and do not sin. Do not let the sun go down on your wrath. This is Paul's counsel to the Ephesians. In other words, it's not being angry, but staying angry that's the problem. Science is now validating the wisdom of Paul's counsel. University of Ohio researchers, working with volunteers, found that people who harbored a lot of anger had trouble healing, and not just emotionally. I'm not sure I would have wanted to participate in this experiment, but somehow the researchers persuaded volunteers to let them burn their arms, just a minor burn, mind you, but then they tracked how long it took for each volunteer's burn to heal.
2: To the researchers' amazement, individuals who had trouble controlling expressions of anger were 4 times likelier to need more than 4 days for the wounds to heal, compared with counterparts who could master their anger. I've found that the best way to deal with anger is with forgiveness. It's a lot easier to get over being angry at someone or something when you've exercised forgiveness towards them. And forgive us our debts as we forgive our debtors is, after all, part of how Jesus taught us to pray. For the Voice of Prophecy and the Seventh-day Adventist Church, this is Fred Kinsey.

0: This is Max McLean. As Christians with a secure hope in God's future, how do we make the most of each day? 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Be very careful then how you live, not as unwise, but as wise, making the most of every opportunity, because the days are evil. Therefore, do not be foolish, but understand what the Lord's will is. Do not get drunk on wine, which leads to debauchery. Instead, be filled with the Spirit. Speak to one another with psalms, hymns, and spiritual songs. Sing and make music in your heart to the Lord, always giving thanks to God the Father for everything, in the name of our Lord Jesus Christ. From Ephesians 5. Listen to the Bible. It's great for the soul.
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0: 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How important is prayer? Do you believe in prayer? The Bible says the effective, fervent prayer of a righteous man avails much. James 5, verse 16. 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
2: Imagine a world full of kindness. A world where kindness is passed on and where people care about each other. Where success is measured in selfless acts. Where kindness is the way of life. Showing kindness makes our world a better place. But more than that, it improves our relationships, makes us happier, and changes our lives. And it's not a dream. We can make it a reality. How? Well, stay with us and find out in our program, Imagine a World Full of Kindness.

0: Think of your most difficult relationship. Then think of a relationship that is good, but could become great. Then think of a group of people that drive you nuts. You want to show more kindness and generosity, but sometimes you're just too tired and stretched and frustrated. Besides, would small actions make that big a difference? Well, yes. Absolutely, yes. Small actions can make a huge difference. How do I know? Because the results are in. After years of research, the evidence is conclusive. Kindness is a superpower. It can change any relationship, make your life easier and better, and transform our culture. But how does it work? And how can you show kindness when you don't feel like it? Well, we're about to find out. We're going to discover three simple acts that make all the difference in any relationship. We're going to find ways you may be unkind and never realize it. We're going to discover practical ways to persevere when kindness is tough, and why your acts of kindness can help transform the world. Our special guest today is Shanti Feldhahn, an international speaker and best-selling author. Millions of copies of her books have been sold around the world. Shanti has a postgraduate degree from Harvard University and has worked on Wall Street and Capitol Hill. Now she applies her analytical skills to researching human relationships. And she's here today to share with us the results of her latest research on kindness. Shanti, welcome to our program today. You're an internationally renowned social researcher, digging deep into the wants and needs of men and women in relationships. What inspired you to write the Kindness Challenge?
1: Well, actually, I have this background in research. I actually

0: actually started out in a totally different framework than most people who talk about relationships. I got my master's at Harvard and went and worked on Wall Street. And this whole thing with the kindness challenge and studying kindness started because I actually looked back at all these studies that I had done over the years. Because, you know, I'd studied how men think and how women think and, you know, workplace stuff. And I realized there's this thread that's running through all of these studies. Because what I'm trying to dig out, what I'm trying to investigate really is what's going to help you thrive in your life. And what's going to be most important for if you just do this, it's going to help you thrive in your relationships. And I realized in looking at all of these that there's just one common denominator underneath the surface. And whether you're thriving is far more correlated to how you treat other people than how you are being treated. And I realized, wow, like, okay, I think we kind of all know that whether we're going to thrive, it's going to be more related to how we're choosing to respond to people and all that. I think we kind of know that, but we don't know what that looks like. It's really all about being kind. And so what does that mean? Like, what do you do differently than we're already doing? So that's what started this project.
1: So kindness is the central thing that makes the difference. But aren't we already kind?
0: That's the thing, is we kind of don't think we need this because, hey, of course, I'm already a kind person, right? Like, that's something that's really valuable to me. It's something I value greatly in others, and I think I already am kind. Thank you very much. I think we all have that. And instead, actually, once I started this research project, this was about 2.5 years, and we had it ended up being more than 750 people in this study group. And it turns out we're slightly diluted. We're not as kind as we think we are. And there's ways that every day, without realizing it, we're actually being unkind, we're being negative, we're not being as affirmatively kind and positive as we think. And we don't intend to, but we're sabotaging our relationship. We're completely blind to it, but we're sabotaging our relationship. So, okay, what does that look like? And how can I actually become the kind person I kind of already think I am? And in a way that really matters to my relationship. And so that's what we were trying to dig out. And this was, because of that, this was a really fun and very eye-opening and very convicting study for me personally.
1: Now, you discovered three things that anybody can do to improve any relationship. You call it the 30-day kindness challenge. What is it?
0: Yeah, so the 30-day kindness challenge is what we were testing. We were trying to figure out, like, if I survey people before and after, and if they do something in the middle to change things, what's the most impactful something? What is it that you're going to do that's going to make the biggest change in whatever this relationship is that you want to change? So here's what the 30-day kindness challenge is that was the most statistically significant. It was so powerful that we eventually identified. You pick one person that you want a better relationship with. And doing it with one person becomes a boot camp to develop the type of kindness that really matters. So maybe it's your spouse, right? Maybe you have a difficult season in your marriage and you really want to improve this. Or maybe you've got a great marriage, you just want to make it better. Maybe you pick your child. Like, I'm doing this right now for my 16-year-old daughter. And I mean, she's a great kid, you know, but she's 16 and she can roll her eyes with the best of them, right? And I really want to establish a much better, really strong relationship before she goes away to college. Or maybe it's not your immediate family. You know, maybe it's your mother-in-law. You know, maybe it's a sort of a tense relationship with a colleague. Whoever that is, pick that one person. And for 30 days, you do these three things. You first say nothing negative about that person, either to them or about them to somebody else. And that last step, that's often where we sabotage the relationship and we don't realize it. Like, let's just say, for example, I'm doing this for my husband. And we're in a kind of a difficult season and I'm frustrated. I can be really polite to him. But if I go to my girlfriends at work And I'm like, oh, like, here's the thing he did yesterday. I don't realize it, but I am sabotaging how I feel about my husband. And I'm sabotaging the relationship. And oh, by the way, I'm training myself to be an unkind person. Like, I don't think of it that way, but that's what I'm doing. So that's the first thing, is you say nothing negative to them or about them, to somebody else. Second thing every day for 30 days is you find one thing that you can sincerely praise. You know, one thing you can sincerely affirm about that person. And you tell them, and you tell somebody else. So let's just say again, it's my husband, and I'm not allowed to complain that, I don't know, he's messy or whatever. But I'm looking for things to praise now. And because I have to for 30 days, right? And I notice, you know, he came home from work early to help the kids with their homework or to take the kids to their activities or whatever it is. And I'd say, thank you for doing that. And then I go to my girlfriends at work the next day. And I say, you know what he did yesterday? He came home early. And what I'm doing, again, I don't necessarily think about it this way, but what I'm doing is I'm thinking on and I'm focusing on exactly what the Bible says too, like in that letter that the Apostle Paul wrote to the church in the city of Philippi, you know, Philippians 4. I'm thinking on those things that are excellent and lovely and noble and good and worthy of praise rather than the stuff that's worthy of driving me crazy. Right? And so it's going to change what I see. It's going to change how I feel about this person. And then the third thing that you do for 30 days is you do a small action, just some little action of generosity, some little action of kindness for them. So, you know, my daughter, like maybe it's not my spouse, so like I'm doing this for my daughter. And so for her, I could be in the middle of, you know, a big project. I've got a deadline. I'm on my computer. And this just happened last night, where she's like, hey, you know, mom, would you watch this YouTube video with me? You know, she found this funny thing. It cracked her up. She thought it was hilarious. And I'm like, you know, I have 20 things to do in the next half an hour, but it's a small action of generosity to take. It's just 5 minutes or whatever and say, yeah, sure. And I go enter her world, do something that matters to her. It's just 5 minutes, but it says something. It's a signal that I'm sending that says you're valuable. I value you. And we actually, what we found with this study group of people who'd done it is that if you do those three things for 30 days, 89% of relationships improved. 89%. Because you're looking for things that you weren't looking for before. You were just kind of going along your day. And the biggest thing that's changing, I mean, certainly you're impacting the other person. You know, of course you're impacting the other person. But the biggest thing you're doing is you're completely changing you. I mean, if you're changing you, it makes perfect sense that 89% of your relationships would improve.
1: So what are some of the ways we're unkind and negative without realizing it?
0: So the biggest thing for many of us, the biggest aha moment that we have to have is this area of, okay, I have been unkind and didn't intend to, but I have been. And we're blind to it. So we identified in doing the research, we identified that there's actually 7 patterns of negativity, of unkindness, and everybody has at least one of them. And some of us have more than one. And I'll give you an example of one of the ones. It's a big one. It's a big one for me, one of the 7. I thought, by the way, true confession, I thought that I wouldn't have a problem with negativity. I thought, oh, well, this isn't going to be an issue for me because I'm a pretty positive person. I'm glass half full. You know, I'm not negative. And then realizing one of the 7 types of negativity is exasperation. It means I'm negative every day because I get exasperated with my kids all the time. And I don't realize when I'm exasperated, like, let's just say I've helped my son. He's 14. He's in 8th grade. Let's just say I've helped him with his homework and I've spent an hour like digging into this big thing he has to turn in. And then the next day he forgets to turn it in. And I'm like, buddy, and I'm so frustrated. My voice is rising and I don't realize that what I'm saying is you're an idiot. I would I

0: say that phrase to my sweet, sensitive little boy? No, of course I would never say that phrase out loud. But that's what I'm saying when I get exasperated. And so that's an example of how I am unkind every day. Never intend to, don't realize it, don't see it that way. But suddenly, once you actually pick that one person and you start this process where you have to avoid that, you have to cut that out, you start seeing it everywhere. And then you start seeing, you know, this is a pattern. And the reason why it's important to pick that one person is because it shines a spotlight on these areas of negativity and unkindness that it's like in our personality, and it comes out in multiple places, multiple relationships. It's not just that one, but we're working on it in that one. It'll help in the others. So another one that we don't realize is a big deal that many of us fall into is sarcasm. Sarcasm, believe it or not, is actually another type of negativity and unkindness. Now, a lot of people are thinking, oh, come on, you know, don't tell me I have to be all dry and boring and, you know, no sense of humor. No, of course, that's not what I'm saying. I love teasing, you know, trash talking just as much as the next person. But what we found is that for most people, unless the other person on the other end of your sarcasm, that teasing comment, unless that person knows with 100% goodwill that you completely care about them and that there's nothing that they could do that would change how you feel about them, your sarcasm is hitting them in a way that they may laugh, but inside there's a question like, do they mean that? Was that really teasing? And that may be a subconscious thing. It may not be something that they're thinking overtly, but then it happens again, and it happens again, and it happens again. And if that sort of sarcastic thing is a way that you interact regularly with people or with that person, it starts to create doubt in the other person's mind. And that person starts to build a wall against you. Just a little wall, just a little bit, but there's a little bit of a lack of trust. And so if you want to improve your relationship, 30 days, it can be hard for some of us to cut that out entirely. Or if you do like find yourself making a little sarcastic comment, make sure that you have a sincere one with no joke on the end of it so that they know that you have this sincere feeling towards them.
1: Shanti, many of us have thought that venting a bit can be helpful, that it helps keep anger and bitterness from building up. But you say that isn't actually true. Can you explain that?
0: Yeah, actually, this was a big one once I realized this. It's another way that we can be negative and unkind, and we don't understand what's going on internally. We have bought this idea, I had bought this idea, that it's actually healthy to let a little steam out of the kettle, so to speak, you know, so the pot doesn't explode, basically. And I think all of us think, you know, it's just a good idea to let a little of that out. And there's nothing wrong with sharing things and getting counsel and, you know, getting support when there's something that's going on. There's nothing wrong with that. It's actually, that is good. But that's different from venting and, you know, complaining a little bit and getting frustrated and letting a little bit of it out, because it turns out that the idea that it keeps the pot from exploding later is completely inaccurate neurologically. There's actually been a bunch of studies that have been done on this fairly recently. Several of the brain scientists have been digging into this. And for example, there was a researcher named Brad Bushman at Ohio State University where he did a study on this and discovered that when we share that, you know, that little frustration, that, you know, my husband forgot to take the kids to do their thing again, you know, we don't realize what's happening is as we verbally share in our brain, it actually activates this interconnected anger system in the brain. So it turns out as we're sharing this, instead of making that anger better, instead of lessening it, it's making it worse. It's actually the better analogy is that there's the pot on the stove and you're turning up the heat under the pot more and more and more. And yet as you don't do that, as you don't share that, you know, those kinds of frustrations, and instead you're actually looking for the positive things, like, okay, that's a frustration, but look at this thing over here that he did. He's so good at whatever. That what you're doing, it's like taking the pot off the burner, taking it off the stove and putting the lid on. And it's that steam is smothered, that anger is smothered. And what the researchers have found is that if you do that consistently, you'll find you're just not angry really as much.
1: You suggest that kindness is a superpower. Well, how can kindness make us bulletproof?
0: Kindness really is a superpower. It is supernatural. I mean, really, you know, we see all the comics and, you know, the superheroes leaping from building to building or flying or X-ray vision or whatever it is. And that's supernatural, right? Well, what happens in the heart of the other person when you are kind to them? It is just as supernatural. There's no human natural explanation, for example, for the way it softens someone's heart.
1: Your research shows that if someone is kind in a relationship, that they themselves end up feeling more loved and appreciated. Why do you think this is the case?
0: So this is the big supernatural paradox of kindness, right? And this is the way that when we do those things that God asks us to do, that it doesn't always work this way, of course, but he knows that one of the reasons that we're to do it is that it will come back to us in the end, that there will be a benefit to us. It's not just a one-sided effort forever, right? That there is usually, not always, but there is usually a return. And this is what we saw statistically in the study, in the survey, is, like I said, you know, we had this big study group, right? 700-something people. And I was stunned when we got the numbers back that of these people, if they did the 30-day kindness challenge, 2/3 of them, when it was done, said that even though they were the one doing all the work, right? Like, I'm the one doing all the work. Usually the other person doesn't even know that I'm doing this. I mean, sometimes they do, you know, you do it together as a couple or whatever. But in the research group, very few people on the other end knew that this was happening. And yet 2/3 of the people doing the work, in the end, they felt more loved. They felt more appreciated.
1: Shanti, some of us might already be thinking of someone we need to do this challenge for. Where can we go to join the 30-day kindness challenge? Where can we get more information?
0: Okay, there's two things. One is the book that all this was put into, which is the kindness challenge. But in addition, as a resource, we actually have a website, a whole system. And the website is jointhekindnesschallenge.com.
1: Shanti, it's been a privilege to have you on our program today. And I'd like to take this opportunity to wish you God's blessing and all the very best for the future.
0: It's been a blessing. Thanks so much.
1: We've been reminded today that kindness is a superpower. It can change any relationship, make your life easier, better, and happier. It's even got the power to transform our culture. When we show kindness, it not only has the power to change the other person, but more importantly, it has the power to change you. But this isn't something new. It was part of the original plan for our planet. Kindness is one of the attributes that God intended humans to exhibit. It's listed as one of the fruits of the Spirit. Here's what the Bible says in Galatians chapter 5 and verse 22. But the fruit of the Spirit is love, joy, peace, forbearance, kindness, goodness, faithfulness, gentleness, and self-control. These are the 9 attributes that God intends His people to demonstrate in their daily lives. And kindness lies at the very heart, the very center of God's list. So imagine a world full of kindness. But it's not just a dream. We can help make it a reality by making kindness part of our regular behavior. And by doing that, we're giving people a glimpse of what God is like. Because God is kindness personified. Do you know how God shows kindness? Through Jesus Christ. That's the greatest, most complete picture of kindness we'll ever see or know. God saw a lot of hurt, brokenness, and despair. He saw people with no hope of breaking free from pain and suffering. And so he sent his son to the rescue. There wasn't any logical reason for him to do that. No one deserved his kindness. We really brought the suffering on ourselves. But thankfully, God didn't treat us like we deserved. He was kind. He saw our need and took steps to meet our need. And so today, through God's loving kindness, through Jesus Christ, we can have true peace and happiness. After years of extensive research, Shanti Feltan has concluded that kindness is a superpower. It can change any relationship, make your life easier, better, and happier. It's even got the power to transform our culture. When we show kindness, it not only has the power to change the other person, but more importantly, it has the power to change you. If you're interested in turning hurting relationships into healthy ones and good relationships into great ones, then I'd like to recommend the free gift we have for all our viewers today. It's a booklet called The Greatest Act of Kindness. 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There are no costs or obligations whatsoever. This booklet will transform your heart and your relationships. In fact, it could change your life forever. So please, don't miss this wonderful opportunity to receive the free gift we have for you today. Here's the information you need.
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1: If you've enjoyed our journey into a world of kindness and our reflections on the changes it can bring to our world and our relationships, then be sure to join us again next week when we will share another of life's journeys together. Until then, let's pray for God's leading, guidance, and blessing. Dear Heavenly Father, thank you for understanding our needs so well and for kindly doing something about our needs. You've seen our hurt, brokenness, and despair. You understand our hopeless situation, and you sent Jesus to the rescue. Thank you for offering us an escape, a way out. We need Jesus Christ in our lives. We need his forgiveness and also his empowerment. We claim his strength inside our hearts. Thank you for your kindness and give us the ability to show kindness to those around us. In Jesus' name we pray. Amen.
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5: Good to see each of you. And since there are a few people that have missed some of the earlier presentations today, I'm going to give a bit of background. In Daniel, especially in Daniel 11, there's a king of the north and a king of the south. And in Daniel 2 and 7, he starts with Babylon. The definition in Jeremiah chapter 1 is that the king of the north invades Israel from the north. And so the Babylonians come in from the north, even though their capital's east, they're the first king of the north. Then you have the Medo-Persians conquer Babylon, then occupy Jerusalem from the north. Jeremiah actually called them an assembly of great nations from the north. Then the Greeks come in from the north. This is all unpacking the king of the north and king of the south in Daniel 11. Then the Greek empire splits four ways, but Daniel only cares about two, a north and a south. They fight back and forth for 400 years, and Jerusalem gets caught in the middle, and so do God's people. From that time on, both the land of Israel is caught in the middle, and so are God's Israel of faith all over the world. And if you are a follower of Jesus Christ, you are caught in the middle no matter where you are. Then Rome comes in from the north, and Jesus dies in verse 22, which is the center of the prophecy. This prophecy is really about how Jesus knows what it's like to get caught in the middle. His people get caught in the middle, but he dies in the middle. He's with his people in the middle. At the end, he will rescue his people in the middle. Make sure you're trusting in Jesus. But then the Roman Empire divides approximately 10 ways. Again, he only cares about two, a north and a south. And Islam strikes Jerusalem and Israel from the south, and the Pope calls for war, and it strikes back with the Crusades from the north. There are three conflicts: Arab Islam and the Crusades, Ottoman Islam and the Holy League, and the time of the end. Some Muslims and some Christians wonder if there's the God of Islam and the God of Christianity is the same God. Some say yes, some say no. I would suggest you never agree to a yes or no answer. Here's why. Jesus said that his true followers would love their enemies and do good to those who persecute them. So in the first conflict, was it the Crusaders or the jihadists that loved their enemies and were kind to the other side? Neither one. So here's your answer. There are many Christians and many Muslims who are worshiping the same false god of force, fear, and anger, do it our way or else. And even the Inquisition, where the Christians were killing each other. However, in Daniel 11, I get the understanding that there are some Christians and some Muslims that end up either finding, have found, or are in search of the same true God of love, truth, peace, and forgiveness. Daniel presents a remnant that follows Jesus out of Islam and a remnant

follows Jesus out of Christianity. At the end, they work together and present what Revelation calls the loud cry, Daniel calls tidings from the east and tidings from the north. So, gives you a little bit of background, and some of you haven't heard me say this, so I'm going to say it again. No political party saves you, only Jesus saves you. No politician saves you, only Jesus saves you. No church or culture saves you, only Jesus saves you. But God's people will be caught in the middle. And I am an equal opportunity offender, which means if you lean very hard towards Islam or to traditional Christianity, probably step on your toes, and especially if you lean very far politically left or politically right, I end up stepping on people's toes. But the good news is I'm an equal opportunity offender. I get the other side too. Let me illustrate it this way. If you lean very far left or right, will your friends be teaching you to love the other side? No. Which group of people did Jesus ever give us permission to hate? Nobody. So if you and your friends are hating somebody, you're probably in the wrong spot. Guess which side is going to love you, the left or the right? Neither. You're going to get caught in the middle. I just suggest to people, if you're not getting hit from both sides, you're probably in the wrong spot. Now, some definitions you need to know. You have a papacy. It's ruled by a pope who claims global political and religious power. You have a caliphate in the Islamic world. It's ruled by a caliph that claims global religious and political power. They both claim they want to rule the world someday. So what does that mean? There's not room on the same planet for both of them at the same time. Every time you have a functioning caliphate, you end up with a holy war. Arab caliphate, crusades. Pope called for war and got it. And my definition of a holy war is when both sides act like the devil in the name of God. Ottoman caliphate, Ottoman Islamic Empire. You have, again, a caliphate, and the pope calls for war and gets the Holy League. Third and final round, you have the time of the end. And I'm going to show you how the pope already called for war, and it's on. Now, the Islamists are the radical Muslims who want to establish a caliphate. They want to establish this caliphate in a place they call Al-Quds. And most of you don't know where it is, but let me tell you, it's Jerusalem. The reason you don't know where Al-Quds is, it's the Arabic name for Jerusalem. If all the radical Muslims in the world want to make Jerusalem their capital, is there a chance that Jerusalem could get caught in the middle? It's inevitable. Daniel had this pegged 2,500 years ago because God gave him the information. Daniel's accurate. The radicals include the Muslim Brotherhood, which began in Egypt in the 1920s, Al-Qaeda, Islamic State, Erdogan of Turkey, Iran, and others. The moderate Muslims are those who are opposed to a caliphate by force in Jerusalem. These include, like, Saudi Arabia, possibly, but though friendly to the Abrahamic Accords, but they've never joined it, but you have a whole group have joined the Abrahamic Accords, which are Muslim nations working with the Christian nations and friends of Israel. Daniel predicts a three-way split of Islam. Radical Islam goes down, moderate follows papal-led Christianity, and some follow Jesus in the Bible. That three-way split did not exist when our book came out in 2011. But we talked about it because the Bible did. That three-way split is now here. We'll get into that as we go. So let's take a look at current events and this Daniel 11 Bible prophecy. We're going to look at Daniel 11, 40 to 43, which describes exceedingly accurately what's going on in our world right now. At the time of the end, the king of the south, Islam and their allies, will attack him, the king of the north, papal-led Christianity and their allies. And the king of the north shall come against him like a whirlwind with chariots, horsemen, and many ships. And the king of the north shall enter countries, overwhelm them, and pass through. He, the king of the north, shall also enter the glorious land, and many countries shall be overthrown. But these shall escape from his hand, meaning follow Jesus. And I'll get into that in a bit. Edom, Moab, and the prominent people of Ammon. The king of the north shall stretch out his hand against the countries, and the land of Egypt shall not escape. There's a land of Israel and a people of Israel. There's a land of Egypt, which will radicalize, and there's a people of Egypt, which is a global application, which is the radical Muslims.

that all come from the Muslim Brotherhood starting in Egypt in the 1920s. And he, the king of the north, shall have power over the treasures of gold and silver and over all the precious things of Egypt. Also the Libyans and Ethiopians, moderate, shall follow at the king of the north's heels. So could it happen? Could that kind of a showdown happen in our world today? Very easily. I think we're watching it happen. Again, because of the radical views of the radical Muslims. This is a Muslim preacher by the name of Sayyam preaching in the Al-Aqsa Mosque, which is the building next door to the Dome of the Rock up on the Temple Mount. Sayyam can be seen telling the enthusiastic crowd that three prophecies, these are Muslim prophecies, would soon be fulfilled, that the rightly guided caliphate will be established, that Jerusalem will be liberated and establishes its capital, and that Islam achieves world domination. Have you ever heard that Islam is a religion of peace? For the radicals, here's what that means. Islam will quit being a religion of war when they have forced all the world to become Muslim, and then they will be at peace. That's really it for the radical Muslim viewpoint. So one part's going to escape. I'm going to save that to close with, because I want to close with the really good news. Another part is overthrown, Egypt in many countries. There's a land and a people for each of these. And others will follow. And in Revelation chapter 13, it says, all the world marveled and followed the beast. So the whole world will be following papal-led Christianity, which tells you that there will be no radical Islam, because the radical Muslims would not follow. The moderate Muslims would. And so Daniel and Revelation are actually very much in harmony with each other. Let's take a look at the boundaries at the time of Daniel. Here's Egypt, and it says Egypt would radicalize and be overthrown. Okay, but there's the people of Egypt, the radical Muslims all over the world. Here's Libya, it's all North Africa. Ethiopia, back in that time, was a huge territory. By the way, they would be majority Muslim today. And when Daniel talks about Egypt, Libya, Ethiopia, Edom, Moab, and Ammon, which is Jordan right here, what do those countries all have in common? Islam. They don't have Marxist socialism. They're not secular nations. Those are all Muslim nations. When Daniel talks about the fall of the king of the south, he names Muslim nations by name. At the beginning of the prophecy, he's using names. At the end of it, he's using names again. Why would that be? I believe God wants to be so in your face with the accuracy of his prophecy. It is not symbolic. It's straight on. Names mean what they mean. And it's fulfilled right in front of everybody's eyes to get the world's attention at the end. In my last presentation, I showed how out of the French Revolution, Marxist socialism comes up, and it's supportive of the Islamic King of the South during the time of the end. And the United States rises in Revelation 13, and is supportive or an ally of the King of the North. So you have the United States, the papacy, and also the European nations. Daniel calls them the King of the North and the King of the South, and it's an alliance. But the media and the scholarly world has a title for it too. And it's almost identical to Daniel's. It's Global North, United States, Europe, and the so-called Christian nations predominantly, and the Global South, which are the Marxist socialist countries, the developing nations predominantly. Daniel's King of the North matches the Global North, basically, and Daniel's King of the South matches today's usage of Global South. Isn't it interesting that Daniel used terms almost identical to what's in use right now? I think it's designed to get people's attention at the time of the end. Radical Islam overthrown, moderate Islam, radical Islam and the radical left overthrown, moderate Islam, moderate left overthrown, and some from the left in Islam follow Jesus and the Bible. Now, the King of the North splits two ways, those who continue following the King of the North and those who follow Jesus. So here are the three conflicts. Arab Islam, Ottoman Islam,
and the time of the end. And this is Marxist socialism coming out of the French Revolution, joining Islam. And basically, the United States comes up with the papacy at the same time and will go down together at the end. All right. How would this happen? In 2011, my first book was published. And I had six expectations in that book. And that was that radical Islam would anger the papacy. The papacy would call for war against radical Islam. The U.S. and its allies would be the military enforcers. Radical Islam would be overthrown. Moderate Islam followed papal-led Christianity, and some Muslims would follow Jesus and the Bible. That was still future in 2011. So when you write a book about prophecy and lay out an outline of what's coming, it's considered quite risky. But in 2014, in sequence, those things began to happen. Number seven, I didn't have quite right. Because in the appendix of the book, I had a section on the French Revolution. And there I said I thought the French Revolution and the radical left out of their Marxist socialism may be a temporary replacement for Islam. But as I kept studying it, I realized that no, it wasn't a temporary replacement, it was a time of the end ally. So that got updated in our books. That's why the subtitle today is not just Islam and Christianity, but the subtitle says Parallels in Left-Right Politics. And it matches what's going on globally in the world. By the way, this current book was published in 2021 before it was obvious that Islam and the left were united. The Bible says the coming of Jesus and the signs are like labor pains. Now, typically, labor pains come, you know, you start a labor pain and the labor pains get closer and closer and closer and more intense, right? Labor pains are to prepare a woman's body for delivery of a child. Well, what God is doing with these labor pains is he's preparing his church, the body of Christ, for deliverance. So expect them to get closer and closer and more severe. That would just, if that's the parable, that's what you'd expect, and that's exactly what we are expecting. Labor pain number one. 2014, the Islamic State. July 1, 2014. Now I'm going to be using news stories for a while now. They are in date order. You're going to watch the whirlwind unfold. I don't need to arrange the news stories. Their sequence matches the expectations. Abu Bakr al-Baghdadi, the self-proclaimed leader of the Islamic State stretching across Iraq and Syria, has vowed to lead the conquest of Rome as he called on Muslims to immigrate to his new land to fight under its banner around the globe. So on day one of the Islamic State, he said they were going to attack Rome and conquer the world. I didn't know on day one it would be that direct of an attack against the king of the north, Rome. But there it is, day one. We have a functioning caliphate, and they take over a large swath of Iraq and Syria very rapidly. My question was, if this is really the time of the end conflict, then the Pope's going to have to call for war. Because the first and second conflict in Daniel start when the Pope calls for war. How long would we have to wait? Only 5.5 weeks later, the Pope calls for war. August 7, 2014, Pope Francis appealed to world leaders on Thursday to help end the crisis in northern Iraq after a sweeping advance by radical Islamic State militants forced thousands of residents of Iraq's biggest Christian town to flee their homes. His Holiness addresses an urgent appeal to the international community to take action to end the humanitarian tragedy now underway. And when the Pope called for action, he meant military action. He sent out his advisors in the next few days to make sure the world knew he was approving military action. That's the Pope calling for war. Would he get it?
The very next day, Obama, the president of the

The United States says America is coming to help. And within 36 hours of the papal call for action, the United States struck the Islamic State for the very first time, the caliphate. That puts us into the third conflict. And once Donald Trump comes into office, while he's running, he said, the point is they, the radical Muslims, want to do serious harm. We have to take them out. We have to take them out very, very swiftly and viciously if necessary. We've got to destroy the brand of jihad. So he's talking about taking down radical Islam. And how did he intend to do it? Abrahamic Accords, get the moderate Muslims to join with him against radical Islam. Just like Daniel indicates. When he became president, the first term, we will reinforce old alliances and form new ones and unite the civilized world against radical Islamic terrorism, which we will eradicate completely from the face of the earth. In Daniel 11, radical Islam gets taken out. You now have an American president that claims that's exactly what he wants to do. I'm not going to tell you Trump will succeed, but he might. At some point, Trump or someone like him will do it because the prophecy says it's going to happen. You see, Daniel 11 tells me what will happen, basically, but it doesn't tell me when. Soleimani was the number two man in Iran. He's the commander of the Al-Quds force in Iran. Remember, that's Jerusalem. So Iran, the government, not necessarily the people, but the government wants to conquer Israel and establish a caliphate in Jerusalem. The Islamic State wants a Sunni caliphate. Iran wanted a Shiite caliphate. Slightly different version of Islam. And Soleimani is the commander. On December 6, Donald Trump had recognized Jerusalem as the capital of Israel. 6 days later, you got a group of Muslims meeting in Turkey that are furious because they want Jerusalem as their capital. And he says his nation is ready to support the Palestinian forces in the Gaza Strip days after the U.S. recognized Jerusalem as Israel's capital. Now, I want to unpack this statement a little bit. Notice they have Jerusalem and Al-Quds highlighted. If you're just reading that and don't know that Jerusalem and Al-Quds are the same, would you recognize that they're the same place? Not at all. This is how the media will lie to you or mislead you while having the truth there. Because they use two different words for the same thing and you don't know they're the same. Most of the world doesn't know that radical Islams intend to set up their global capital in Jerusalem and conquer the world. But that's the reality. That doesn't mean all Muslims agree with it, but that's what the radicals want. The other part is that Soleimani and Iran are going to support, meaning arm and give money to the Palestinians in the Gaza Strip. Now, here's what's unique about that. The Palestinians are Sunni. The Iranians are Shiite. Iran does not like Sunnis very well. They would just soon get rid of them. But they really hate Israel. So here's the deal. If they arm the Sunni Palestinians, they will attack Israel. Israel will decimate the Palestinians. And Israel has two of their enemies fighting against each other. And Iran can sit back and point at Israel and say, look how big and mean Israel is. And if you want to know where the Gaza war came from, right there you go. Here's a picture of Soleimani. He's got his radio out. He's calling in a strike on the White House. At the time, this is first term of Donald Trump. Donald Trump lived in the White House. And it says, we will crush the USA under our feet. Bombs blowing up, the US flag is falling, and there's smoke coming out of the second story window, which is Donald Trump's window. Meaning, we're going to assassinate Trump. And they have sent assassination teams into the US that were stopped before they got Trump. You think Donald Trump likes this guy? Ever notice anything about Donald Trump? He tends to get even with his enemies. He actually says that's what he does. How do you like to be Soleimani after that? The Vatican and the Gulf have a common enemy. Radical Islam and the Muslim Brotherhood and the Islamic State. Yeah. And so all of a sudden, the Pope goes there, United Arab Emirates make agreements with him, and then they become
the first signatory to the Abraham

Abrahamic Accords. Yep, the Pope's actually involved in this stuff. But that kind of dies out. And then we have the 2020 Iran war that didn't quite happen. But the world almost blew up. Here's what happens. In 2019, Abu Bakr al-Baghdadi, the caliph, was killed. January 3 of 2020, Soleimani was killed in a drone strike by order of Donald Trump. You know the guy with the radio? Threatening Donald Trump in the White House? Donald Trump said, take him out. And the Iranians were furious. They said, we will now attack the United States directly from Iran, not through Hamas, not through Hezbollah, not through the Houthis, not through different groups in Iraq. We will attack U.S. forces directly from Iran. And Donald Trump said, no, you better not. Because if you kill one American, here's what's going to happen. I already have 53 missiles already targeted. Just a little side note. He's also told Iran if he's ever assassinated by an Iranian plot, the orders are already in place to erase Iran. But here he says, you need to know what the targets are. Number one, military targets. Number two, cultural targets. Number three, religious targets. Basically saying, you like your shrines? Don't kill an American, because I'll blow him up. He said, don't kill an American. Keep that in mind. January 7, 4 days later, Iran attacks a military base with missiles launched from Iran. At this moment, when I got these headlines off of the Drudge Report, they were reporting war between Iran and the United States. And they were hitting American bases. However, 50 to 100 Americans were so close to bombs blowing up that night that they got concussions. But no one died. That's amazing. How do you give 50 to 100 concussions with missiles without killing anybody? Here's the explanation I have. Revelation chapter 7. I saw four angels standing at the four corners of the earth, holding the four winds of the earth, that the wind should not blow on the earth, on the sea, or on any tree. Do not harm the earth, the sea, or the trees till we sealed the servants of our God on their foreheads. What is God saying? He's holding back this stuff until his people are ready. You need some more contractions. You're not ready yet. By the way, have you been sharing the gospel with people around you? If you're not, you're voting for a delay in the coming of Jesus Christ. You need to surrender your life to Jesus Christ first and then share it if you're voting for Christ to come soon and end pain and suffering on this planet. The longer we wait, the more contractions we're going to have. Then came COVID-19. That was nasty. And radical left and radical Islam begin to start coming out together. And what are their similarities? Both radical left and radical Islam hate Israel. I've got to be careful here. I'll lose time. I can't go into depth on it. But believe me, you can ask me later. I can give you a whole lot behind each one of these. They both hate capitalism. They both hate papal-led traditional Christianity. As a matter of fact, that's why they're united. The enemy of my enemy is my friend. They both hate what they would call the Christian West or the global North. During 2020, the Crisis magazine, which is a Roman Catholic group, conservative Catholic, wrote this: not since the Civil War has our country been divided so bitterly against itself. Our civilization is under attack from the far left within and radical Islam without. As a target, they realized who their two enemies were. They both hate American exceptionalism. You go to a radical left demonstration, they'll be saying, down with America. You go to a radical Muslim demonstration, they will be saying, death to America. Until after 2023, and then the radical left and radical Muslims joined together, and together they were saying, death to America, in the United States included. They both hate leaders like Trump. They both like people like Soleimani. When Soleimani was killed, there were

about Islamophobia, homophobia, and all these kind of things, right? But have you noticed what radical Muslims do to homosexuals? They kill them. Have you ever asked the question why the political left doesn't complain about Muslims killing homosexuals? Because you never expose your allies. You only expose your enemies. The political right will talk about Islam pole theory built around this. It's called intersectionality. And they give an excuse through that because the Muslims have been persecuted so long we can't complain when they kill other people. That's a strange one. But anyway, that's the excuse. The bottom line is they both agree that Jesus is just a good man, but not God. And the Bible is just a book, not your authority for life. And the enemy of my enemy is my friend. And as I've already mentioned, there are 47 Muslim nations persecuting Christians. There are 11 Marxist socialist ones and 4 others. And you may think, oh, the Buddhists and the Hindus don't persecute. Oh, yeah, that's where they are on the list. But they don't like Muslims. And when I was in Myanmar, they are persecuting Muslims very badly. So some of these powers would join the King of the North in an all-out holy war. All right. Now, contraction number 3, Hamas attacks Israel in 2023. You may notice we went about 6 years between the 1 and 2. We go 3 years between 2 and 3. Contractions are getting closer together, and they're getting more extreme. Hamas attacks Israel, October 7. It was Israel's 9/11. At first, they thought there would be about 600 killed. 2,000 wounded. It resulted in actually 1,139 killed and 3,000 wounded approximately, and about 200 to 250 taken hostage. I forget the exact numbers. Israel responded with what they called mighty vengeance. What was the name of the operation on October 7 from Hamas? They called it Alaska Deluge, or flood. Alaska Mosque is the mosque up on the dome of Temple Mount. You see, it's all about who controls Jerusalem. October 7, the New York Socialists announce that they are rallying in favor of Hamas on October 8. Within a day of October 7, the radical left all over the world had come out in the open supporting radical Islam. And back in 2019 and 2020, I was told I was high on drugs for thinking they'd ever unite. And since that time, it's been obvious. Again, let me just say, the Bible is more accurate than people's expectations. Take a look at the allies on October 7. Hamas, the people of the radical Muslims attacking Israel from the Gaza Strip, they had Russia, China, North Korea, Iran, Syria, and the radical left behind them. Israel had the U.S. and NATO, traditional Christianity by and large. There's since been some possible realignment going on. Things have been moving a little bit. But I want you to notice what that alliance looks like, because that is not the only war going on, folks. There's another war going on. There's lots of them, actually. But the other major war is in Ukraine. So let's look at the alliances. Remember this one. Russia has China, North Korea, Iran, Syria. Again, it's Marxist socialist and radical Muslim. Ukraine, U.S., NATO, Israel, and a lot of traditional Christianity. Again, since the invasion 4 years ago, there's some a little bit of realigning going on. But you take a look at this one. Syria got taken out. Iran could get taken out very quickly now. And so that actually matches what I'd expect from Daniel 11, because the King of the North is chipping away on the support of the King of the South. Meanwhile, you can go to Nigeria. Whole Christian communities have been wiped out. There was a one-day attack in 2014-15, somewhere in there, I forget the exact date, where 2,000 Christians in Nigeria were killed in one day. And you probably didn't hear about it. I picked it up off the BBC, but the US media, you really had to look hard. It was nowhere near the headlines. That's like a 9/11 event that is just swept under the rug. Why?

0: because the Western media doesn't care about African Christians. If those were Muslims that were killed, that would have been a story. But I've worked in northern Nigeria. I know what it's like to have people with machine guns out while I'm presenting, because I was up in Boko Haram territory. But I will just tell you, those Christians up in the Boko Haram territory are some of the bravest people I know. And it really irritates me that their deaths just get swept under the rug and the Western world seems to ignore it. France has a problem. Every 15 days, there's a new mosque opening. And at the same rate, every 15 days, there's a church burning down in France, the majority of which are arson fires. And if you talk about it in France, you will likely be arrested by the left-leaning government. Because who are the arsonists? Either left-leaning, radical left-leaning, or radical Muslim. And the anger is growing in France from the Christian right. And the left-leaning government is trying to make it illegal for the Christian right to run in elections. Here's the danger sign for the left. The young people are swinging to the Christian right. I was in Crete, and I started noticing some very interesting graffiti. Very short statement, but I saw it in many places. Dead men don't rape. What does that mean? In Europe, Muslims have often been given a pass for raping. And the young men have had it. And they're just putting up their messages on their own on the graffiti. Rape our women, you're dead. Dead men don't rape. The anger is growing. Then there's intellectuals turning to God. For 150 years, it was popular for the intellectuals of the world to say they were atheist. But if all the world's going to follow the beast in Revelation 13, and that is now happening, the intellectuals are just lining up one after another and proclaiming they're followers of God now. The world is not the same world as it was a few years ago. It's rapidly changing. This was interesting. The Trump administration was working on a plan to move 1 million people from Gaza to Libya. I don't know if that's ever going to happen or not, but as soon as I saw that headline, I thought, oh, that's interesting, because in Daniel 11, radical Islam's overthrown, Libya and Ethiopia follow, and yet Libya is the one that Trump's talking about working with to move people out of Gaza into Libya. Then you have the 12-day war with Iran. Israel attacked. Now, it was interesting. Trump had said, make a deal with us on your nuclear powers or else. And Iran's supreme leader, the Ayatollah, rejected the offer. And Israel had mentioned that they wouldn't attack unless the U.S. negotiations fail. Trump had given them 60 days to make a deal. On day 61, Israel attacked. And the world wondered, would the U.S. join? They didn't have to wait long. On September 21, the U.S. pounded the nuclear sites of Iran. And by June 24, the war was over with a ceasefire. And Trump said, work with us on making a deal or we'll destroy you. Contraction 5, they've been getting closer together. We haven't even been a year since June. Are we on the verge of war again? Well, let's see. Yeah, Venezuela, Iran, Hamas. All these places are ready to blow. Ukraine, Taiwan. So my question is, was Iran going to resist and be destroyed? Could happen any moment. In Daniel 11, Egypt radicalizes and gets overthrown. Man, Egypt is currently building an alliance with radical Muslims against Israel. They've been supposedly friendly to Israel and the U.S. for a long time. But since the 1st of January, that's rapidly changing. Terror attack from either Islam or the left. But just suppose there's a major terrorist attack, even far worse than what you guys had at Bondi Beach. Who got the backlash from that? Some Muslims did, radical Muslims. But so did the left. They are so closely aligned that whatever radical Islam does, now the political left will be blamed for it. And if there is a major terrorist attack, the left is going to be in serious trouble. In the United States State of the Union address, Donald Trump said that the federal government was there to protect the citizens of the United States, not aliens in the United States. How many people will stand with me and agree with that kind of idea? Not one Democrat stood up in favor of defending American citizens. That will be used against them big time when it comes election time. It's this split, and it's the radical left in Islam on one side, and it's the Christian right building on the other side. It's the King of the North, King of the South battle. And it doesn't matter if it's in your government, in Australia or the United States, France, England, Spain, all of those places, up in Scandinavia, it's all got the same battle. It's a global fight. Charlie Kirk in September of 2015 said, Islam is the sword that the left is using to slit the throat of America. Charlie Kirk is a Christian and a nationalist. There's a debate if he was a Christian nationalist. But he was a Christian and he was a nationalist. I met him in March of last year. But on September 10, he was assassinated. In the aftermath, both the political left and the political right started using more and more warfare terms in their talk about each other. The anger was rapidly building. And as a memorial service, his wife, Erica, forgave the assassin, because that's what the Bible says to do. Donald Trump stood up and said, I'm not a good Christian like Erica. He said, I don't forgive my enemies, I get them. That memorial service was a mixture of gospel and worship and politics. Stephen Miller spoke. So did Trump and others, but Stephen Miller is deputy chief of staff at the White House. He's a major advisor to Donald Trump. When he was speaking, he said, we are the storm and our enemies cannot comprehend our strength. Well, in Daniel 11, it's like a whirlwind, a storm. I don't think he knew what he was saying here, but he goes on. Our determination, our resolve, our passion. You have no idea the dragon you have awakened. In Revelation 13, the U.S. goes from being like lamb-like to speaking like a dragon. You have awakened the dragon and you've got a storm. Oh, really? That's Revelation 13 and Daniel 11 right there. And it goes on to say, in articles about it, it is time to choose. You only have two options. There is no middle ground. You're going to side with the left in Islam or the Christians on the right. There is no middle ground. Really? That's a false statement. There is a middle ground. You can choose to refuse hate and love Jesus and love people on both sides. But they're trying to say there is no middle anymore. You must join one or the other. And most people are joining one or the other. But this is our opportunity to stand up with Jesus and show the world what Jesus would be like, loving people on all sides. You are about to have the greatest evangelistic opportunity of all time because of this, if you choose to love people on both sides and stand in the middle. January 3, the United States attacks Venezuela and Cuba. Now, you probably didn't know the United States attacked Cuba, but here's how the United States attacked Cuba that day. Maduro, the president of Venezuela, could not trust Venezuelan troops to protect him, so his bodyguards were Cuban special forces. When the United States goes in to Venezuela, they killed over 30 Cuban special forces. Interesting thing is, I was supposed to be going into Cuba on January 4. And about a week before, my wife is talking to me, and she's concerned about, she's gone online, and they've got a mosquito-borne illness that's causing people to either be crippled or die, and they don't know exactly what it is or how to treat it. She says, I'm not sure this is the best time, and if we go there, they're in bad financial trouble, and they'll try and take care of us, and it'll cause them to short their own food and stuff to try and help us. And I said, well, I'm concerned about what's going to happen in Venezuela and the Cubans be mad at Americans and need a hostage. And so just before this event, we postponed and we'll try and get back later. And the day before we were supposed to go, it got serious. And it's gotten worse in Cuba since. Egypt, Turkey, Pakistan are building a coalition against Israel. And it's a Sunni Muslim Brotherhood coalition. And Saudi Arabia is thinking about joining. And here's Bloomberg talking about that. Iran demonstrations. They're a huge opportunity. You see, the majority of the people of Iran do not agree with their radical government. And the people of Iran are not Sunni Muslims. They're Shiite. They're Persian. They're not Arab. And they don't like what's going on. And they want to be allied not with the radical Muslims. They want to be allied with Israel and the United States. That's not the way most people hear about it. Illustration in their demonstrations before 30,000 of them were killed, mostly young people. There were over 300 mosques that were burned to the ground. Did you know? 300 mosques. That means they're really mad at Islam. The demonstrators are taking out the mosque. I've always known that the people there were wanting to get out from underneath radical Islam. If the radical Islamic government, the Islamic Republican Guard, falls in Iran, you will get a taste of an explosion of evangelism. They are wide open to the gospel. I'm looking forward to it. Anti-ICE demonstrations, the immigration battles in the United States, that's North versus South. Muslim Brotherhood is declared a terrorist group in the United States. It has been for a long time, but is now designated that. The U.S. war with Iran, everybody's guesses have been all confused on that one. Now, here's an interesting question. Which is more dangerous, the North, the South, the left, or the right? The majority of the people in South Africa lean towards the King of the South, even if they're not Muslim. I was just in South Africa. I found that out very clearly. But if you grow up in a Christian culture, there's a good probability you're going to lean towards the King of the North in this conflict. But here's the other caveat. What about the left and the right, politically? Be careful. I can tell you which one's more dangerous. It's the one you lean towards. It doesn't matter if it's north, south, left, or right. The one you lean towards is the most dangerous. Here's why. You and your friends talk about the terribleness of this side, but you ignore the terribleness of your side. You cover up your sins, just like the political left is covering up the sins of radical Islam killing homosexuals. Here's my answer to that. The lesser of two evils is still evil. In 1930s, the people of Germany had a choice. They could vote for communists who would destroy religion, destroy German values, or they can vote for a new guy by the name of Adolf Hitler who said you can keep your religions and you can keep your German values. So the Christian leaders in Germany all encouraged their people to vote for Hitler because he was the lesser of two evils. I just have a simple question. How did that work out? The lesser of two evils is still evil. And by the way, he was the lesser of the two evils. Historically, Stalin killed far more people than Hitler did, even though you're not told that very often. It was the lesser of two evils, but it was still really evil. Beware of the dangers of your own side. Here's an illustration of it. The suffering of Palestinian prisoners is not a matter of opinion. It is a fact of systematic cruelty and dehumanization. Humanity cannot be selective. Justice cannot have borders. I actually agree with the bottom part of that statement, for sure. Actually, pretty much the whole thing. Justice should not have borders. We should love people no matter where they're from. Agreed? But that statement is blatantly false in context. How do I know that? Look at the pictures. Here is a Palestinian that has been bruised by Israelis. Probably legitimate. Here is a young boy that was probably throwing rocks at Israeli soldiers being taken into custody. And they get roughed up pretty bad. And Israeli settlers are really mean to Palestinians. But look at this guy. He's been starved to death, a prisoner. The person who put this together is so blind because they can only see the evils of the other side that they don't even recognize that this is an Israeli starved by Palestinians in the tunnels under Gaza. He's one of the captives. And they said humanity cannot be selective, but they were in that statement because they're blind to the dangers of their own side. Many people who support Israel don't realize that Israel's not always very nice to Palestinians. We need to be willing to be in the middle, loving people on both sides, but not believing the lies of either side. I told you I was going to be an equal opportunity offender. But I want to be an equal opportunity lover as well, loving people of all sides. So we're in this third and final conflict. Radical Islam's going to go down, moderate Islam's going to follow papal-led Christianity, and some Muslims and some Christians are going to work together to give the last warning message to the world. Let's see how that goes. At the time of the end, the king of the south shall attack him, and the king of the north shall come against him like a whirlwind. You can see how the world's primed for that. Now, I want to focus in on this now. Here's the 1040 window. Muslim and Marxist socialist, and in that area, only 86% of the people don't even know a Christian. They don't have a Christian friend. They don't know one personally. How are we going to reach that? Well, let's go back to this one. If radical Islam's gone and radical left is gone, Marxist socialism, you're not going to be killed if you listen about Jesus. And all of a sudden, when the binders are off, people are going to start asking their questions. And you're going to have an explosion of evangelism just before the coming of Jesus. Now, what am I watching for in our world today? Egypt radicalizing. And it's starting to happen. Global Islamist attacks, I'm expecting that they'll probably hit just because that's what usually happens. King of the North allies, King of the North and their allies entering the land of Israel. Hasn't seriously happened yet, but if there is a major attack from Iran and others at the same time, they would get help from the King of the North. But now let's close with this part about those who escape, the Muslims that are delivered by Jesus. These shall escape from his hand, Edom, Moab, and Ammon. That's Abrahamic family members. They're all tied to the Abrahamic family. There's a land of Israel. Beside it is the land of Jordan. There's a people of Israel, and beside it comes a group of Muslims that join in with God's people. The place and the people always fits in Daniel. And 12:1, and at that time your people shall be delivered, everyone who is found written in the book. Now, the word for escape and the word for delivered in Hebrew are actually the same word. So you miss in the English Bible that they're actually tied together. These people who are escape also escape at the end by being delivered by Jesus Christ. And in Revelation, all the world follows the beast except those in the Lamb's Book of Life. These people don't follow and they're not overthrown. They escape. They have to be in the Lamb's Book of Life. So you've got a group of Muslims, Edom, Moab, and Ammon, side by side with Israel, that follow. Joel 2. And it shall come to pass afterward that I will pour out my spirit on all flesh. Your sons and your daughters shall prophesy. Your old men shall dream dreams. Your young men shall see visions before the coming of the great and awesome day of the Lord. And all over the world, by the hundreds of thousands, Muslims are having dreams and visions, causing them to follow Jesus as their Lord and Savior. I have talked to a lot of those people myself. Those are real stories. And they're really interesting to listen to. I have a friend, and you can go on my YouTube site, and you can go watch a video presentation from several months ago where I interview a man about Muslims converting to following Jesus. They're not converting to Christianity. They're converting to following Jesus. Yeah, there's a definition issue here. He has over 1 million Muslims in his network alone that are following Jesus as their Savior and the Bible as their authority. They're living as Muslims. They'll still be celebrating Ramadan right now. They will be following the dietary rules of Islam, plus going way beyond and following the dietary rules of the Bible. And because they are following the Bible as their authority, most of them are Sabbath keepers. But they're Muslims. Because you see, in the countries where they live, if they were said they were Christian, that would mean that they're following the Pope and they're tied to the Crusaders, enemies of Islam. So they just say, and they want to be well understood, they say, we are followers of Jesus and his book, the Bible. And the pastor heard me explain this to some Muslims the other day. I don't eat pork. I don't drink alcohol. I believe the whole book, not half of it, and I don't worship on the Crusader day of worship. I follow the book. And the Muslim man said, then you're a real Christian. The Muslims we were talking to. Do you know there are Muslims that are looking for a real example? Muslims will say, Christians have corrupted the Bible. I say, no, they haven't. The Bible still speaks the truth. Christians have corrupted what the Bible teaches. Their teachings aren't in harmony with the Bible. And that's why Christians can get just as upset, often more upset with me than Muslims do. Because I'm challenging them to go back to the Bible. Now, from this point on in the seminar, there's a change. Because up until this moment, it's been largely geopolitical. It does talk about God's people, but it's talking about conflict, and everybody's interested in that. But from this point onwards in the seminar, Daniel changes. I'm going to follow what it says. That's my outline. But what it now does is it goes after the corrupted teachings of the king of the north. So it brings you up to tidings from the east and tidings from the north. And then it gives you what we should be teaching in this time period, the corrected falsehoods of the king of the north. And that's going to get the king of the north really, really mad. And that's yet future in this seminar as I explain that. But we're looking at Islam-Christian conflict. Jerusalem gets caught in the middle, but so do God's people of faith. And as I continue, you're going to find even more ways that God's people are caught in the middle. What happens next? Tidings from the east and the mark of the beast. And you will find one more way that God's people are caught in the middle. And we're going to keep finding those ways. Well, let's have a word of prayer as we close. Dear Heavenly Father, thank you that we're getting close to the end of this conflict. Help us to be serious about sharing your love and your truth so that we don't have to go through very many more contractions. Help us to be loving and kind. Help us to be more like Jesus, to accurately reflect your love and your truth to people on both sides. Thank you. In Jesus' name, amen.
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I'm Alisa Morgan. The first step to take in becoming the parent you want to be is to begin a relationship with God by accepting Jesus Christ as your Savior and your Lord. Would you think about it for a few minutes with me now to say, God, you know what? I need you. I understand that you died on the cross for me, that you've paid the price for my sins. And Jesus, I want to trust you as my Savior and my Lord. Would you come into my life now? If you prayed that prayer, let someone know.

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2: With SRN News, I'm Keith Peters in Washington. Dignitaries from Washington were on hand as a military base in South Carolina was renamed for the late Senator Lindsey Graham.
3: At a ceremony at what was Joint Base Charleston, Defense Secretary Pete Hegseth praised Graham's dedication to the military.
4: He knew the timeless truth that to ensure peace, we must be prepared for war.
3: Graham, who died last month, joined the Air Force after law school and spent over three decades serving in the Air Force, Air National Guard, and Reserves. Treasury Secretary Scott Bessent, who is from South Carolina, noted that the base hosts the 437th Airlift Wing with their massive C-17 military transports.
5: From today forward, these planes will have Joint Base Graham on their tail. A reminder that Senator Graham was the American people's workhorse.
3: I'm Jennifer King.
2: Overnight Russian strikes on Ukraine and Kiev's attacks on the Tatarstan region of Russia happened.
6: At least 10 people have been injured as a result of a Russian overnight attack in Sumy, the State Emergency Service of Ukraine reported on Monday. According to local authorities, hits are reported at three locations, with multi-story and private residential buildings, vehicles and non-residential premises damaged. Meanwhile, a Ukrainian drone attack on Monday on a Russian city has killed around 12 people and wounded dozens. Authorities in the Tatarstan region say Ukraine has targeted Russian oil facilities with long-range drones almost daily in recent months. The barrage causing fuel shortages in Russia, eating into Russian refining capacity and unsettling the Russian public. I'm Charles Deledesma.
2: The National Oceanic and Atmospheric Administration says the contiguous United States set a record for its hottest month ever in July. On Wall Street, the Dow down by 61 points, the NASDAQ dropped 85, the S&P 500 lower by 4. This is SRN News.
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2: Republican Senator James Langford of Oklahoma has introduced the Military Chaplains Modernization Act of 2026 to codify the purpose and duties of chaplains and protect their First Amendment rights.
10: The bill would guarantee chaplains can worship, counsel, preach, and offer prayer according to their sincerely held religious beliefs without censorship or retaliation. And it would prohibit commanders from requiring chaplains to perform religious acts contrary to those beliefs. The measure follows past cases where chaplains were removed or disciplined after expressing biblical views on marriage, sexuality, or transgender service, and it's backed by multiple Republican senators. Richard Boyd reporting.
2: The Ninth Circuit Court of Appeals has revived a religious discrimination lawsuit against Alaska Airlines and its flight attendants union. The judges ruled a jury should decide whether two employees were fired because of their Christian beliefs. This is SRN News. A spicy item, a particular variety of chili pepper, is the subject of the latest food recall we're hearing about.
11: Taylor Fresh Foods, a parent company of Taylor Farms, is voluntarily recalling some products that include jalapenos because of worries about possible salmonella contamination.

0: nomination. The announcement comes a few weeks after Taylor Farms voluntarily recalled its iceberg lettuce products sourced from Mexico because of a potential link to a multi-state cyclospora outbreak that has sickened people across the U.S. Rich Thomason reporting.
1: Ben Jones, who played the good old boy mechanic in the Dukes of Hazzard TV series and parlayed his fame into a political career and two terms in the U.S. House, has died. He was 84 years of age. Jones had a heart attack in his home Sunday in Washington, Virginia. More details at SRNnews.com. From Washington, I'm Keith Peters.
2: Ephesians 2 shows us God's love in action. But God is so rich in mercy, and He loved us so very much that even while we were dead because of our sins, He gave us life when He raised Christ from the dead. It's only by God's special favor that you've been saved. That's Hope for Life from Ephesians 2, verses 4 and 5.
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4: What is the one thing that always makes me cry, makes me tear up?
5: Well, you cry at every single movie you see. And so I would say a good story.
4: Yeah, I mean, that's it. You know, if I'm at church and there's an emotional moment, video, worship, hands raised, singing my heart out, that's emotional. But when somebody walks up and tells their story, I don't know what it is. I'm over there like sobbing most of the time.
5: Yeah.
4: You love that, huh?
5: I love that you do that because you don't do it every day like in normal life. There's something that's maybe there. But I think all of us, a good story is compelling. It draws us in.
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4: So today is story day. We've got Kina Aragon with us, a spoken word poet, an author, a speaker, a wife, a mom, and we're going to get to hear your story. So, Kina, welcome.
6: Thank you for having me. I'm so excited to be here, and I'm a sucker for stories.
4: Are
6: as
4: you?
6: Well. Oh, yeah.
5: Yeah. Well, you create stories with your words.
6: Yeah, that's what I want to do.
4: Can you tell us, like, your whole life story in a spoken word? Can you just make one up on the spot?
6: Back in 1989. No.
4: A lot of your spoken word, though, is your life story, I'm guessing.
6: Yeah, a lot of it just comes out of wherever I'm at in life. And just honestly, writing poetry and spoken word pieces came after I came to know the Lord.
5: Oh,
4: really?
6: So I've always seen it as truly like a gift from God that I want to use for His glory in whatever capacity I can write creatively. I've always enjoyed writing in general, but it was always very academic and you know, class presentations and things like that. But when I was 16, a friend on my volleyball team shared the gospel with me, and I saw later on as she and her mom were kind of tag teaming, discipling me in that first year, I saw her older sisters do a spoken word piece to honor their mom. And I was like, huh, that's cool. I mean, I've always liked hip hop, but, you know, I've never really tried to write like that.
5: Are you artistic?
6: I never really was. Like, I was an athlete. So that was it. You know, it was school and sports, and that's it. And actually, the girl who shared the gospel with me later was like, I remember you used to be terrible at poetry. We did the poetry segment in like 10th grade or whatever it was. She was like, yeah, your poems were not good. So like I said, I mean, after I came to know the Lord, I just would write in my journal, and it would kind of come out as poetry, just whatever I was processing in life, what I was processing as I was learning about God. An English teacher caught wind of that, and she was like, you're going to be a part of this poetry slam that I'm putting together. It was a big, big public high school here in Orlando.
4: Hmm.
6: She said, you need to memorize a poem and perform it, and that was kind of my first getting on stage and performing a memorized poem, and it was like in front of multiple classes of like 300 students at a time. And I just remember a lot of my peers coming up to me after teary-eyed and saying how it touched them or how, you know, they had never

0: never really thought about God like that. And I immediately, of course, I'm like, wow, this could be really a, maybe I didn't have the language for it, but a ministry in itself, a ministry of words, a ministry of storytelling. So
1: tell us your story.
0: Wow. Okay. So 1989, I was born in Manila, the Philippines. My mom is half Filipina, half Puerto Rican. My dad's Jamaican, and I have an older sister. She was 4 years old when I was born. So my real name is Iva Quijana Valenciano Parchment, but in very Filipino fashion, everyone just calls me Kina. So I was born in the Philippines and then moved as a baby back here to Orlando and grew up here. And I grew up pretty Catholic background, and I really didn't have any interest in God. It was in middle school, maybe, that I started to ask the nuns questions. I was the annoying student that's like, excuse me, how do we know what Muslims believe isn't true? How can we really believe the virgin birth? How can, you know, I just had questions like that. But yeah, the answer I would get back a lot was just have faith. But there really wasn't much of an object to my faith. There wasn't really this study or love for scripture. I didn't know much about it. And so I went into high school. Went from this small little Catholic school where I'm like the one of the only black kids there, experienced racism, experienced all this stuff. But I found this identity and sense of belonging through sports. So going into high school, I was asked to play basketball for one of the public high schools here. And so that was going to be my focus. And it was my focus, basketball and then volleyball. And experienced in, I believe it was 10th grade, just this sense of what's the point? Like I had at that point in a high school way, I had it all, right? Like my family was fairly well off at the time and I had the boyfriend, I had the popularity, I had done well in sports, done well in schools. I felt like very Ecclesiastes, like, all right, I have all these things, now what? It's meaningless. Feels like chasing after the wind. So I started to very, just to myself, kind of grapple with some of those questions. What's this all for? What's the point? If you're smart, you die. If you're not so smart, you die. If you're rich, you die. If you're poor, you die.
1: So you had those kind of thoughts in 10th grade.
0: Yeah, and even before then.
1: It was the same
2: really
1: way.
2: Very similar to my story age even. But I remember being in bed thinking, why am I here?
0: Yeah.
2: What's the point?
0: Yeah. Always felt very empty, despite all the good things, you know, God had blessed us with. And so I had a friend in my English class who was a track star. I admired her, of course, because she was another athlete and she was very smart. But what I noticed was, even though she was very approachable, she wasn't cursing people out like we were. She wasn't gossiping like we were. She wasn't doing the same things. I just took note of that. And eventually she ended up being my best hitter on my volleyball team. I was a setter. So of course I liked her for that because she got us all the points. And I started to spend more time with her outside of practice, go to her house, and their family, they were believers. They didn't kind of thump me over the head with the Bible or anything, but they were just very welcoming. So I always say it was really their hospitality that drew me in, just the sense that I could feel grace and warmth, the way they interacted with each other, just all things I noticed. I'm like, wow. Wow, they're different. I think it was after prom or homecoming, I think it was either junior year or sophomore year. I remember talking to that friend. I slept over and I saw like a Bible verse on her wall that she had printed out. I don't know if people still do that where they print out Bible verses, just throw it on their walls. But
1: we've done it.
0: Mm-hmm. Yeah, it was like the oddest Bible verse to have on your wall, but it was from the book of James and it said, so you believe there's one God, good. Even the demons believe that and tremble.
1: That's what
0: they had. She had that. But honestly, the Lord used that because I was like, I would have said at that time, I'm Christian. I'm good. I'm a good person. You know, I have morals. And of course, at that time, I was also seeing my sins snowball. So as much as my parents tried to raise me with morals in high school, I got exposed to so many things and that I got enslaved to sexual sin, all kinds of stuff. So I saw that verse and I was like, huh? What does that mean?
1: So God really used that.
0: Yeah.
1: That's awesome.
0: Yeah. And she shared just that you can have a relationship with God. I'd never heard that language before. She just more so shared story. At first, she didn't necessarily share like the full, okay, this is what Jesus did, but just that you can have a relationship possible. And of course, I thought about that later. And I remember one providential night, I was in my room wrestling with those same questions. You know, why am I here? I think I was stressed about something, maybe volleyball. And it led to this just breakdown. I finally had an emotional breakdown. So I didn't used to cry. I was very avoidant with my feelings, just, you know, suppress. I'm tough. And, you know, I don't have issues. I was in my room and just had a breakdown. And I have an aunt and uncle who's my ninang and ninong, which is like your godmother, mm-hmm. godfather in the Philippines, who are believers. And they would send me a Bible like all the time, like as a gift. So I had Bibles in my room. I just never read them. They were just dusty. And so that day, that night, I opened up one of the Bibles they sent me, not really knowing even how to read scripture or like what it's about. I just opened it to the middle, which happened to be the Psalms, and it was Psalm 69. And all I remember, of course, it's poetry, and all I remember was just seeing the type of emotional language. Mm-hmm. I thought the Bible was thou, thy, you know, old King James language that I couldn't understand. And I thought it was all commands. So to see a poem where the poet is like, save me, I'm drowning. I have more enemies than hair on my head. You know, rescue me with your sure salvation. These types of words, I was like, wow, something drew me to that. And
2: I want to read that.
0: Oh, yeah. Go ahead.
2: Let's read part of it.
0: Yeah. Well,
2: maybe you should read it because you're good at that. I like hearing your voice when you do it.
0: Yeah.
2: The whole beginning is...
0: Right?
2: I'm exhausted from crying for help. My
0: throat is parched. Where I was at.
2: Really?
0: Yeah. So this is... I don't even know what version I was reading, but this is ESV. This is what blew me away was the beginning. Save me, O God, for the waters have come up to my neck. I sink in deep mire where there is no foothold. I have come into deep waters and the flood sweeps over me. Oof. You guys will make see.
2: I know.
0: I'm about to cry now. Just remembering that. I'm weary with my crying out. My throat is parched. My eyes grow dim with waiting for my God. More number than the hairs of my head are those who hate me without cause. Mighty are those who would destroy me, those who would attack me with lies. And down to verse 5, oh God, you know my folly. The wrongs that I've done are not hidden from you. And verse 6, let not those who hope in you be put to shame through me. Mm. Oh Lord, God of hosts. Let not those who seek you be brought to dishonor through me.
1: I mean, are you remembering that night?
0: Yeah, I am. But I'm also thinking, wow, how relevant those words have been to me now, 20 or so years later of walking with the Lord.
2: And how sweet of him to take you to that scripture.
0: Yeah.
2: That just sunk and pierced your heart.
0: It did.
2: What did you feel? This is a God that what?
0: That allows me to feel. Hmm. I didn't allow myself to feel. And I would say in some ways in my child, I wasn't allowed to feel. Mm. Yeah, I wasn't allowed to express anger. I wasn't allowed to express those things. Maybe not explicitly, hey, you're not allowed to have those things. But implicitly, those were things that I didn't know that I could safely express. And here I open the Bible and it's words like that. And I'm like, wait a minute. You're allowed to talk like that? Like, that's how I feel.
2: Yeah.
1: I mean, it's so beautiful as I hear your story to think, number one, God used a family. You know, this mom and dad, your friend.
2: Their hospitality.
1: You being in their home. And I think often we as families, especially Christian families, I'm sure our listeners are like, God's not going to use us. Mm. No, when you have people in your home or in your neighborhood, it's powerful. You watch them. You watch the way they talk. You watch how she lived at school and you notice there's something different. And then God uses art through scripture that connects to you. I came to Christ at a music concert and I'm a musician. Wow. And Ann said to me the other day, she goes, isn't that interesting that God would use music and it hit your soul different than a preacher? And I'm like, huh.
0: Yeah.
1: And yours was the word of God, but through poetry in the word of God. That's just pretty cool how God works.
2: I love how he woos us.
0: Yeah, exactly.
1: Yeah, and that's, that was that moment.
0: I know, like, gosh.
1: I gotta start crying, I guess.
0: First 5 minutes. Come on, guys. Help me out. I'm trying to make it through the interview.
1: I mean, you're alone in your bedroom.
0: Alone by myself.
1: Dusty Bible, open it up, boom.
0: Yeah, didn't know how to pray. I just knew I was crying and I was reading that. Then I was like, I should probably ask my friend about this stuff because she seems to know about it. So I was too shy to talk to her Because I feel like I've never been great on my feet to just have a conversation or to say certain things.
1: You're a spoken word artist. You're not good on your feet.
0: Those you are memorized.
1: Oh, really? So you still feel that a little
0: bit? I do. Really? Yeah, I prefer the comfort of thinking through writing it and then, okay, now.

0: I know what I want to say.
1: So you wanted to talk to her, but you were afraid.
0: I wanted to talk to her, even though she was very friendly. I was still a little afraid to ask her about these things. Felt very intimate. So I wrote a letter, very long-winded, and that's also very on-brand for me, but very long-winded letter, essentially just saying, hey, I don't know what's going on, but can you maybe just explain more of this God stuff to me? I know I use the word repent wrong. I use all kinds of words. I just try to grab words that I maybe had heard before. I was like,
1: what do you mean I used the word repent wrong?
0: I don't think I have enough repent.
1: That's awesome.
0: Yeah, because I found the letter years later. I don't know where it is now, but I read it and I was like, what? Anyways, she knew what I was trying to say. I was nervous to give it to her. I gave it to her. And I think it was the next day she had one of those gospel tracts that has little illustrations and this
2: probably
0: is what
2: for spiritual
1: it
2: love.
1: Yellow,
0: it was basically
1: was it?
0: That.
2: Yeah.
1: Knowing God personally.
0: But it was through the Impact Movement. So it was kind of like incorporating also African American history. So I don't know. It was really special.
1: Yeah.
0: And we were on the bus on our way to an away game for volleyball. So she sat next to me on the bus and said, all right, do you want me to explain this? And I was like, yeah, for sure. She opened it, explained it. And especially coming from a Catholic background, it was that Ephesians 2:8, you know, that it's not by works that you're saved, but by grace through faith in Christ. And that was very powerful for me because I was thinking, wait, what? I thought I had to work for this. Like,
1: yeah, right.
2: Isn't it crazy? Like, wait a minute.
0: Yeah. What are you saying? And she even mentioned, you know, God becomes your father. And I was kind of uncomfortable with that. And that kind of goes back to my story with that. And I just remember being very intrigued, but I knew that like God had done the work for me through Jesus, and being a perfectionist and being somebody who felt like I was never good enough, I'm always going to fail, and just that type of person, to know that God did that for me and that he wasn't expecting me to try to work my way to him, that he bridged that gap. Just simple truth like that, I was like, wow. And she thought that I was not interested just because I wasn't talking. I was just really taking it in. So I was very silent. She was thinking like, she's not, she doesn't care. But after the game, I remember I went home, I kept the gospel track and I went through it again. And you know, it has a little prayer at the end and I didn't know how to pray. So I was like, okay, I'll just read this prayer. And it was genuine. You know, I asked Christ to save me and I went to school the next day and I was like, cool. So what's next? Like I did the prayer thing and she's like, what? Like, you know, I'm just like thrown off by her excitement. And she's like, we're sisters now. We're sisters in Christ. And I was like, okay, cool. So I didn't know what anything really meant, but I just knew that there had been a shift and a change in me, and I was hungry. Like at that point, I just wanted to read the Bible. I wanted to know. Then, of course, I'm reading James. I'm reading all these things in the Bible. I'm like, oh, this is relevant. How come no one told me? This is so relevant. That's kind of how it started. And so that, you know, you have that honeymoon phase.
1: Well, yeah, I mean, I've got tears in my eyes now, and it's and it's picturing this high school volleyball player sitting on a bus with you, having the courage, because you showed interest. I mean, I was thinking, you know, that's something as we as parents dream as we raise our kids, that they would know eternal things and know what matters. And I mean, that was one of our goals in raising our three sons, is that what they would love God and love others. And we call it make a dent where they're sent. Wherever God's put you, make an impact. And she did.
0: Wow.
1: And you're now making an impact on the world because a high school girl said, I'm going to share the gospel on a volleyball bus trip.
0: Yes.
1: You know, when nobody else is thinking eternity. Wow, that's beautiful.
2: One of the questions we get most often this time of year is, what study should we do with our small group?
1: I thought you were going to say, who's going to win the Super Bowl?
2: No, I wasn't going to say that. And honestly, if you haven't done the new Art of Marriage, and I said, it's a new Art of Marriage.
1: It's
2: yet
1: been like refreshed, redone, and it is awesome.
2: You should do it. Give it a shot.
1: Yeah, you can do the Art of Marriage. And if you want, maybe you want to do a parenting study. We have the Art of Parenting or Vertical Marriage. They're all video studies and workbooks, and they're on sale right now through the end of August. 25% off. That's a deal. I like sales.
2: Me too.
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0: I got to ask you this, though. What about the father thing?
1: Yeah, that you know, referred
0: that,
1: to.
0: That hit you.
1: There's a lot of things I'm working through in trauma therapy right now that I'm still trying to put words to and articulate what my childhood experience was. But I would just say it was a bit rocky. Mm. And that's probably putting it lightly. It was tough. And so I have complex PTSD. I was just recently diagnosed with that. And so I do still get into, even though my dad and I have a great relationship now, I still get into these fight or flight moments where I get triggered by something. And or frozen, you know, I could feel frozen or want to run away from stuff. And when I heard that God could be my father, it was like these complex feelings that I had, like, I want that. Also, what does that mean? What does that come with?
2: Yeah.
1: And so I would say a lot of my journey of learning who God is learning to not project the shortcomings of my father onto God, and also learning that my story didn't start with me being born. It even started before that with my dad's trauma and his story, and he has had wounds, and my mom too, and their parents, and this, you know, there's intergenerational. But then the story doesn't even start with that. It goes all the way back to the garden, and then it doesn't even start with Adam and Eve. It actually goes before that, which is what my books are about, which is that before anything, you were loved. And my journey, I think, as a believer has been trying to grow in that reality that I may know intellectually, but that practically or emotionally, mentally, it can be a hard thing for me to really accept or to really soak in and enjoy at times.
0: Yeah,
1: and
0: you're not alone.
2: I think that was my greatest struggle. Even when we went to seminary, I know God loves me.
1: Yeah.
2: I know the scripture says that. I know it analytically, but sometimes I can't get it down into my heart to experience it and to feel his great love.
1: Yes.
2: And it's taken years to be able to figure that out.
0: Yeah,
2: and
0: for
2: I love
0: me.
2: That you're wrestling with
0: yeah,
2: it.
0: Yeah, it's great seeking. That you're in your 30s and you're wrestling with this. Mm-hmm. I don't think I even started to wrestle with my dad wound. Because when I heard the same thing, that God could be your father, I was like, that's not a good thing. My dad was an alcoholic abuser, gone. So my first thought was, oh, so he'll leave me like my dad did. I had to wrestle through. No, that's not the Heavenly Father's. He's the perfect father.
1: Yeah.
0: So what you're wrestling through, I think a lot of our listeners are going, I'm there now.
1: Oh, yeah.
0: You know? Yeah. Even your children's books, as I read through them, I'm like, well, these are great. These aren't for kids, but they're for adults as well, because we need to understand that we're made out of love and that love comes from the Father.
1: Yeah, it's beautiful.
0: I mean, as you think through, I mean, we've heard so all the way up to, you know, you're coming to Christ. What would you say, because we don't have a lot of time left, is the biggest difference he's made in your life?
1: Oof. Come on, man.
0: I need another hour.
1: Oh, man. The biggest difference.
0: You only got one thing.
1: Has been story. To go
0: story.
1: Back to the beginning.
0: What do you mean?
1: I believe story in so many ways shapes our identity and our identities, right? Like, I'm a Filipino, I'm a Puerto Rican. Like, the stories of, for example, the Taino people in Puerto Rico, that has something to do with me. Mm. So I believe story in so many ways shapes our identity, and that when you look at the story of scripture, of course, it's filled with little stories as well, many stories that make up one. And God is never speaking into a vacuum. He's speaking into a story. He's speaking into somebody with wounds, with trauma, with preconceived notions of who he is. He's speaking into a place where it's just not like an empty slate. It's not. He knows how to step into the messiness of our stories and the beauty of our stories, and to bring dignity to the Imago Dei that's in us, to us being made in the image of God, and to redeem that. God is a story writer. He's a storyteller. He's the best one, obviously. And he writes with a really good redemptive arc. That's the biggest difference, because in my dark moments, I could see my life as, and even my walk with Christ past that honeymoon phase that I was just talking about, past that time as just trauma after trauma after trauma. What was the point? Why am I following Jesus? Like, this is hard. Like, I'm experiencing so many things. Or I can look at it as God has been writing this story and even through the hardships has been interested in making a new creation out of me that changes me in a deeper level than I could have ever known. Mm-hmm. I'm certain that I would have given up on life itself at this point in my life if I did not have the Lord. And a big part of that is understanding that He is writing a story with a beautiful end.
0: What a great day.

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1: This is By the Way. You know, many times I've asked children and grandchildren, "What did you learn today?" And more often than not, the answer has been nothing much or I can't remember. Of course, that's not an accurate response to the question. The answer may not quickly come to mind. And for most of us, we may not even know what we learned until sometime later when that knowledge comes in handy. I suspect God often works that way in our lives. He brings opportunities for us to grow in His wisdom and truth and to feel the presence of Jesus Christ in our lives. We may not recognize this happening, but we can certainly be assured that God is with us and always wants the best for us. This is By the Way.
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1: If you want to have a philosophical discussion about the subject of grandchildren, sorry, I'm busy. If you want to talk about my grandson or granddaughter, oh, I got all the time in the world. I hope you do. Now, see, if you want to discuss the institution of marriage, say goodnight. If you listen to this broadcast very much, you've heard a lot about the woman that I loved over so many years very much. You know my Karen. Now, you want to talk about that relationship? That would be my wife. Be glad to talk to you for a long time about that. No brainer. Because it's the difference between the institution and the person. Well, I'm Ron Hutchcraft. I want to have a word with you today about the missing person. Now, you can know all about children and not have a son or daughter. You can know all about marriage and not have a husband or wife. You can know all about children. You can know all about marriage. You can know all about church. All about

0: a Christianity and not have Christ. It's that great danger that's behind our word for today from the Word of God in 2 Corinthians 13, verse 5. Now, these words are actually written to church folks. It says, examine yourselves to see whether you are in the faith. Test yourselves. Do you not realize that Christ Jesus is in you? Unless, of course, you failed the test. God says it's important to not assume that you have Jesus just because you're in his club. Because you could even be a charter member of his club, or maybe you're an officer or a leader in his club. The question isn't, am I in Christ's group? It's, is Jesus Christ in me? 1 John 5, 11 and 12 couldn't make it more clear cut. He who has the Son, that's S-O-N, has life. He who does not have the Son of God does not have life. Now that's eternal life, whether or not you're going to heaven. And it comes down to one thing and one thing alone. Do you have the Son of God? The answer depends on whether or not there's ever been a time when you, in essence, stood at Jesus' cross and said two words, for me. Whether or not there's been a time when you made a conscious commitment of you to Jesus, putting all your trust in him to forgive your sin and take you to heaven when you die. If you did that, well, you know you did. If you don't know you did, you probably didn't. Some of the most surprised people in hell are going to be people who believed all the Jesus beliefs, went to all the Jesus meetings, impressed all the Jesus people, and tried to do a lot of good Jesus things. But somehow they missed Jesus in all of it. Like a person who knows about marriage, who's been to many weddings, who thinks marriage is a great idea, but isn't married. There are a lot of church folks who have the system, but they don't have the Savior. Maybe you. The reason all you've learned and done about Jesus leaves you feeling so hollow and incomplete, maybe because your heart is still missing Jesus. But it doesn't have to be that way for one more day. No, he's come knocking at the door of your heart one more time. And the hardest part for you could be just finally admitting that after all this, Jesus is still not in your heart. But that one step will finally free you to finally know Christ for real. So if you're ready to move from the religion to the relationship, will you tell Jesus that right now? Jesus, I don't want to just have beliefs about you. I want to belong to you. I turn from my sin. You died for that. And I believe you walked out of your grave under your own power. And so beginning this day, Jesus, you've got me. I'm yours. Listen, today, if that's where your heart is, you are ready for this, go to our website. It's for you. We made it for someone like you at this point. Make sure you've got this done. Here's the website, anewstory.com. That's anewstory.com. Check it out, please. You're so close, but you're not quite in, but you're about to be. And it will feel so good to go to sleep tonight knowing you finally belong to Jesus.
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8: With SRN News, I'm Jason Walker. Major earthquake hitting Western Colombia. At least 111 people are dead. Hundreds, if not thousands, of buildings have been destroyed. The quake is the country's strongest recorded quake now in the 21st century, and was followed by nearly two dozen aftershocks. President Trump signing an executive order to scale back childhood immunizations. The directive cuts recommended childhood vaccines, splitting them up the combined MMR shot.
9: So the MMR, we want to have separate visits, separate times. The vaccine being broken into three separate single doses and vaccines being administered in separate visits. For example, at 1 year, you should have five separate visits for vaccines rather than getting them all in the same day.
8: New details emerging about what Dr. Anthony Fauci was telling the public about the risk of COVID vaccine to pregnant women versus the concerns he was raising privately during the COVID pandemic. Correspondent Laura Winters.
10: Text messages from his own phone indicate that Anthony Fauci privately raised concerns that the COVID vaccine could theoretically be linked to miscarriages. Publicly, he insisted there were no red flags for pregnant women. Fauci still went on to recommend pregnant women get vaccinated. These text messages are being released by Kentucky Senator Rand Paul and Wisconsin's Ron Johnson. They are part of 34,000 texts and 522 voicemails obtained by the Senate Homeland Security Committee from Fauci's government-issued cell phone.
8: There is some controversy in Russia. Now, the highest court has ordered the only party opposing the Kremlin's military action in Ukraine to be removed from the ballot in next month's elections. This is SRN News.
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12: The Christian Post reports suspected fighters from the Allied Democratic Forces and Islamic Terror Group active in Eastern Democratic Republic of Congo killed over a dozen people, including a church elder and worship leader, during an attack on a Christian commune. Other residents were wounded. Homes were set on fire and one person was reported missing. Local media said the attack pushed the overall death toll from ADF violence in the area to 14 over 2 days. I'm Bill Alexander.
8: Faith and Freedom reports the Islamic extremists in the Nuba Mountains area of Sudan have executed a Christian pastor there. Now, the attack represents the latest assault on religious freedom in a region where Christians have forced systemic persecution. The attack follows a pattern of religious persecution that has plagued Sudan.

0: for a number of decades. This is SRN News. U.S. stocks edging down Monday from their record highs after oil prices had climbed. That as a result of questions concerning the passage through the Strait of Hormuz. New York correspondent Seth Soutell has a look at the numbers.
1: Stocks slipped below their latest all-time high on Wall Street while crude oil prices rose again. The S&P 500 fell 0.1% Monday. The Dow fell 60 points. That's also 0.1%. The NASDAQ Composite lost 0.3%. Intel dropped 4.1%. The chipmaker said it may sell $15 billion of stock amid booming demand for AI computing power. Berkshire Hathaway rose 1.8%. The company, formerly led by Warren Buffett, became the latest to beat profit forecasts in the latest quarter. Brent crude rose 5%. That's Soutell, New York.
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Now here's more reading from the scriptures at Mark 9:38. John said to him, "Teacher, we saw someone casting out demons in your name, and we tried to prevent him because he was not following us." But Jesus said, "Do not hinder him, for there is no one who will perform a miracle in my name and be able soon afterward to speak evil of me. For he who is not against us is for us. For whoever gives you a cup of water to drink because of your name as followers of Christ, truly I say to you, he will not lose his reward. Whoever causes one of these little ones who believe to stumble, it would be better for him if, with a heavy millstone hung around his neck, he had been cast into the sea. If your hand causes you to stumble, cut it off. It is better for you to enter life crippled than having your two hands to go into hell, into the unquenchable fire, where their worm does not die and the fire is not quenched. If your foot causes you to stumble, cut it off. It is better for you to enter life lame than having your two feet to be cast into hell, where their worm does not die and the fire is not quenched. If your eye causes you to stumble, throw it out. It is better for you to enter the kingdom of God with one eye than having two eyes to be cast into hell, where their worm does not die and the fire is not quenched. For everyone will be salted with fire. Salt is good, but if the salt becomes unsalty, with what will you make it salty again? Have salt in yourselves and be at peace with one another." Mark chapter 10. Getting up, he went from there to the region of Judea and beyond the Jordan. Crowds gathered around him again, and according to his custom, he once more began to teach them. Some Pharisees came up to Jesus, testing him, and began to question him whether it was lawful for a man to divorce a wife. And he answered and said to them, "What did Moses command you?" They said, "Moses permitted a man to write a certificate of divorce and send her away." But Jesus said to them, "Because of your hardness of heart he wrote you this commandment. But from the beginning of creation, God made them male and female. For this reason a man shall leave his father and mother, and the two shall become one flesh, so they are no longer two but one flesh. What therefore God has joined together,

0: let no man separate. In the house, the disciples began questioning him about this again. And he said to them, Whoever divorces his wife and marries another woman commits adultery against her. And if she herself divorces her husband and marries another man, she is committing adultery. And they were bringing children to him so that he might touch them. But the disciples rebuked them. But when Jesus saw this, he was indignant and said to them, Permit the children to come to me. Do not hinder them, for the kingdom of God belongs to such as these. Truly, I say to you, whoever does not receive the kingdom of God like a child will not enter it at all. And he took them in his arms and began blessing them, laying his hands on them. You may be able to hear this reading again by visiting our website, theword.info. Remember, the word is hyphenated, theword.info. Simply reading the word, this is Nicholas Hope.
1: Come to me, all you who are weary and burdened, and I will give you rest. Take my yoke upon you and learn from me, for I am gentle and humble in heart, and you will find rest for your souls. For my yoke is easy and my burden is light.

Let the beloved of the Lord rest secure in him, for he shields him all day long, and the one the Lord loves rests between his shoulders. Because you love me, says the Lord, I will rescue you. I will protect you, for you acknowledge my name. You will call upon me, and I will answer you. I will be with you in trouble. I will deliver you and honor you. With long life will I satisfy you and show you my salvation.

0: This is Ivan Williams with Brighter Hope. David said, "The righteous shall flourish like the palm tree. He shall grow like a cedar in Lebanon. The palm tree, beaten by the scorching sun and the fierce sandstorm, stands green and flourishing and fruitful in the midst of the desert. Its roots are fed by living springs. Its crown of verdure is seen afar over the parched, desolate plain. And the traveler, ready to die, urges his failing steps to the cool shade and the life-giving water. The Christian is likened to this tree, the palm tree, the cedar tree, so that our roots may grow deep and keep us during testing times. You have hope in Jesus Christ."
1: This is Max Lucado. God sent Elijah into the rocky, raw, and lonely land of the Kerith Ravine. He had no temple for worship, no faith, fraternity for strength. It would be years before he enjoyed fellowship with faithful Jews. Preparation,

0: me. When did you last step out of the traffic to be alone with your Father?
1: We're connecting people with Christ. 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
1: Welcome to the Mercy Minute with Mercy Ships CEO, Dr. Michelle White.
2: 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He described running for his life from rebels in his village before getting injured. 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Then one day, Lee broke down in tears. "I can't live this lie any longer," he confessed. "I made up the story because I thought you'd be more likely to help me. I'm just a street hustler and I was hurt in a fight. 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Jesus met people in the middle of their brokenness and loved them where they were. And as Christians, we're called to do the same. Today, be the hands and feet of Jesus by meeting someone with grace right where they are.
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3: With SRM News, I'm Jason Walker. Authorities in Colombia fear the death toll will keep rising following that 7.4 earthquake in the western region of the country earlier in the day. Now, the official death count right now, 111, but many are missing and feared dead. The quake was followed by 21 aftershocks. Republican National Committee hosting an unusual midterm convention September 9th and 10th in Dallas to spotlight the 2026 midterms. Here's Ken Lorman.
4: It will focus on portraying Democrats as captive to socialist and progressive extremists. GOP operatives have compiled extensive footage of figures like Hassan Piker, James Tallarico, and Michigan Senate nominee Abdul El Sayed to depict Democrats as out of the mainstream, with speakers including Vice President J.D. Vance, HHS Secretary. RFK Jr. and President Trump delivering primetime attacks. Ken Lorman reporting.
3: RNC's Socialism Telethon will feature recurring progressive politicians and activists via video montages to expose the democratic destruction wrought by socialism. Pennsylvania Republican Senator Dave McCormick says the Democratic Party moving further to the left, arguing some of its leaders are embracing what he calls a very dangerous socialist agenda. The Pennsylvania American Values.
5: I thought the idea of socialism and communism was in the dustbin of history, and sadly, it's fine. New traction, and if that were to lead our country in the White House in the majority.
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5: The House or the Senate, I think it'd be a disaster.
3: And this is SRN News.
6: There is social media for kids under 18. France and Australia have instituted restrictions. One commentator, Josiah Mark, says studies abound demonstrating the addictive properties of social media and their correlation to sleeplessness, self-image issues, anxiety, and suicidal thoughts, especially among minors. He calls on parents to be the ultimate arbitrator when it comes to deciding what's best for their children. Bernie Bennett reporting.
3: Salvation Army Chapter San Bernardino, California, looking to expand its reach. They're hoping to open a new branch in the area, 60 miles east of L.A. Christian-led church organization aims to bring more resources like food and shelter to those who are greatly in need, including the homeless and those hit by economic hardships. SRN News. Under the proposed rule from the FDA, companies would have to document and submit their safety findings for new ingredients, giving regulators the opportunity to investigate if they see a potential safety risk. HHS Secretary Robert Kennedy Jr. says the amount of additives to food allowed in America was completely out of hand.
7: When I came to HHS, I asked the FDA, how many ingredients do we have in our food? And they said that they didn't know. They said it could be 4,000. It could be 12,000. It's probably somewhere around 10,000.
3: And an update on a story from over the weekend. Taylor Fresh Foods, parent company of Taylor Farms, now voluntarily recalling some products.
8: Today's verse holds a promise for God's family. See how very much our Heavenly Father loves us, for He allows us to be called His children, and we really are. 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A word of hope today from 1 John 3, verses 1 and 2.
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10: God is moving in Europe. Hi, I'm Chuck Bentley with the Crown Money Minute. One of the joys of my role at Crown is teaching in various places around the world. I recently attended Crown's gathering in Warsaw, Poland. Leaders came from five nations. We explored how to live and steward faithfully in a world experiencing rapid economic, cultural, and spiritual change. We then headed to Romania, where I did more teaching and conducted a session on leadership. Isaiah 55:11 says that God's word will not return to Him empty, but will accomplish what He desires and achieve the purpose for which He sent it. 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That's crown.org.

0: Our world is facing a global mental health crisis. Over 200 million people across this planet suffer from internet and social media addiction. More than half of all students have said social media made them feel less confident about themselves. Teens who spend 5 hours or more a day on their devices are 70% more likely to have a risk factor for suicide. Over 90% of parents think social media is having a negative impact on their children's mental health. In fact, the Surgeon General suggests adding a warning label that states, social media can be toxic to the mental health of young people. 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
2: How do you do? A famous painter once said, "There is peace even in the storm." The woman in our story did not feel that way. In fact, quite the opposite. She was deeply troubled, at times depressed, even suicidal. Until the day the storms of her soul were calmed. And that's when her heart and mind and life were unshackled.
3: Anyone in here? Hey!
4: Huh?
3: You are late to class.
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3: Get to class!
4: No, sir, please listen to me. You can ask the head teacher.
3: You know we expect timeliness here.
4: 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Give me that stick.
3: Hey! How dare you!
4: Don't touch me.
3: Ow! You'll be punished for this.
4: Get out!
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4: I was born in the town of Mbarara, Uganda, the oldest in my family. My sister, Shalut, came next, but she would not live to see her first birthday. I still wonder how life would have been if I'd had the companionship of a sister close to my age. As a little girl, I was sent to live in the village with my uncle's family where I slept on a mattress on the hard dirt floor with my cousin Charity. I was a very shy child.
5: We are having your favorite beef tonight.
4: Oh,
5: doesn't that make you happy?
4: Mm-hmm.
5: Did you see Papa's new shirt for work? It is so big, he disappears underneath it. You should try it on. That would be so funny.
4: I would.
5: Never mind.
6: Girls, did you get outside the entrance?
5: You slept over there, Sharon, didn't you?
4: Yes.
6: Thank you, Charity. Why don't you get started on the clothing?
5: Do I have to wash that new shirt? It is so big. That'll take 1,000 years in Odi water in the village.
6: Now then, that's not entirely inaccurate. Go ahead and start on the pile, Charity.
5: Yes, Mom.
6: How are you feeling today, Sharon?
4: Okay.
6: Let me feel your Oh, my. I think you are running a fever again. Can you tell me how you are feeling? Oh, why don't you go lay down? It's all right. We know you'd work if you could. I'm sorry you don't feel well, my beautiful. I'll come check on you in a bit.
2: The woman in our story grew up with feelings of depression, shame, and a lack of peace. This is the story of her road to redemption. The true story of Sharon Aaron Etway, right now on Unshackled.
4: Eventually, my health got so bad that my relatives sent me back to live with my parents in a one-room brick house.

0: I can't.
1: What? Shan!
0: I'm sorry, I can't feel my hand. I couldn't hold it.
1: What has happened to you?
0: I don't know, Mom.
1: You know what I bet it is.
0: What?
1: Just the other day, Mr. Eddie?
0: The landlord?
1: Yes. His wife threatened me.
0: Why?
1: She is jealous of my hair, my husband, our house.
0: What is there to be jealous of in our house?
1: Point is, I'll bet she put a curse on you.
0: Why me?
1: I don't know why people do the things they do, Sharon, but what other explanation is there? I'll take you to the witch doctor tonight.
2: The witch doctor performed his rituals, including cuttings on my back and chest. Because I did not have another migraine until I was 14, my parents believed his power was effective. We continued moving through our little home in relative peace until I was 15. When my twin sisters were born, everything changed.
1: All right. Time for me to put them down.
3: Goodbye, beautiful girls.
1: Sharon, walk your auntie out to the road.
0: Come on, auntie.
3: Sharon, listen. The love your parents and I had for you is gone. It is all going towards the twins now. I don't have enough room in my heart for all of you. I know these little ones won't disappoint us. Do you understand?
0: No, but all right.
2: Her words replayed over and over again in my head. Why didn't they love me anymore? My feelings towards my family and being at home drastically changed. I started to rebel, lying about where I was and doing anything to escape being home. I would bum around in public places and overstay my welcome with friends.
0: What are you working on?
3: My homework. Don't you have any?
0: Finished it. Want to go into the market?
3: I've got to do my work now, Sharon. You can go.
0: Oh, no, that's all right. I went to church and Eric was there.
3: I don't like him anymore.
0: Oh.
3: And I thought you said the Bible was just a storybook.
0: It is. But you weren't home and I needed somewhere to go. Is that math or history?
3: Sharon, I need to focus. How long are you planning to stay?
0: Sorry, I'll just go to school.
3: But school's over. The building will be empty.
0: Don't worry about it. Thanks for having me.
2: Things continued to get worse at home. It was around this time that my dad became abusive. He would beat me and shout horrible things like,
4: I wish you were dead.
2: Or even,
4: I will kill you with my bare hands. I am not afraid of prison.
2: It seemed I could not do anything to make anyone love me. I grew depressed and suicidal. I would step into traffic hoping to get run over. I'd walk in the dark and pray that someone would attack me. I wished I had died instead of my sister, Shalut. I wondered why I was the one who survived.
5: Sharon, tuck in your shirt.
0: No, thank you.
2: This small insubordination got me suspended from school for 2 weeks. I didn't tell my parents about this. I would just leave for school at the normal time and go to friends' houses instead of going to school. This became a problem when my suspension was over. I was supposed to bring a parent to meet with the head teacher upon my return to school.
0: Cover your hair.
3: This is never going to work.
0: Yes, it will. My mom always wears a scarf, so you just need to...
3: What are you doing?
0: Fixing you. Hold still. There we go. Spitting image.
6: Mama Sharon.
3: Hello?
6: Come on in. How were your 2 weeks with Sharon at home?
3: Oh, they were just so full of,
0: enrichment.
3: Yes, lots of enrichment.
6: Where do you live?
3: Oh, we live in...
0: 2 miles.
6: And

0: How did Sharon spend her days?
1: Well, I studied and...
0: I'd like your mother to field this one.
2: She studied, sir, and what else? She cooked and cleaned and...
0: That's enough. I want the man who signed you into school to come back with you.
1: Oh, but he works all the time and...
0: That's the only way I'll let you back in. With your actual parent. Understood?
1: I couldn't figure my way out of this one. I told my dad he was needed at school. I waited outside while the two of them talked in the head teacher's office.
0: Young lady, your father and I have come to a decision.
3: Indeed.
0: He is a very reasonable man.
3: Like yourself.
0: Indeed. And we both agree on what needs to be done.
1: What's that?
0: You will receive a beating. Here, in my office. Unfortunately, I do not have my cane at the moment, so I'm going to run out and see what can be done about that. Will you stay with her?
3: Of course.
1: I have to go use the restroom.
3: Don't be long.
1: That would be the last my dad saw of me until the next evening. I escaped through the school fence and went on to my fake parents' house. Then I spent the night in a church building, scared and cold. If there was a God, I wondered if he could see me all alone in his house. When I finally went home, the school refused to accept me back, so I transferred to another school. It was 2 weeks into my time there that I physically fought with one of the teachers when he tried to force me to go to class, even though I had permission to sleep in the mornings due to my allergies. I got in trouble, started drinking, and eventually I was expelled. They allowed me to complete my exams remotely, which meant that I could go on to higher education. My dad said I could join a college if I passed. We didn't have the money yet, so I would need to find a job and enroll the following year.
0: Have you done office work before, Miss?
1: Yes. No. I don't know.
0: Are you all right, Miss?
1: I'm sorry. I cried every time I asked for a job. I grew depressed and suicidal again. But one day I got a phone call from a high school friend who had a sister in Kampala in need of a babysitter. I went at once, determined to do my very best and not have to go back home for a long, long time. Things were fine at first, but while I was there, I dreamed of school. I wanted to become a journalist. When my dad said I would have to wait because we still didn't have the money, I took my anger out on my employer.
4: Does she need to be changed?
1: I changed her.
4: Maybe she's hungry.
1: She just ate. She's just being disagreeable.
4: Sharon, she's a baby. She's not choosing to be disagreeable. Something is bothering her.
1: Then you figure it out.
4: You're the babysitter. And your job is taking care of...
1: Here, you take her if you think it's so easy.
4: Sharon, that's enough. You've gotten out of control this past month. We're going to have to send you home. You're fired.
1: I fell deeper into drinking and partying, staying at my aunt's and eventually going back to Kampala, where I was in and out of babysitting work. When my last job ended, leaving me nowhere to go, I wandered around the city until I bumped into an old friend.
2: Sharon!
1: Lila, is that you?
2: I can't believe it.
1: It's so good to see you. What are you doing?
2: I'm shopping with Isaac. He's in the shoe store there. Do you remember him?
1: Yes. Wow, it's been a while. What's he up to?
2: He's going to work in Abu Dhabi.
1: Really?
2: Yes. Isn't that cool?
1: Wow, that's amazing. That's like really far away.
2: Sure is.
1: How did he arrange that?
2: Oh, lots of paperwork.
1: Do they take women?
2: I don't know. You'd have to ask him. Anyway, what have you been up to?
1: Oh, you know, work. Nothing terribly...
2: You said you would come visit me and you never did.
1: How about right now? Can I visit you now? I stayed with her for a night and then bounced around to other friends and acquaintances. At my friend Wilbur's, I saw a TV advertisement for security guard jobs in the Middle East. I thought of my friend Isaac and I knew what I had to do. Dad, I'm home.
3: Sharon? I didn't know if I'd see you again.
1: Well, here I am.
3: What brings you home?
1: I'm going to become a security guard in Dubai. I'm just here to get my papers signed, get my passport and leave.
3: That's a very respectable job.
1: Will you help me?
3: Let me see what you need.
1: That and that and one on the last page.
3: I know all these people. I will help.
1: We sent about collecting signatures. It took forever. There was one last signature my dad said I had to take care of myself. When I got to the office building, I walked around in circles. My thoughts wouldn't stop haunting me. You are a worthless girl. He will ask you one question and you will start crying. That's what you always do. You're not brave enough to get a signature. No way you're brave enough to go to Dubai. I went home without my last signature. Mom.
4: Will you hand me the soap?
1: Mom, I'm not happy. I don't know what to do about it.
4: I'm sorry, dear. I think you should go to see the witch doctor. There's a woman I've taken the twins to. She's very good.
1: I would really like to talk to someone.
4: Let me tell you how to get there.
1: I set off for the witch doctor. I got lost along the way and no one could help me. I called my mom, but she had gone to the market without her phone. I see now that God's hand was at work. I didn't make it to the witch doctor that day, and I never went back. At home, I was bored, so I started listening to live radio, started by a missionary named Brian Stinsas. My favorite program was called Unshackled.
5: How do you do?
4: Will you help me with dinner?
1: Unshackled's on. Can I help with cleanup?
5: How do you find hope when the darkness of the world closes in around you?
4: Fine.
1: Thank you. I'll turn it up.
5: How do you believe in love or freedom when you were born into pain or cycles of abuse? Is it possible to experience peace in the wake of or even in the midst of great brokenness? Today, we'll hear the story of a man who lived through these questions.
1: I gave up trying to leave the country and I started reading whatever I could get my hands on. I had an old Bible, and when I got to Proverbs 23 and the warnings about alcohol and sin, I felt like the words had been written about me. That was me, a sinner. When an Unshackled program proclaimed, "If your life is empty, it can be filled to overflowing," I wanted desperately to believe it. And so, one night, I asked the Lord to make it so. My family and I all shared the same room, so I waited until everyone had gone to bed. I prayed with tears running down my cheeks. "Please save me, God." I used Psalm 51 as a guide. "Have mercy upon me, O God, according to thy loving kindness, according unto the multitude of thy tender mercies, blot out my transgressions."
3: Sharon!
1: "The sacrifices of God are a broken spirit, a broken and a contrite heart, O God, thou wilt not despise." That night, I felt something I hadn't felt maybe ever. Peace. I began to change. I lost my desire to drink and party. I wanted to find a church, and through Unshackled, I learned that I needed to confess Jesus before men. God led me to a

0: Bible-believing church, I was still shy and very scared to visit. I went on Easter and sat in the very back.
1: And that is why we remember what he did for us. Because through his death, Jesus showed us how much we are loved. And through his resurrection, he showed us that we don't have to fear death if we believe in him.
0: My heart was beating out of my chest.
1: Now we'd like to invite anyone who feels called to come forward to do so and to make a public confession of faith.
0: I couldn't do it. In front of all these people, I would come back next day.
1: Don't wait for tomorrow, because you never know what tomorrow may bring. It may be too late.
0: Oh my, how did he know? I prayed, God, give me the courage to confess you before men, because that's what brought me here. Then I stepped out into the aisle. After the service, I sent apologies to my mom, dad, and other relatives. I asked for forgiveness for my lies and my behavior. I continued at the church and got a Bible. I joined the church's Bible Institute and I started discipleship lessons. I had to walk 45 minutes to get to the church. I always prayed it wouldn't rain to keep me from going, and it never did. Sometimes.
1: Welcome, Sharon.
0: It would rain right after I arrived, or...
2: Hi, Sharon. How was class?
0: Right after I got home. But never did the rain keep me from going. During this time, I was particularly moved by a biography I had read of a man who left his home to come to Africa and tell the story of Jesus. I had a desire to be that brave, and I told God I was willing to go wherever he sent me. Soon after, one of the missionaries, Elisha Stensas, pulled me aside after church.
3: Sharon!
0: Hi, Elisha. Need help stacking chairs?
3: That'd be great. But that's not why I called you.
0: What's up?
3: I've been watching you over the past year. The way you've pursued God and studied scripture. The way you serve and are always the first to step up and help. It's incredible. You really seem to have a heart for those in need.
0: Thank you for saying all that. That means a lot.
3: What do you think about helping me with ministry? I think you have so much to offer and could play a huge role in introducing new people to Jesus.
0: Me? Oh, there's nothing I'd rather do more. I told God I'll go anywhere he wants to send me. What could I possibly do to help?
3: You could help me teach and translate.
0: Oh.
3: What is it?
0: I don't know if I'm the best at speaking in front of people.
3: Well, how will you find out if you don't try?
0: Yeah, but I'm still so new to all this. I'm nowhere near as good as your family. What you do with Life Radio and all that, you're so knowledgeable. I'm not sure how I could be of use.
3: The gospel is all about salvation and then transformation. I am watching you be transformed, Sharon. That is the best testimony there is.
0: And so, I joined with Elisha and surrendered my life to ministry. I started translating for schools and children's church and also for the kids program on Life Radio. My dad was saved a few years ago and my sisters as well. Now, Elisha and I teach between 1,500 and 2,000 students every week in 6 different schools. We have seen so many students come to know the love of Jesus. There's nothing I would rather do with my one and only life.
4: Excuse me, teacher?
0: Yes, how can I help?
4: Just had a question about the lesson.
0: Let's talk. Want to have a seat?
4: What you said about God's love, it's just really hard to believe.
0: Why is that, do you think?
4: I'm not loved by my family. I'm a burden to them, and they remind me of that often.
0: That must be really painful.
4: I never want to be at home.
0: I know how that feels.
4: How could God love me if no one else does?
0: Because that's who God is. He is love. He loved you into being. The Bible tells us he knows every hair on your head. He goes before you and he goes behind you. He is with you always.
4: Really?
0: Yes. And he loves you so much, he sent his only son to pay the price for your sin.
4: I have lots.
0: Jesus took upon himself your sin and died on a cross as a sacrifice.
4: Wow.
0: Because without the salvation of Jesus, we are destined to eternal damnation.
4: That's scary.
0: Exactly. Which is why this is the most important decision you'll ever make. Will you receive the gift of Jesus' love by believing in him as your Lord and Savior?
4: That's all I want.
0: Why don't you tell him what you have decided in your heart? Do you want to pray with me?
5: The Stensis family passed the message of God's love on to Sharon, and Sharon passed it on to countless students. 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So until next time, unless our Lord returns before then, I'm Timothy Gregory, reminding you that the doors to Pacific Garden Mission are open night and day. 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
3: With SRN News, I'm Jason Walker. The death count in that earthquake in Colombia now stands at 132. Hundreds more have been injured and many are missing.
4: A powerful 7.4 magnitude earthquake struck western Colombia, shaking the South American nation and neighboring Ecuador, prompting people to evacuate homes and buildings. The epicenter was in San Jose del Palmar, about 250 miles west of Colombia's capital, Bogota. The U.S. Geological Survey says the earthquake struck at a depth of 66 miles. It follows two back-to-back 7.2 and 7.5 magnitude earthquakes in Venezuela in late June. I'm Lisa Dwyer.
3: Well, Democrats in Wisconsin growing increasingly nervous about their frontrunner.
5: DSA-backed Francesca Hong is leading the Wisconsin Democratic primary for governor by a wide margin, but many in her own party fear she's the weakest general election candidate. One rival said it's the only time Governor Tony Evers, the Republican Governors Association, and Turning Point USA have agreed that Hong is the best candidate to lose the race. Hong is expected to face Trump-endorsed Congressman Tom Tiffany in November. Willie Nelson, The White House.
3: President Trump is scoffing at Iran's demands the U.S. pay for devastation caused by the war. Iran now says the reopening of the Strait of Hormuz is tied to reparations from the United States. The president responded by demanding Iran pay for hundreds of American troops who have been killed and wounded by Iran-backed militants over a number of decades. And the president has extended a waiver for 90 days, allowing foreign ships to transport goods among U.S. ports. This includes oil, fertilizers, and other products. The president first waived the Jones Act,

0: on the 17th of March. 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
0: A pastor in Georgia is fighting back.
2: Alliance Defending Freedom is backing Georgia pastor Gotti Humans after his Sweet Onion Christian Learning Center, which provides optional free off-campus religious instructions to students at Vidalia High School, was dropped from the Vidalia City Schools because of a Facebook post Humans made criticizing a tax increase. ADF says Pastor Humans is being denied his First Amendment rights to free expression. I'm Bill Alexander.
0: Well, China Aid reports that a detained pastor from Beijing Zion Church has accused Chinese authorities of pressuring him to confess by invoking his young children during legal proceedings in a case against a prominent house church. Pastor Liu Jiabin made that allegation. Under Chinese law, using family members as leverage to obtain a confession violates the law. This is SRN News. A majestic bald eagle that captured the hearts of so many, watched from her nest via live stream, has died. Here's Jennifer King.
3: Jackie, the bald eagle, who with her partner Shadow became an internet sensation, has died. For more than a decade, nature lovers watched Jackie tend to her nest in California's San Bernardino Mountains through a camera installed by the nonprofit Friends of the Big Bear Valley back in 2015. The bird was rescued after reports she'd been injured in a fight with other eagles and had been receiving treatment for anemia and other ailments at the Ojai Raptor Center. But her condition worsened and the center announced the eagle's death on Monday. I'm Jennifer King.
0: Investigation continues in Mississippi, where a 29-year-old black woman has been found hanging from a tree outside an abandoned house. Authorities say Tasia Fortune's death, leaving her family and the entire community shaken. More details, srnnews.com.
4: Today's verse holds a promise for God's family. See how very much our Heavenly Father loves us, for He allows us to be called His children, and we really are. Yes, dear friends, we are already God's children. And we can't even imagine what we will be like when Christ returns. But we do know that when He comes, we will be like Him, for we will see Him as He really is. A word of hope today from 1 John 3, verses 1 and 2.
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A couple of years ago, as I was returning home from a concert tour, I stopped by a newsstand in the airport, and I noticed a paper pack with the intriguing title, The Raising of the Titanic. This is Night Sounds. I'm Bill Pierce. Hello and welcome. You and I have about 28 minutes together right now. At the end of the day, and I'm very happy for this prospect. Thanks for joining me. I don't know how many of you were around on April 15th, 1912, but certainly most of us read about the disaster, the sinking of the great British liner, the Titanic, that fateful night. Sometime after this book was printed, The Raising of the Titanic, a movie was made with some fantastic visual effects. There were many aboard the ship that night, resting on the false security that this craft was virtually indestructible. So the question for the next few moments together is, on what are we resting?

a statement of security. Jesus, I am resting in the joy of what thou art. In These Times magazine, author George Vandeman was reflecting on that awful night, April 15th, 1912, when the Titanic sank. And he mentioned that disaster movies have proved very popular. In fact, so much that toy manufacturers are getting into the act. And children, with the aid of ultra-realistic toys, can now create their own earthquakes or their own disasters in the Bermuda Triangle. They can even sink the Titanic inch by inch with the throw of the dice. Some of us in the real world are playing a game while the ship goes down. In the toy departments, you'll find the sinking of the Titanic game. That's what it says in big letters on the box. And on the large cover, in Norman Rockwell style, an artist has pictured the chilling night when the Titanic went down. You can see lifeboats crammed with desperate survivors as the giant ship noses over and heads for the bottom. And over a spot of beautiful mid-Atlantic blue is the subtitle on the toy box with the words, "The game you play as the ship goes down." And out of that disaster came this fascinating new kind of board game. Fascinating, maybe, to those who weren't there. But that night, the sinking of the Titanic was anything but a game. A leading New York newspaper described the disaster in these graphic words, quote, "Stunned by the terrific impact, the dazed passengers rushed from their staterooms into the main salon amid the crash of splintering steel, rending of plates, and shattering of girders, while the boom of falling pinnacles of ice upon the broken deck of the great vessel added to the horror. In a wild, ungovernable mob, they poured out of the salon to witness one of the most appalling scenes possible to conceive. For 100 feet, the bow was a shapeless mass of bent, broken, and splintered steel and iron." And on and on. Not a word of that description was true. It didn't even remotely approach the truth. The whole account was pure fiction. Because all that the newspapers knew then was that the ship had gone down with great loss of life. Because, as that particular newspaper, with its chilling account, was selling on the streets of New York, the Carpathia, the only ship that had picked up survivors, was just coming into dock. And no one on earth but those aboard the Carpathia knew the details. The wireless operator on the ship had been so busy sending personal messages for the survivors that he'd refused to answer newsmen's queries. The sinking of the Titanic is still, tonight, very much a talking point. Why is this? Why are there books on the newsstands describing this tragic incident and graphic movies? What does this historic event have to do with you and me in our time? I think we could say simply this. The sinking of the Titanic, in all of its awful horror, was the end of an era,
When it went down, the illusion that there were no limits to man's ingenuity and progress went down with it. It was the beginning of an age of insecurity. It hurts to be in the middle of realism, the real life. We have no illusions at this point, but we look for comfort in the hurt.

Michel Polar singing. About the hurt of disappointment and emotions and wrong direction, false security. This is Night Sounds. I'm Bill Pierce with you in the still of the night. And often Night Sounds has been described as a light in the night. Up in Sturgeon Bay, Wisconsin, I had the opportunity of standing by a large lighthouse, shining faithfully out over the Great Lake, pointing seafarers, those who travel the high seas and the Great Lakes in ships, to safety and to shore. And this ultimately is what we're talking about tonight. I'll be back to this in a moment. Night Sounds, as a radio program, has been on the air for some time now. And this is the nightlight for many people. But beyond this, we have the Night Sounds treasury of music and the spoken word. We're here to help, to pray for you, to be a friend, to send materials and information about how we can retain the solidity that God gives us in our hearts and minds. Because He is there, right where you are, even though you may not sense Him. He is here with me, and we'll talk more about that later. Let me just invite you to write. Perhaps many of you have listened for a long time, you've never written. We hear from teenagers. I was just reading some very distressing letters of cries of help from young people. Adults in their early adult years, middle-agers, senior citizens, whomever you are, wherever, God loves you. He cares about what's happening and about how you are and your welfare, and He's done something about it. But the condition is that we connect with Him by faith and accept His timing. If we can be a friend to you or pray for you or send materials, our mailing address is Night Sounds, Wheaton, Illinois, 60189. When the Titanic set sail, there had been much boasting about the ship's watertight compartments, which could be closed automatically from the bridge. It was said that any two of the compartments could be completely filled with water without endangering the ship. But on that fateful night, a piece of ice just bumped along the side of the ship, puncturing at least six compartments on the starboard side. They hadn't counted on that. But there was evidence that the accident need never have happened, because in the first place, the ship carried far too few lifeboats. On the unsinkable Titanic, these were considered hardly more than ornamental. The big ship itself was said to be a lifeboat. She sailed with about 2,200 passengers and crew aboard. Only 705 survived. The ship was going too fast. They were watching for ice, of course, but nothing was seen until a few moments before the accident. And the ship, nearly a sixth of a mile long, couldn't avoid it. The collision came at 11:15 p.m. The collision was hardly felt by most of the passengers and crew, just a vibration, no sudden shock. Few realized anything significant had happened. And the ship stopped, and passengers wondered why. No excitement, no panic. The sea was perfectly calm. It was a beautiful night. Everything was cool, but little by little, the ship listed. And then the stern of the great ship tilted slowly up, pushing its bow into the seas. The lifeboats were then lowered. Panic struck. Passengers in the lifeboats gazed awestruck as the unsinkable Titanic
reached a near vertical position. Then it slowly slipped into the sea. No suction, no giant wave, just a quiet gulp as the ocean closed over the spot that had been a moment before the mightiest, most luxurious, unsinkable ship ever built. Then, from the surface of the sea came the great cry, the terrible cry of lost men and women. The point is this: you and I are living in one of the most dangerous moments in history. And the strange thing is, we don't act as if we know it. We just sort of push the frightening future into the back of our minds. After all, it can't happen if we don't think about it, can it? What will it take to shake us out of our sleep, to move us out of our stupor, to arouse us out of our apathy? The Bible says now is the time. Today is the day of salvation. May the Lord Jesus Christ grant to bring His Holy Spirit upon hearts that are now at ease. Interesting how we gravitate toward God when some catastrophe happens in our own lives. If we have a chance to reflect, we might bring the name of God or Christ into our vocabulary when He was only a mild thought before. How many people, at the sudden striking of an accident or awful cataclysm, will cry out, "My God!" Immediately, God, the ultimate answer, the ultimate power, the ultimate cause, is called upon. Let's not pray for emergency supplies, but at this moment, pray for daily rations. Pray to grow. Take advantage of this moment, knowing that God is there. He was there all the time, even on that fateful night. But few knew it. Let's consider that now.

O Lord God, there are many who are sinking tonight in the sea of despondency and disaster in their own ways. I pray that the Spirit of God will, in His own beautiful manner, convict many of the danger of their position. Help us to find the solid rock of safety in Your love. In the name of our Savior, amen.

Thank you for sharing these thoughts on the sinking of the Titanic tonight. May God give you a good day tomorrow, and until we meet again, a very pleasant and restful good night.

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1: That night, I was dreaming and the moon was so big and I saw Jesus' face and he said, "You are my daughter, don't be afraid."
2: Cast yourself in. Juman lived 13 years inside Gaza as a devout Muslim, but she was afraid.
1: Being Muslim, God is always mad. 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
1: 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No one else.
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3: With SRN News, I'm Jason Walker. Big day on the primary election calendar Tuesday. Here's correspondent Laura Winters.
4: Four states will be holding primaries: Connecticut, Vermont, Minnesota, and Wisconsin. These contests include races for governor, Senate, Congress, and numerous state legislative offices. The election comes 84 days before the midterms. Political observers watching to see if mainstream Democrats are elected or if voters turn to Democrat socialist candidates.
3: A personal attack in the Michigan Senate race drawing a strong response from the Vice President of the United States.
5: Michigan Democratic Senate candidate Abdul El-Sayed mocked Vice President J.D. Vance by questioning how Vance explains American identity to his, quote, brown kids. Vance hit back hard, calling El-Sayed crazy and unfit for office. The vice president said El-Sayed is focused on personal insults instead of policy and defended the administration's record on bringing industry back to Michigan. Willie Nelson, The White House.
3: A man has been detained following that shooting in a government office in Bangkok, Thailand.
6: A Thai man's arrested following a shooting incident on Monday that killed one and injured another in a government office outside Bangkok. The suspect, Chalong Rairaeng, a former lawmaker, allegedly shot Thong Chai Yenprasert, the chief executive of the Nonthaburi Provincial Administrative Organization. Chalong claims the shooting stemmed from a money dispute. This incident follows a tragic school shooting in the same province days earlier, where a student killed at least eight people. I'm Charles de Ledesma.
3: That 7.4 magnitude earthquake early Monday that struck Western Colombia, now being blamed for the deaths of at least 132 people, damaging hundreds of buildings. The quake is one of the strongest in that country in the last 35 years. This is SRN News.

0: I had a home project with a drill and a drop cord. When I pull the trigger, the drill wouldn't go. It wasn't connected. Electricity will flow when it has a place to go. Electricity will flow to your irrigation pump when the circuit is closed. A lady in Jesus' day was having health issues. She had spent all her money on medical help, but to no avail. She heard Jesus would be coming through. Evidently, she had also heard about his power, his life-saving power, so she went to find him. But there was such a jostling crowd around Jesus, she couldn't get through. She thought, if I can just get close enough to touch even his clothes. She got a hand through, just enough to make contact, and the power of Jesus flowed into her life. Jesus' power is always ready to flow. Are you desperate for Jesus? Is your heart broken? Do you need peace? His power will flow if you make contact with him. This is Rod Bieber with Seed Time and Harvest.
1: Violence against Jewish establishments in Canada. Here's correspondent Bill Alexander.
2: A kosher restaurant was set on fire in Montreal. The Forward reports security cameras recorded a man on top of the restaurant igniting the blaze, which gutted the structure. It's the latest in a string of attacks on Jewish establishments in Canada, which include a gunman firing at a bagel bar in Toronto, and in June, a man smashing a window and trying to start a fire at Temple Emmanuel Beth Shalom in Montreal. I'm Bill Alexander.
1: A resurgence of interest in Christianity among the British military. Christian Today reports Dr. Martin Glenecke, executive director of the Soldiers and Aviators Scripture Readers Association, says its workers had encountered much greater spiritual engagement. He says that comes both at the training establishment and also at the established barracks. This is SRN News. A new local debate rises above the continued employment, or rather deployment, of National Guard troops in Washington. There's no question the soldiers have helped to clean up the city. We have more on the story from correspondent Lisa Dwyer.
3: Washington residents and officials are continuing to question the need for the deployment of National Guard troops in Washington, D.C. President Donald Trump has now extended that deployment through January 2029 at a cost of another $1.4 billion. Locals are also concerned about the impact on the upcoming midterm elections with troops on the street. Other than lawsuits and protesting, there's not much they can do about it. Washington is a congressionally established federal district, which means that as president, Trump has much greater influence over the police and D.C. National Guard, which he controls directly. I'm Lisa Dwyer.
1: More details at srnnews.com.
4: Today's verse holds a promise for God's family. See how very much our Heavenly Father loves us, for he allows us to be called his children, and we really are. Yes, dear friends, we are already God's children, and we can't even imagine what we will be like when Christ returns. But we do know that when he comes, we will be like him, for we will see him as he really is. A word of hope today from 1 John 3, verses 1 and 2.
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6: Oh, sometimes I get so frustrated with my supervisor that I could just scream. He's so arrogant. I'd like to leave him an anonymous note reminding him about how God deals with arrogant people. I wonder who in the Bible would be the best example for him.
7: Doesn't arrogance just grate on you? Man, I know it does me. It just sets me off whenever I'm confronted by it. Keith Kelly here, and I'm so honored to be your host for a new series here on Between the Lines with Pastor Don Pate. One of the things that I truly appreciate about the pastor is that he often takes the issues of Bible history and makes them make sense to me. This week, our professor is going to take us back in time to introduce us to the mighty conquerors of the Bible era. You know, the men who shaped the Bible times. But as usual, he's not going to just spew history. He's going to grab lessons from those distant lives that are going to enrich your life today. So let's join our friend as he takes us into the palace of one of the first great conquerors of world history, a man whose arrogance was broken by God.
8: If you were to list the greatest

0: accomplishments of your life. Would you have the right, would it be okay for you to be proud? I mean, if you look back and you say, well, you know, I worked really, really, really hard at this, and I ended up winning such and such an honor or an award or something like this, is it okay for you to be proud? Now, I know that most people, they think that proud somehow or pride is like a four-letter word within the scope of Christianity. Does healthy pride seem contradictory to you compared to what the Christian life should be? The truth is, I'm not sure I have a problem with pride in itself, as long as pride doesn't start leaning toward the end of the spectrum that we would call arrogance. Now, of course, certainly you can turn in the Bible to listings of things that concern God, such as in the Proverbs where he says, there are certain things that I just despise, and pride is one of them. But the pride there seems to imply something more than just a healthy evaluation of a product, a finished work, of which you can stand back and say, that's not bad. I gave it my best shot. When pride moves beyond that sense of good accomplishment toward the end of arrogance, then we start to have a problem. Consider your children. If your kid makes a good choice in a moment of real temptation, I mean, isn't that a time of which you could be justifiably proud? Now, why would you be proud? Well, maybe it's because he did the right thing, and the universe is a better place because of it. So maybe, possibly, we can be justifiably proud, but never toward the end of arrogance. And you might say, okay, what's the difference? Where do you find the demarcation point there? Where do we find the breaking point? Where do we find the line that changes pride from arrogance? I would think maybe the breaking point, sort of the shift in the spectrum there from healthy pride to arrogance, might be when your pride has no acknowledgement of another, when it's just you, just your stuff. Let's go back to the analogy where maybe you earn an award. If you say, you know, I couldn't have done this without my sixth grade teacher. I never could have done this without the values my grandfather instilled into me. You know, that removes the issue of arrogance to me. And one of the prime examples of the scripture, without question, of this concept of pride heading to arrogance is Nebuchadnezzar. This king who dominates the first four chapters of the book of Daniel. This week on Between the Lines, we're going to have fun because we're going to look at men in the Bible who were the mighty conquerors. I mean, the men who in world history, they come down to men who shaped the times. They shaped the era. And this man, Nebuchadnezzar, is in some ways the first great dominant world ruler in biblical history, a prime example of pride gone a little amok. I mean, things start to fall apart. If you want to, you know, find the statements especially, you go to chapter 4 in the book of Daniel. Now, don't get me wrong. Chapterization in the Bible sometimes is a little problematic. Sometimes the chapter breaks don't work very well. And lest you think I'm criticizing the scripture, I'm not, because the chapters were not part of the original scripture. That was a later addition, a later revision of the scripture to move us to chapters, and I'm glad we have them. But sometimes the chapter breaks are messy, like I think John 13 to 17 should be maybe one chapter, or 1 Corinthians 12 to 14 should be maybe one chapter, because you lose the train of thought because of the chapter breaks. In Daniel, especially the early chapters, I mean, the chapterizations are perfect, and you have these four episodes with Nebuchadnezzar and his role interplaying with Daniel and his compatriots there in Babylon. Let's look at this man as the first one that we're going to be introduced to in this series, this first of the mighty conquering giants, the men who shape Bible times. Let's consider him and see, you know, how can I learn something here 2,600 years later after this man's life? When we come to chapter 4, the arrogance just reeks with arrogance when Nebuchadnezzar stands there and says, is this not great Babylon, which I have built? You know, look what I have done. Now, what was he looking at? I mean, does the man have a reason to be proud? Well, you know, consider the city. Think about Babylon. I don't know how much you know of Babylon, but let me share with you some of the archaeological evidence of the things that we know about this capital city of this man who was the son of Nabopolassar. Archaeology claims that this was a square city, possibly 200 square miles, monstrous for that time. And there were many, apparently, multi-story complexes. I mean, there were apartment complexes, multi-layer buildings in the construction, which is pretty fascinating for that era also. And each of those multi-layer buildings, many of them had their own protective defensive fortresses. The Euphrates cut through the heart of the city, and there was a pontoon-style bridge in the city center. Think of that. They created a pontoon-style bridge to go over this mighty river. The royal palace, there was a royal palace at each end of the bridge, you know, on either side of the river, each end of the bridge, with the eastern one being the big one. I mean, the magnificent one, the majestic one. There was a tunnel. Are you ready for this? I mean, think of the engineering genius for the time. We're talking 500-600 years before Jesus. There was a tunnel that went under the bridge and under the river that would join the two palaces underground. The Cardo, in the Latin term, in the Roman world, it was called the Cardo. It was the main artery, the main city street, that central street center. Okay, the Cardo was called Marduk's Way. And of course, you probably recognize that Marduk was a name of one of these primary deities of ancient times, Marduk. Marduk's Way. It came through the Ishtar Gate, Astarte, Ishtar, this goddess. Okay, along that Cardo, they called that the Avenue of the Processions. I mean, whenever Nebuchadnezzar would want to pat himself on the back and have his crowd cheer him, he'd come riding up Marduk's Way in the procession with everybody giving him the pat on the back and the scream and the standing ovation. We today have some evidences of some of the artwork of this city, Babylonian artwork. It was very defined, sort of a painted relief work. That was very common. The city had, as you remember, one of the seven ancient wonders of the world, the Hanging Gardens. Well, why? It appears that Nebuchadnezzar had that built because he had a wife who was from Media, you know, the Medes and the Persians, where it was a little greener. She really, really was homesick for some of the greenery of home. And he decided he was going to appease his queen and created this hanging garden. The hanging garden actually led to a ramped pyramid, a temple, a ziggurat. His name is interesting, Nebuchadnezzar. It means Nabu has protected his inheritance. One of the gods has protected his inheritance. And when he was the crown prince, when his father, Nabopolassar, was still alive, Nebuchadnezzar had a major battle, a Carchemish battle, where he defeated the Egyptians. You probably know that Egypt was sort of fading at this time in world history. They'd been pretty dominant for a long time. And Egypt was a little bit, you know, on the downslide at this time, heading, spiraling down when Babylon was on the rise. And so these vying, competing world powers came to this titan kind of clash at Carchemish. And as crown prince, he defeated the Egyptians. When he heard that his father died, he made this journey. He turned around and hurried and hustled as fast as he could, like within three weeks or so. He hustled as fast as he could to get back to Babylon. Well, of course, you know why. Because, the times were primitive. There was no constitution in place, and the line of ascendancy probably wasn't as secure as he might have wished, and he wasn't going to let the throne go to somebody else. And so he turned around, hustled back to Babylon to take the throne. Three times we find in history, this man, Nebuchadnezzar, went into Judah, into Jerusalem, around Jerusalem, and took captives away, such as Daniel and the men who we know as Meshach, Shadrach, Abednego. He took those captives back to Babylon. He built up temples and cities throughout the realm, places like Borsippa and Kuta and Kilmad and many others. 43 years this man was on the throne of Babylon. except for when God brought him down. Chapter 4. It is so powerful. In fact, I'd urge you to take a Bible, maybe different versions, and read Daniel chapter 4 a number of times and become quite well-versed with it, and especially read his confession at the end of the chapter. This man is brought down by what probably medically is called lycanthropy, where a person actually believes they're an animal. That seems to be the description of what's going on, where the Lord actually brought this man to this mental disease. And when God finally broke his arrogance at the end, it is a powerful, it's one of the best few verses of the Bible at the end of chapter 4, where he says, "Now I know that there is a God above all things and above me, even above arrogant Nebuchadnezzar. I know that there is a God above all these things. I've learned my lesson." And of course, a lesson for you and I 2,500 years later. What's it going to take? What is it going to take for God to teach me the necessary lessons? You know, I hope God doesn't have to take me as far as he had to take Nebuchadnezzar to break my pride. What about you, my friend? Let's pray. Lord, we thank you for your sovereign nature, that behind all the play and counterplay of human events, you're enthroned. We pray that we would bow before you easily, not kicking and screaming like Nebuchadnezzar. These things we pray in Christ's name. Amen. Hello there, good friend. We've created a new website for you, and it's yours. We'd love to have you visit us there and take any of these resources. You use them. Our gift. It's given to you, G-I-V-E-N, the number 2, U-Y-O-U.com. Thank you so much for enjoying Between the Lines, and blessings on you.
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1: This flower is a real stinker. Learn about it next on today's Creation Moment. 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
2: Dung beetles may not be a very pleasant subject, but after all, somebody has to do the housekeeping. So God created what man has classified into 30,000 species of dung beetles. Many will roll their prize into a ball about the size of a croquet ball and roll it home for the wife and kids. Others tunnel underneath their prize and set up housekeeping there. Now, there is a purple flower in Borneo which cuts into the productivity of one of the tunnelling species of dung beetle without giving it anything in return. This flower smells like dung. It relies primarily on this dung beetle for pollination. Studies show that most other pollinators will examine the flower, but, perhaps put off by the smell, don't attempt to pollinate it. However, the dung beetle is a successful pollinator as it searches the flower for food. The flower's unpleasant odour seems designed to do nothing other than fool the beetle into pollinating it. It apparently offers the beetle nothing. This is an example of a flower imitating the dung of an animal to fool the beetle into pollinating it. It would be nonsense to say that this flower designed this strategy to attack the beetle able to pollinate it. It would be just as silly to say that the impersonal forces of evolution designed this deceptive plant. Only an all-powerful, all-wise creator could have designed this relationship, which intricately weaves needs and abilities to make the whole creation work.
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2: Many years ago, my wife Shirley was working around the house one morning when a knock came at the front door. When she opened it, there stood a young woman in her late teens who called herself Sally. "I'm selling brushes," she said, "and I wonder if you'd like to buy any." Well, my wife told her she wasn't interested in buying anything that day, and Sally said, "I know, no one else is either." And with that, she began to cry. Sally turned out to be an unmarried mother who was struggling mightily to support her 2-year-old son. We took her to the market and we did what we could to help her get on her feet. Now, Sally is obviously not the only single mother out there who's desperately trying to survive in a very hostile world, and they could sure use a little kindness. To babysit, to have a meal brought over, to have someone repair the washing machine, or just show a little thoughtfulness. Not only will it bring encouragement to the mom, but one or more children will bless you as well.
1: For more information, visit drdobsonminute.org.

0: When you've got a message that's worth shouting from the mountaintops, what's the best way to share it? Well, from that broadcasting tower on the nearest hill, right? Hi, I'm Joni Erickson Tada, and in a world where information crisscrosses the globe overnight, God gives us the world of Christian radio as one of the most effective ways to send forth the good news. 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
3: With SRN News, I'm Jason Walker. The death toll in Colombia climbing. 7.4 magnitude earthquake being blamed now for the deaths of at least 132 people. Hundreds more have been injured. Scores are missing. Thousands are homeless. The quake, the country's strongest recorded earthquake in more than 35 years. New details are emerging about what Dr. Anthony Fauci was telling the public about the risk of the COVID vaccine to pregnant women versus concerns that he was raising privately about the pandemic. Here's correspondent Laura Winters.
4: Text messages from his own phone indicate that Anthony Fauci privately raised concerns that the COVID vaccine could theoretically be linked to miscarriages. Publicly, he insisted there were no red flags for pregnant women. Fauci still went on to recommend pregnant women get vaccinated. These text messages are being released by Kentucky Senator Rand Paul and Wisconsin's Ron Johnson. They are part of 34,000 texts and 522 voicemails obtained by the Senate Homeland Security Committee from Fauci's government-issued cell phone.
3: President Trump has signed an executive order to scale back childhood immunizations. Now, this directive cuts recommended childhood vaccines, splitting up the combined MMR shots.
5: So the MMR, we want to have separate visits, separate times. The vaccine being broken into three separate single doses and vaccines being administered in separate visits. For example, at 1 year, you should have five separate visits for vaccines rather than getting them all in the same day.
3: Well, another primary election day on the way in just a few hours. Coming up, voters will be going to the polls in Minnesota, Vermont, Wisconsin, and Connecticut. This is SRN News.
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3: More violence in Congo. 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
6: The Christian Post reports suspected fighters from the Allied Democratic Forces and Islamic Terror Group active in Eastern Democratic Republic of Congo killed over a dozen people, including a church elder and worship leader, during an attack on a Christian commune. Other residents were wounded. Homes were set on fire and one person was reported missing. Local media said the attack pushed the overall death toll from ADF violence in the area to 14 over 2 days. I'm Bill Alexander.
3: Faith and Freedom reports Islamic extremists in the Nuba Mountains area of Sudan have executed a Christian pastor there. The attack represents the latest assault on religious freedom in an area where Christians have faced systemic persecution on and off for quite some time. The attack follows a pattern of religion.

0: religious persecution. This is SRN News. U.S. stocks edging down Monday from their record highs after oil prices had climbed. That as a result of questions still about the passage through the Strait of Hormuz. New York correspondent Seth Soutel reports.
1: Stocks slipped below their latest all-time high on Wall Street while crude oil prices rose again. The S&P 500 fell 0.1% Monday. The Dow fell 60 points. That's also 0.1%. The NASDAQ composite lost 0.3%. Intel dropped 4.1%. The chipmaker said it may sell $15 billion of stock amid booming demand for AI computing power. Berkshire Hathaway rose 1.8%. The company, formerly led by Warren Buffett, became the latest to beat profit forecasts in the latest quarter. Brent crude rose 5%. New York.
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2: Today's verse holds a promise for God's family. See how very much our Heavenly Father loves us, for He allows us to be called His children, and we really are. Yes, dear friends, we are already God's children, and we can't even imagine what we will be like when Christ returns. But we do know that when He comes, we will be like Him, for we will see Him as He really is. A word of hope today from 1 John 3, verses 1 and 2.
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4: Junk agreements between governments is commonplace. Broken promises in politics are almost taken for granted. But two great covenants have been made outside of politics. One has completely collapsed. The second, still in operation, concerns you. Stay tuned for the amazing facts about the promises which failed.

Hello, this is Joe Cruz from the Amazing Facts broadcast, facts which affect you. You know, some time ago I stepped off the platform at the close of an evangelistic message and hurried toward the front door to greet the people. Suddenly my path was blocked by three young men, one of whom addressed me in quite a loud voice. He said, "Brother Joe, we were disappointed tonight with the way you put us back under the old covenant by preaching that seventh-day Sabbath. Don't you realize we're living under the new covenant now and we ought to keep Sunday instead of the Sabbath?" Now, that young man was simply voicing the conviction of many thousands of Christians today who sincerely believe that the Ten Commandments constitutes the Old Covenant and that that has disappeared and gone away at the cross, that it was blotted out at the cross. They say that there's no present application to grace-saved Christians as far as the Ten Commandments are concerned. Now, friends, if this is so, we certainly need to be clearly appraised of that doctrine in order to avoid the pitfalls of deadly legalism. On the other hand, if the Ten Commandments are still binding, it would be the most tragic mistake to discount even one of those great moral precepts. Now, nobody can deny, of course, that there are Old Testament statements that refer to the Ten Commandments as a covenant. However, it'll be my purpose today to show that the Ten Commandment law was not the old covenant which was abolished. But before we get into this fascinating subject, we need to define what a covenant really is. Now, there are many types and forms, but basically a covenant is an agreement between two parties based on mutual promises. All through the centuries, of course, God has dealt with His people on the basis of covenants. He's a very reasonable God, and He invites, "Come now, let us reason together." And sometimes God established those pacts with individuals like Moses and David and Abraham, and sometimes He made covenants with the nation of Israel. Now, the most important covenant of all, I believe, was set up long before this world came into existence. It was a covenant between the Father and the Son, and had to do with the eventuality of sin. You see, Jesus actually offered Himself way back there in that vast eternity of the past as the Lamb slain from the foundation of the world. That's the way it's described in Revelation 13. Jesus agreed to become the atoning sacrifice to redeem man should Adam and Eve choose to sin. Now, the terms of that eternal covenant have never been changed or superseded. Although many other covenants have been established through the years, the simple provision of salvation through faith has remained in effect through all

ages for all mankind. Now the covenant which has caused the most misunderstanding, perhaps, is designated as the Old Covenant by the writer of the book of Hebrews. He also describes the institution of a new covenant, which has some very important advantages over the old. Now here's the way he describes the two covenants. But now hath he obtained a more excellent ministry, by how much also he's the mediator of a better covenant, which was established upon better promises. For if that first covenant had been faultless, then should no place have been sought for the second. For finding fault with them, he saith, Behold, the days come, saith the Lord, when I will make a new covenant with the house of Israel and with the house of Judah, not according to the covenant that I made with their fathers in the day when I took them by the hand to lead them out of the land of Egypt, because they continued not in my covenant, and I regarded them not, saith the Lord. For this is the covenant that I'll make with the house of Israel after those days, saith the Lord. I will put my laws into their mind and write them in their hearts, and I will be to them a God, and they shall be to me a people. For I will be merciful to their unrighteousness, and their sins and their iniquities will I remember no more. And that he saith, A new covenant he hath made the first old. Now that which decayeth and waxeth old is ready to vanish away. Hebrews 8:6-13. Now this description leaves no room for doubt concerning the fate of the old covenant. It was definitely set aside in favor of a new one, which had better promises in it. Now naturally, we're interested to know all about that new covenant, which will place God's law in the heart and in the mind, according to what we just read. But we also need to understand the nature of the covenant that disappeared. Millions have been taught that it was the Ten Commandment law. And they boast about being delivered from the law and claim to walk in a glorious freedom from the Old Testament covenant of works. Now, let me ask you something. Is this a biblical position? It's just as important to understand what the Old Covenant was not as to know what it was. So right now, let's look at three absolute proofs that the covenant which disappeared was not the Ten Commandments. And then we'll determine, by comparing Scripture with Scripture, just what the Old Covenant really was. First of all, we notice that the Old Covenant had some poor promises in it. The New Covenant, we're told, was established upon better promises, verse 6. Now tell me, has anybody ever been able to point out any poor promises in the Ten Commandments? Never. On the contrary, Paul declares that they were very good. In Ephesians 6:1-3, Paul said, Children, obey your parents in the Lord, for this is right. Honor thy father and mother, which is the first commandment with promise, that it may be well with thee, and thou mayest live long on the earth. Now notice, this declaration alone is sufficient to show that the writer of Hebrews was not charging the moral law with any weak promises. The Old Covenant, however, and whatever it might have been, could never, never, never be the Ten Commandments. The second thing wrong with the Old Covenant was that it was faulty. The Bible says, For if that first covenant had been faultless, then should no place have been sought for the second. Now again, I want to ask you, has any man ever been able to find a fault or a flaw in the handwriting of God? The psalmist declared, The law of the Lord is perfect, converting the soul. Psalms 19:7. Paul wrote, Wherefore the law is holy, and the commandment holy and just and good. Romans 7:12. Now, does that sound like something weak or imperfect, friends? No law could be perfect and faulty at the same time. It becomes more and more apparent that the Old Covenant could not have been the Ten Commandments. Finally, though, we read the most dramatic thing about the Old Covenant. It was to be abolished. In Hebrews 8:13, it says, In that he saith a new covenant, he hath made the first old. Now that which decayeth and waxeth old is ready to vanish away. Now we can ask a very serious question that should settle every doubt on this matter. Did the great moral law of Ten Commandments vanish away? Anybody who's read the New Testament must answer absolutely not. Paul affirms the exact opposite about the law. In Romans 3:31, he asks this question, Do we then make void the law through faith? God forbid, yea, we establish the law. Now, does the Bible contradict itself, friends? Can something vanish away and be established at the same time? Did the same writer say opposite things about the same law? Now, just to be certain that Paul was not saying that the Old Covenant was the law, let's insert the words Old Covenant instead of the word law into this text of Romans 3:31, and let's notice how it would read then.
Do we then make void the old covenant through faith? God forbid, yea, we establish the old covenant. Well, wait a minute, that doesn't sound right at all, does it? We know that the old covenant had vanished away and could never be spoken of in that way. Very clearly then we can see that the covenant that came to an end could not have been the Ten Commandments. All right, having found what the old covenant was not, we're now ready to identify specifically from the Bible. To do so, we must go back in the Bible to the book of Exodus. Many people have failed to see that there was more than one covenant involved at Mount Sinai. God called Moses up into the mountain before he gave the law and proposed a covenant between him and his people. And Moses went up unto God, and the Lord called unto him out of the mountain, saying, Thus shalt thou say to the house of Jacob, and tell the children of Israel, If ye will obey my voice indeed, and keep my covenant, then ye shall be a peculiar treasure unto me above all people. For all the earth is mine, and ye shall be unto me an holy nation. These are the words which thou shalt speak unto the children of Israel. Exodus 19, 3-6. Now notice how God asked Moses to present his offer to the people. Here are all the elements of a true covenant. Conditions and promises are laid down on both sides. If the children of Israel accept God's proposal, a covenant will be established. Now listen, how did they respond to this divine offer? Let's read on now in verses 7 and 8. And Moses came and called for the elders of the people and laid before their faces all these words which the Lord commanded him. And all the people answered together and said, All that the Lord hath spoken we will do. And Moses returned the words of the people unto the Lord. Now, just as soon as that answer went back to God, the basis for the old covenant was set up. But before it could go into formal operation, there had to be a sealing or ratifying of the pact. Now, this ritualistic service involved the sprinkling of the blood of an ox on the people, and it's described in Exodus 24, 4-8. And Moses wrote all the words of the Lord, and rose up early in the morning, and built an altar under the hill and 12 pillars. And Moses took half the blood of an ox, and put it in basins, and half the blood he sprinkled on the altar. And he took the book of the covenant, and read in the audience of the people, and they said, All that the Lord has said will we do, and be obedient. And Moses took the blood and sprinkled it on the people and said, Behold, the blood of the covenant which the Lord hath made with you concerning all these words. Now, again, friends, we're reminded that this covenant was not the law itself, but was made concerning all these words, as we just read in that verse. The Ten Commandments were the basis for the agreement. The people promised to keep that law, and God promised to bless them in return. The crucial weakness in the whole arrangement revolved around the way Israel promised. There was no suggestion that they could not fully conform to every requirement of God. Neither was there any application for divine assistance. We can do it, they insisted. Now here is a perfect example of leaning on the flesh and trusting human strength. The words are filled with self-confidence. All that the Lord has said will we do and be obedient. Well, were they able to keep that promise, friends? In spite of their repeated assurances, they miserably broke their word before Moses could even get off the mountain with the tables of stone. Do we begin to see then where the poor promises lay in the old covenant? Now the book of Hebrews begins to unfold, and there God is reported as finding fault with them in Hebrews 8:8. He said, Because they continued not in my covenant, I regarded them not. Listen, the blame is placed squarely on the human side of this mutual pact, friends. Thus, we can see exactly why Paul wrote as he did about this old covenant in Hebrews 8. It did gender to bondage. It did prove faulty. It had poor promises, and it did vanish away, all because the people failed to obey their part of the agreement. Putting all these things together, then, we can see why a new covenant was desperately needed, which would have better promises. But how were the new covenant promises better? Because God made them, and they guaranteed successful obedience through His strength alone. He said, I will put my laws into their mind. I will be to them a God. I will be merciful to their unrighteousness, and their sins and their iniquities will I remember no more. Hebrews 8, 10-12.
How was the new covenant ratified? In the same manner that the old was confirmed, by the shedding of blood. But instead of an ox having to shed its blood, the sinless Son of God would provide the blood of sprinkling. In Hebrews 13:20, now the God of peace that brought again from the dead our Lord Jesus, that great shepherd of the sheep, through the blood of the everlasting covenant, make you perfect in every good work to do his will, working in you that which is well-pleasing in his sight through Jesus Christ. What a contrast to the weak promises of the flesh made by Israel at Sinai. Instead of the people's "we will do," God's new covenant promise is that he will make you perfect in every good work, working in you. What a difference. Well, in closing, let me urge you to write for my free booklet entitled, Why the Old Covenant Failed. It contains all the material I'll be presenting in this special series of studies on the two covenants. We'll continue in our next broadcast as we go deeper into the meaning of the new covenant promises. And now, this is Joe Cruz saying goodbye for today.

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3: Did you ever play hide and seek when you were little? 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
3: When you feel afraid, what do? Where do you go? Who do you talk to? You know, fear is a normal emotion. We all feel afraid from time to time. When fear overwhelms my heart, God wants me to come to Him for safety. Psalm 119 says, "You are my hiding place and my shield. I hope in your word." God wants me to know that He is my safe place. He's my refuge and my helper. When I feel afraid about what might happen in life, I can put my trust in Him. My friend, God is your hiding place. He promises to be with you always.

If you read through Revelation 16 through 18, you're going to find Babylon, papal system, is the mother of harlots. It's the mother church. And they constantly come up with terms that match the prophecy. Don't know why, but they do. Wikipedia on the Ten Commandments and the Sabbath. Interesting. Until the second and third century, most Christian groups kept the Jewish Sabbath. Actually, nowhere in the Bible does it call the seventh day Jewish. It started in creation. How many Jews were there at creation? Two people, Adam and Eve. Which one of them was Jewish? None of them. So the Sabbath is way before Jewish. Thousands of years before Jewish. With the practice of Sunday observance emerging after the Jewish-Roman wars, the Catholic Church's general repudiation of Jewish practices during this period is apparent in the Council of Laodicea, which is 4th century, the 300s, where Canon 29 of the Laodicean Council specifically refers to the Sabbath. Christians must not Judaize by resting on the Sabbath, but must work on that day, rather honoring the Lord's Day, and if they can resting then as Christians. But if any shall be found to be Judaizers keeping the Sabbath, let them be anathema, excommunicated from Christ. Get this. In the 4th century, the 300s, here's what the church is teaching. If you follow the Bible and keep the Sabbath, we're going to send you to hell. And they claim to have the authority to decide who goes where. But if you follow us, we'll send you to heaven. Really? Why the change? Remember, it started in the 1st century, but it takes into the 4th century and after they get the change finished. Jewish-Roman Wars was the trigger. Before the Jewish-Roman Wars, and Jerusalem is destroyed in 70 AD during the Jewish-Roman Wars. Simon Bar Kokhba revolt at the end, and the Masada and all that, if you know that history, was towards the end of the Jewish-Roman Wars. So before the Jewish-Roman Wars, if you were Jewish, you had special religious liberties that nobody else had, because the Jews made a treaty with Rome. They weren't overthrown, they made a treaty. And according to the treaty, they didn't have to burn incense to the emperor, which is an act of worship. The Jews would die before they'd burn that incense. So they had special religious liberty. So when Jesus comes along, it's during what was called the Pax Romana, the Roman peace, and the gospel ends up spreading all over during that. And Christians are considered Jews by the Romans because Jesus is a Jewish teacher. They're using the same holy book, the Bible, and they're worshiping on the same day, the seventh day. But then the Jews revolted. And the Romans said, forget the special privileges, you get special problems. Not only do you have to burn incense now, but if you're Jewish, you cannot live in Rome, you cannot live in any provincial capital, and you can't live in Jerusalem. Now the Christians, two bishops were striving it by this time to be number one, the Bishop of Alexandria and the Bishop of Rome, both of them provincial capitals. And the Romans said, because you're following a Jewish teacher, you're worshiping on the seventh day, leave. They said, no, we're not Jews. We're Christians. Well, you're following their practices. And so they changed the day of worship for political expediency, not for scripture, to prove they weren't Jews. Now, it took centuries to get the job done. Take a look at this. U.S. News and World Report, not exactly a religious paper. Fourth century Gentile Christian, writes Fredrickson, despite the anti-Jewish ideology of their own bishops. Did you catch that? The Catholic bishops have been some of the greatest anti-Semites of all time. Kept Saturdays as their day of rest. Under his, Constantine's regime, Sunday became the Christian Sabbath. And he starts enforcing laws, enforcing Sunday keeping, when church and state mixed. Now, what we have here is, remember, we've been talking about Islam attacks the King of the North. The King of the North and their allies strike back and they conquer Islam. And I am suggesting that the papacy, when they gain control, that Sunday worship would be a sign of allegiance to Christianity, just like in the 3rd and 4th century. It's just coming around again. History tends to repeat, especially when prophecy says it will. Now, would the papacy ever try to enforce Sunday on the world by law? You don't have to guess. They've conveniently put it in the print. Here you go. Cardinal Joseph Ratzinger. He went through a name change a few years ago. He became Pope Benedict. So this is a rather authoritative guy in the Catholic Church. Okay, and he was the one in charge of this catechism. And under the Sabbath section, it says, in respecting religious

liberty, and the common good of all, Christians should seek recognition of Sunday and the church's holy days as legal holidays. What about the religious liberty of Jews? Well, they didn't care about that in the past. They don't in the future either. What about the religious liberty of Muslims? Well, they just overthrew Islam. They don't care about that. What about Christians who are Sabbath keepers? Oh, they don't like that either, because they're not following them. They'll excommunicate them, make them anathema. That's just the history, folks. And they're claiming they want the same thing again. Remember COVID? When should liberty yield to the public good? Go back and read that statement again. In respecting religious liberty and the common good of all. Oh, we've kind of had that experience. Some people are worried that digital currency will be used. I will just say, whatever system is in charge at the time will use whatever technology they can. But this is a paper called the Wall Street Journal, talking about the ups and downs of digital currency. They go through a whole list of things that talk about the ups of digital currency. Hey, if there was ever another COVID kind of deal, if you had digital currency, the government can just, instead of sending checks to everybody, just boop, automatically put an X number of dollars into their account, just like that. Hey, folks, if they can put money in, they can take it out. And so Wall Street Journal starts talking about this. On the other hand, the potential downsides of a digital currency, even when initially intended only for the most benign purposes, could be profound. A government can make it impossible to spend the digital currency on things the ruling party deems problematic. Throughout history, I think you see many examples where you see tech that seems very benign get perverted into much more malign uses. Oh, yeah. And governments are gaining more and more ways to have power over us. But you should be asking the question, is this just a Seventh-day Adventist thing? Because if it is, you can ignore it. But if it's a Bible thing, you need to pay attention. You're going to have to answer that for yourself. But I can promise you it's not a Seventh-day Adventist thing. How do I know that? Where did this teaching come from? Not from the Seventh-day Adventist Church. 1657, 200 years before there ever was a Seventh-day Adventist Church. I don't think the Seventh-day Adventist Church influenced Pastor Thomas Tillam in England. This is the cover of his book. A friend of mine told me he found this book in the archives in the Notre Dame University in South Bend, Indiana. And he told me about it and described the cover. And I said, man, could you send me a photocopy of that cover? Because it sounded like a book report on the cover. And he said, sure. And he didn't send it to me. And I harassed him. And I got down the, not just sending him an email every week, but one every other day, until he finally got tired of it. And he sent me a copy of the cover of the book. It was a PDF copy sent by email. I clicked on it, and it opened to all about 150 pages, which is really nice because that book is about $18,000. Not very many of them survived. But the PDF is great reading, and so I posted it on my website in case you want to read it. But look at the cover. The seventh-day Sabbath sought out and celebrated, or the saints' last design upon the man of sin with their advance of God's first institution to its primitive perfection being a clear discovery of that black character in the head of the little horn, Daniel 7:25, the change of times and laws. With the Christian's glorious conquest over the mark of the beast and the recovery of the long-slighted seventh day to its ancient glory, wherein Mr. Aspinwall may receive full answer to his late peace against the Sabbath. Like a book report. It's got all the stuff I've been telling you about just on the cover. Well, I will just tell you, both the Catholics and the Protestants burned the book. That's why they're expensive now. But the Catholic Notre Dame University has it in their archives. That's where my friend got it. Okay, so that's written in 1567. Does anybody see the picture? You will notice that he's got large spaces, and down in here, man, there's hardly any spaces between words. He's very clearly making a shape. And then there's the and this. See a cup being set on a saucer? A goblet, kind of a wine goblet set on a saucer with something above it? That's kind of interesting. Here's a papal coin. There's a whole series of them from the early, mid-1950s through the early 1960s. There are 100 lira coins from Vatican City. On the front side of it, they'd have the current pope. Notice PM for Pontiff Maximus. And on the back, City del Vaticano, the Vatican City. If you were ever look up Vaticano in a dictionary, you'll find out it means prophecy, the city of prophecy. Really? There's a lot of prophecy in that about Revelation in that book, about that one. Revelation 17 talks about
the woman having a cup in her hand full of abominations. Ezekiel 8 says the greatest of the abominations is worshiping towards the rising sun. What's in the cup? Rising sun. I'd fire the art department again for this stuff. Which day of the week did they choose to replace the Sabbath with? Their term was the venerable day of the sun. Whew. And they put it on their coin. And I got a feeling I know why Thomas Tillum put it where not everybody's going to see the picture, because it's just going to be one more reason his life was going to be short. Right back at the beginning, Constantine the Great, you have the cross for Christianity, the sun for paganism, and Saul the sun god. And he was the first one that passed laws saying Christians had to worship on the first day of the week. Not only Christians, but everybody was supposed to worship on the first day of the week. You know, we got a family here from Ethiopia. Ethiopia resisted Sunday for centuries, and the papacy sent one army after another down to Ethiopia to stop Sabbath keeping. Check the history. It's there. So we find that the Sabbath is a test of love and loyalty. Will you trust yourself or will you trust God? It's the sign of righteousness by faith, resting in his righteousness, not ours. In John 14, it said, if you love me, keep my commandments. Notice he didn't say, if you want to go to heaven, keep my commandments. If you love the Savior who died for you, you keep the commandments because you love him, not because you're going to earn salvation. And I will pray the Father, and he will give you another helper, that he may abide with you forever, the Spirit of truth, whom the world cannot receive because it neither sees him nor knows him. But you know him, for he dwells with you and will be in you. According to Revelation, the beast's power has a counterfeit day and a counterfeit spirit, signs and wonders with fire from heaven. If you keep God's commandments because you love him, you get the real spirit. If you go contrary to it, you get the counterfeit. I didn't make that up. It's in the Bible. What about people who don't know about the Bible Sabbath? Oh, really good news. Truly, these times of ignorance got overlooked, but now commands all men everywhere to repent, because he's appointed a day on which he will judge the world in righteousness by the man whom he has ordained. He has given assurance of this to all by raising him from the dead. Who was it that was raised from the dead and becomes our judge? That's Jesus. But it said God winks at our ignorance. And when Paul's talking about it, it was idolatry, breaking a commandment. When somebody is breaking one of God's commandments without knowing it, God winks at or overlooks that as an unknown sin. But if you have a willful known sin, that's a whole nother category. So if there's somebody that doesn't know about the Bible Sabbath and they're not keeping it, that's okay. If they're trusting Jesus without knowing about it, that's fine. Let me tell you a quick story. There was a pastor on his way home from church on Sunday afternoon. He sees a guy that's tearing a roof off in the middle of summer. It's hot and nasty. And he's tearing a roof off and starting to put new shingles on. You know, if you've never done it, that's hot, hot nasty work. And pastor sees him and thinks, man, he shouldn't be doing that on Sunday. He stops, gets out of his car, walks over and says, brother, don't you know you're not supposed to be working on the Lord's Day? Guy on the roof says, really? How do you know that? He says, well, my Bible says you're not supposed to be working on the Lord's Day. Guy on the roof says, hey, I believe the Bible. If you can show me the Bible, I'm not supposed to be working the day, I'll quit right now. Pastor said, oh, this is going to be easy. He's out to his car, grabs his Bible, comes back over, opens to Exodus chapter 20, reads the Sabbath commandment. Remember this, you know, you nor your manservant, nor your male servant, nor your son, nor your daughter. Nobody's supposed to be working. And it does say I'm not supposed to be working, doesn't it? Yeah, it does. Could you read that to me again? I just need to be sure. Pastor starts reading through it again. And the guy on the roof goes, whoa, didn't that just say seventh day? Wasn't that yesterday? Pastor looks at it. He looks at the verses around it. You know, he's checking context and everything. There's got to be a way out of this, but he can't find it. He finally looks back at the guy on the roof and says, it does say seventh day, doesn't it? Guy on the roof scrambles down the ladder and he says, you know, I'm a Sabbath-keeping Christian. He said, I just decided to play along with this to see where you're going to go with it. He said, come on inside. I want to show you some more verses. And if they had a Bible study, here's what the pastor said. I've always believed in Jesus Christ and trusted him for my salvation, and I'm not changing now. From now on, I'm going to be keeping the Bible Sabbath. Did you catch that? He was always committed to Jesus in the Bible. Now when he finds the Sabbath, he has a choice. Will he remain committed to Jesus in the Bible, or will he rebel? He did what he always did. He followed Jesus in the Bible. The Sabbath doesn't save him. Jesus saves him. The Sabbath, when you understand it, is just a sign that Jesus is saving you. Only Jesus saves, friends.

0: But we can rebel, and that's dangerous. This is love for God, to obey his commandments, and his commandments are not burdensome. You see, the Sabbath isn't a burden. If your boss was to come in and say, hey, I'm going to give you 52 extra days of vacation this year, how many people say, oh man, why are you doing that? That's a burden. God said, hey, I'm asking you to take 24 hours off every week. You say no to your regular work, and Nehemiah also says to your buying and selling. And you take 24 hours off so you can spend time resting, fellowshipping with other believers, remembering that God is the creator of everything, explore his creation, helping other people. Oh, spending time with your family. Those are all things you should be doing, but you're too busy, right? And so God says, time out, take a day off, do these things. Does that sound like a burden? It's wonderful. You see, in our family, my kids grew up not knowing what a sweet roll was. It's not because they didn't eat them. We didn't call them sweet rolls. You see, every Friday night, or every Friday, my wife would make what we called Sabbath bread. She'd grind fresh whole wheat flour, and she makes these really, really good whole wheat, different kinds of sweet breads, different kinds of fruits, raisins, pecans, all kinds of stuff, different kinds, braids, rolls, all kinds of stuff. And my kids grew up knowing that every Friday night they were going to get Sabbath bread because the Sabbath is the sweetest day of them all. And on Sabbath morning, they got Sabbath bread. And they got a special cereal on Sabbath morning. And when my kids leave home, every Sabbath, they think about those things. The Sabbath doesn't need to be a burden. But if you decide that you're just going to sit there and do nothing, you will kill the Sabbath, because actually sleep is a symbol for death in the Bible. And you will sit there and be miserable, and if you have kids and force them to do nothing, boy, are they going to be miserable, and they'll make you miserable if you're trying to make them do nothing. So you do the things God said. Spend time with others, helping people, spend time worshiping God, fellowshipping with believers, exploring God's creation, and your kids are going to love it. You don't just say no, you say yes to what God says to say yes to. How does this fit with Islam and Christianity? Oh, does it? Because Jerusalem and the land get caught in the middle, but so do God's people, right? What was the day of worship for God's people? The seventh-day Sabbath. He said so. But the king of the north didn't want to be called Israelite. And remember, when a Gentile becomes a follower of Jesus, the New Testament says they become citizens of God's Israel. But the king of the north didn't want to be called Israelite. They didn't want to be God's people in that sense. They wanted to avoid prosecution from Rome. So they changed the day of worship from Sabbath to Sunday. The king of the south didn't want to be called Israelite or Jewish. Muhammad didn't like the Jews. He changed the day of worship from Sabbath to Friday. Hey, where did the Sabbath keepers just get caught? The day of worship is in the middle. You see, if you're following Sunday, it says your authority is the papacy. If you're worshiping on Friday, you're saying your authority is Muhammad and the Quran. If you're worshiping on the Sabbath, you're going back to the authority of the King of Kings. Did you realize the day of worship has always been a symbol of which side you're following? Has always been. It's not just in the future. But thankfully, God has been willing to wink in ignorance. So don't worry about any family members in the past who didn't know this, because God knows their hearts. If they were trusting Jesus, they're going to be in God's kingdom. So don't follow them in their practice, follow God. Because if you follow them and know that it's wrong, they'll be there and you won't be. Because it's our relationship that counts. So here's the good news. God knows our hearts. You know what the bad news is? God knows our hearts. Are you really trusting in him? That's the issue. And it doesn't matter if it's the Sabbath or something else. When I found something new in the Bible, I have to make a choice. Will I trust God, or will I do it the way everybody else does? Doesn't matter what the issue is. Do we trust Jesus enough to follow him? He died for us. Can we live for him? And which sounds easier, dying for someone or living for them? Or we've got the easy deal. And besides, it makes life better. Jesus said, in vain they worship me, teaching his doctrines the commandments of men. When you understand it, it's in vain. And as his custom was, Jesus went into the synagogue on the Sabbath day and stood up to read and was teaching them on the Sabbath. Paul followed the example of Jesus in the New Testament. It seems like we should too. Jesus. You know, the word Christian means follower of who? Jesus. Are we following Jesus or somebody else? Hebrews? And let us consider one another in order to stir up love and good works, not forsaking the assembly of ourselves together as the manner of some, but exhorting one another, and so much more as you see the day approaching. For if we sin willfully after we've received the knowledge of the truth, there no longer remains a sacrifice for sins, but a certain fearful expectation of judgment and a fiery indignation which will devour the adversaries. Hey, I'm not trying to irritate you. I am trying to stir you up to love and good works. I want you to follow the Bible. So if you're irritated with me on this one, just realize I'm not going to keep talking about this. You're going to like the next one. It's about the beginning of God delivering his people. Because from here we go to Daniel 12, verse 1. It's the beginning of deliverance. And we're going to spend several days unpacking that one. Our next presentation, when Michael stands up, and in 12:1, it's the beginning of the deliverance. Let's close with prayer. Dear Heavenly Father, thank you for salvation through Jesus. Thank you that we're saved by your works and not by ours, which would really be bad. Help us to totally trust in you and follow you with all of our hearts. In Jesus' name I ask it and thank you. Amen.
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4: With SRN News, I'm Jason Walker. Democrats in Wisconsin growing increasingly nervous about their frontrunner.
5: DSA back Francesca Hong is leading the Wisconsin Democratic primary for governor by a wide margin. But many in her own party fear she's the weakest general election candidate. One rival said it's the only time Governor Tony Evers, the Republican Governors Association, and Turning Point USA have agreed that Hong is the best candidate to lose the race. Hong is expected to face Trump-endorsed Congressman Tom Tiffany in November. Willie Nelson, The White House.
4: And today's primaries do feature races in Wisconsin, also Minnesota, Vermont, and Connecticut. Death count in the earthquake in Columbia now at 132. Hundreds have been injured, many more still missing.
6: A powerful 7.4 magnitude earthquake has struck western Colombia, shaking the South American nation and neighboring Ecuador, prompting people to evacuate homes and buildings. The epicenter was in San Jose del Palmar, about 250 miles west of Colombia's capital, Bogota. The U.S. Geological Survey says the earthquake struck at a depth of 66 miles. It follows two back-to-back 7.2 and 7.5 magnitude earthquakes in Venezuela in late June. I'm Lisa Dwyer.
4: President Trump not paying any attention whatsoever to Iran's demands that the United States pay Tehran for devastation caused by the war. Iran now says that reopening the Strait of Hormuz is tied to reparations from the U.S. and other concessions. The president, meanwhile, responded by demanding that Iran pay the United States for the hundreds of American troops who have been killed and or wounded by Iran-backed militias over the past several decades. This is SRN News.
2: 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Have a wonderful day.
4: In Georgia, a pastor is fighting back. Here's Bill Alexander.
7: Alliance Defending Freedom is backing Georgia pastor Gotti Humans after his Sweet Onion Christian Learning Center, which provides optional free off-campus religious instructions to students at Vidalia High School, was dropped from the Vidalia City Schools because of a Facebook post Humans made criticizing a tax increase. ADF says Pastor Humans is being denied his First Amendment rights to free expression. I'm Bill Alexander.
4: China Aid reports the detained pastor from Beijing Zion Church accusing Chinese authorities of pressuring him to confess by invoking his young children during the legal proceedings. That in a case against a prominent house church. Now, under Chinese law, using family members as leverage to obtain a confession would violate requirements governing lawful evidence collection. This is SRN News. New debate rises over the continued deployment of National Guard troops in the nation's capital. There is no question that the soldiers have helped to keep up the city's cleaning efforts anyway, but Democrats want the troops out.
8: Washington residents and officials are continuing to question the need for the deployment of National Guard troops in Washington, D.C. President Donald Trump has now extended that deployment through January 2029 at a cost of another $1.4 billion. Locals are also concerned about the impact on the upcoming midterm elections with troops on the street. Other than lawsuits and protesting, there's not much they can do about it. Washington is a congressionally established federal district, which means that as president, Trump has much greater influence over the police and D.C. National Guard, which he controls directly.
4: More details, srnnews.com.
9: 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See how very much our Heavenly Father loves us, for He allows us to be called His children, and we really are. Yes, dear friends, we are already God's children, and we can't even imagine what we will be like when Christ returns. But we do know that when He comes, we will be like Him, for we will see Him as He really is. A word of hope today from 1 John 3, verses 1 and 2.
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10: 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Perhaps your isolation is less geographical and more ideological.

logical? 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When we swim against the tide, we need strength. Turn to God as your best friend. Find what it means to walk in the Spirit, to lean on and lean into Him as your comforter. Meditate on Scripture. Read inspirational books. Enjoy times of worship. Lay claim to a quiet spot where you can hear God's voice. Speak less when you are in His presence. Be still and know that I am God, Psalm 46 and verse 10. Learn to savor the stillness. Trust God's stops as well as God's steps.

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He'd get out his old scorched shirt and wrap it around my neck. He would be so close to me, I'd smell the coffee on

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3: Hi, I'm Joy Michaels, and welcome to Heartbeat. The world is a lot different now than it was when your parents were young. They didn't have the massive information available at their fingertips that you do. They couldn't text, and they were never harassed on Facebook. But the basic human condition hasn't changed. Your parents understand the things you really struggle with: loneliness, envy, lust, etc. The Bible says there is nothing new under the sun. It also says, listen with respect to the father who raised you. Could our parents actually have something to say? Heartbeat is brought to you by the Salvation Army.

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3: With SRN News, I'm Rich Thomason in Washington. President Trump is responding to Iran's demand for war reparations with his own demand for compensation from Tehran. The president writes on Truth Social that Iran should pay, as Mr. Trump puts it, for all the people that they've killed and gravely wounded with their roadside bombs and many conflicts. The president adds that this demand will now be part of any future talks with Iran. The powerful earthquake in Colombia now blamed for at least 111 deaths. Search and rescue crews continue their work amid mountains of debris.
4: Local authorities in the cities most affected by the earthquake are desperately calling for reinforcements as the number of dead and injured continues to rise. The country's new president, Abelardo de la Espriella, has declared a national state of emergency and announced that he would personally visit the epicenter of the disaster, the impoverished western region of Chocó. The international community has also answered the plea for help. The government of neighboring Venezuela, which had two similar earthquakes in June, said it would send aid workers, and the U.S. government has pledged $15 million to help with the rescue effort.
3: That's the BBC's Rafael Rojas. President Trump has signed an executive order on childhood vaccines, recommending, among other things, spacing out measles, mumps, and rubella shots.
5: So the MMR, we want to have separate visits, separate times. The vaccine being broken into three separate single doses and vaccines being administered in separate visits. For example, at 1 year, you should have five separate visits for vaccines rather than getting them all in the same day.
3: The Washington Post reports an Iranian assassination threat prompted the president to secretly fly out of last month's NATO summit in Turkey on an alternate military aircraft. This is SRN News.
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6: The Women's Tennis Association recently banned men, and Aryna Sabalenka thinks that's a good idea. The number one ranked female player in the world, along with number three ranked Jessica Pegula, are cheering the WTA for taking action. Sabalenka says, quote, "It's obvious that biologically the men are way stronger than women, so I feel like it would not really be fair for the women to compete against biological men." Michael Harrington reporting.
7: Lawmakers in Massachusetts have passed legislation that will give doctors the final say on whether an abortion should be allowed late in pregnancy. Under current Massachusetts law, abortion is legal for the first 24 weeks of pregnancy. It is allowed after that only if a physician says it's necessary to preserve the life, physical, or mental health of the mother. The new law would remove those requirements, giving the doctor more of a free hand to make a decision. This is SRN News. The one and only person to break the sound barrier in a car has his eye on another speed record.
8: British driver Andy Green set the land speed record for a diesel-powered car 20 years ago at Utah's famous Bonneville Salt Flats. Green returns to the lunar-like landscape Tuesday to try to beat that 350.092 mile-per-hour mark, this time with a hydrogen-powered car. The retired Royal Air Force fighter pilot aims to showcase the power of hydrogen as a clean energy alternative. Keith Peters reporting.
7: President Trump's social media company is going back to its roots. The parent of Truth Social says it's abandoning several new businesses, crypto, online betting, financial services, to refocus on building up its social media platform. On Wall Street, the Dow futures are down 68 points. NASDAQ futures 12 points higher. More details at srnnews.com.
9: Today's verse holds a promise for God's family. See how very much our Heavenly Father loves us, for He allows us to be called His children, and we really are. Yes, dear friends, we are already God's children, and we can't even imagine what we will be like when Christ returns. But we do know that when He comes, we will be like Him, for we will see Him as He really is. A word of hope today from 1 John 3, verses 1 and 2.
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Now we continue reading from the Word of God, Mark 10:17. As he was setting out on a journey, a man ran up to him and knelt before him and asked him, "Good teacher, what shall I do to inherit eternal life?" And Jesus said to him, "Why do you call me good? No one is good except God alone. You know the commandments: do not murder, do not commit adultery, do not steal, do not bear false witness, do not defraud, honor your father and mother." And he said to him, "Teacher, I have kept all these things from my youth up." Looking at him, Jesus felt a love for him and said to him, "One thing you lack. Go and sell all you possess and give to the poor, and you will have treasure in heaven, and come, follow me." But at these words he was saddened, and he went away grieving, for he was one who owned much property. And Jesus, looking around, said to his disciples, "How hard it will be for those who are wealthy to enter the kingdom of God." The disciples were amazed at his words, but Jesus answered again and said to them, "Children, how hard it is to enter the kingdom of God! It is easier for a camel to go through the eye of a needle than for a rich man to enter the kingdom of God." They were even more astonished and said to him, "Then who can be saved?" Looking at them, Jesus said, "With people it is impossible, but not with God, for all things are possible with God." Peter began to say to him, "Behold, we have left everything and followed you." Jesus said, "Truly I say to you, there is no one who has left house or brothers or sisters or mother or father or children or farms for my sake and for the gospel's sake, but that he will receive 100 times as much now in the present age, houses and brothers and sisters and mothers and children and farms, along with persecutions, and in the age to come, eternal life. But many who are first will be last, and the last first." They were on the road going up to Jerusalem, and Jesus was walking on ahead of them, and they were amazed, and those who followed were fearful. And again he took the 12 aside and began to tell them what was going to happen to him, saying, "Behold, we are going up to Jerusalem, and the Son of Man will be delivered to the chief priests and the scribes, and they will condemn him to death, and will hand him over to the Gentiles. They will mock him, and spit on him, and scourge him, and kill him. And 3 days later he will rise again." James and John, the 2 sons of Zebedee, came up to Jesus saying, "Teacher, we want you to do for us whatever we ask of you." And he said to them, "What do you want me to do for you?" They said to him, "Grant that we may sit one on your right and one on your left in your glory." But Jesus said to them, "You do not know what you're asking. Are you able to drink the cup that I drink, or to be baptized with the baptism with which I am baptized?" They said to him, "We are able." And Jesus said to them, "The cup that I drink, you shall drink, and you shall be baptized with the baptism with which I am baptized. But to sit on my right or on my left, this is not mine to give, but it is for those for whom it has been prepared." This is The Word with Nicholas Hope. And the address here is Post Office Box 444, Paradise, California, 95969.

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1: This is Max McLean. Why does God discipline us? Listen to the Bible from Hebrews 12. Endure hardship as discipline. God is treating you as sons. For what son is not disciplined by his father? If you are not disciplined, and everyone undergoes discipline, then you are illegitimate children and not true sons. Moreover, we have all had human fathers who disciplined us, and we respected them for it. How much more should we submit to the Father of our spirits and live? Our fathers disciplined us for a little while as they thought best, but God disciplines us for our good, that we may share in his holiness. No discipline seems pleasant at the time, but painful. Later on, however, it produces a harvest of righteousness and peace. From Hebrews 12, listen to the Bible. It's great for the soul.

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3: This is By the Way. Well, I found this little piece by Elizabeth Barrett Browning interesting. Earth's crammed with heaven, and every common bush aflame with God. But only those who see take off their shoes. The rest sit around it and pluck blackberries. The reference to the bush and the shoes is from an experience Moses had. He saw God in a burning bush. 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The Browning piece invites us to see God in his creation. Some do and others do not. The psalmist has said, the heavens declare.

0: declare the glory of God in the firmament, showeth his handiwork. 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
1: Hi, welcome to Jesus Wins, a daily devotional by Elizabeth Talbot. This whole month of August, we will be exploring the topic, Heeding His Teaching. August 11, His Preeminence. Being full of the Holy Spirit, he, Stephen, gazed intently into heaven and saw the glory of God and Jesus standing at the right hand of God. Acts 7, verse 55. I had a memorable trip to Taiwan. I had a fantastic time sharing Jesus in that beautiful country. I had been told that evangelical Christianity was at a single-digit percent in that country, but I never expected what I saw. I visited a famous temple and was dumbfounded by the many idols I saw there. Hundreds of people were bringing offerings to their gods, and my soul was stirred. Some of these deities looked so angry, even with red faces, that it made a lasting impact on me. When we refer to idolatry, we often think of pagan nations and cultures that worship many different deities. In the Western world, we also talk about modern idols. People, things, and behaviors that take preeminence in our lives over the Creator Redeemer God. In his History of Redemption sermon, Stephen brought up a different type of idolatry. First, he referred to their father's unwillingness to obey and how, at that time, they made a calf and brought a sacrifice to the idol and were rejoicing in the works of their hands. Acts 7, verse 41. But then he turned to the tabernacle and the temple that Solomon built and noted how, in spite of being religious, those in his audience were still being idolatrous by rejecting God's righteous one. You men who are stiff-necked and uncircumcised in heart and ears are always resisting the Holy Spirit. You are doing just as your fathers did. They killed those who had previously announced the coming of the Righteous One, whose betrayers and murderers you have now become. Acts 7 verses 51 and 52. No matter what religious structures they boasted of, they were still behaving as pagans because they were uncircumcised in heart and ears. This is what happens when Jesus is not superior to all religious symbols.

0: beliefs and structures. Jesus is our Redeemer and Advocate, and His righteousness, not ours, is the only reason why we will be saved. Stephen's audience covered their ears. Filled with the Holy Spirit, Stephen saw Jesus standing at the right hand of God in approval and confirmation of His message. May we heed this warning. Jesus is superior to all else.
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3: With SRN News, I'm Rich Thomason in Washington. It was an elaborate deception, one specially designed to protect President Trump. In light of an Iranian assassination threat, the Washington Post reports that a decoy aircraft was deployed to carry the president home from last month's NATO summit in Turkey. Instead of Air Force One, Mr. Trump was actually on board a smaller Air Force plane. Instead of 18, the Trump administration now recommends that kids be vaccinated against 11 childhood ailments, part of an executive order signed by President Trump. It's also recommended the measles, mumps, and rubella vaccine be administered as three separate shots instead of a single one. 111 and counting, the death toll from the latest earthquake in South America.
4: Search teams dug through the rubble in Cali, Colombia after a 7.4 magnitude earthquake struck, collapsing hundreds of buildings. By Monday afternoon, people had begun reporting their loved ones missing on digital databases. One listed more than 2,000, the number steadily climbing. Barbara Mello with World Vision.
5: A lot of people are in need right now.
4: She tells Sky children are of particular concern.
5: We as adults don't know how to react. Imagine the children.
4: The desperate scenes recall the search is still ongoing in neighboring Venezuela, after it was devastated by powerful back-to-back earthquakes in June that killed more than 6,300 people. I'm Ben Thomas.
3: Voters in seven states casting ballots in today's primaries. One of the highest profile contests is in Wisconsin. That's where a Democratic socialist, Francesca Hong, seeks a Democratic nomination for governor, and she's ahead in the polls. On Wall Street, stock futures are mixed. The Dow futures down 19 points, while the Nasdaq futures are 79 points higher. This is SRN News.
6: It's that time of year when endings and beginnings collide. Summer is ending and the school year begins, and with it, the return to routines and clearly defined days and weeks. Even those not tied to a scholastic calendar feel the shift from carefree summer to a focused fall. And whether we feel upbeat and positive or doubtful, wistful, and unsure, we can feel confident that we are secure in God's hands. He gave us this time, and He will be in it with us. Psalm 31 verse 15 says, "My times are in your hands." There is truly no safer or

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2: I wanted to write a book that was practical, that was real, that was authentic. My hope is to help people kind of come back to some of those practical ways of engaging with their family, engaging with their friends, coming back to just the simple reality of God's placed some really great people around you. Spend time with them, grow in those relationships rather than growing an online following or watching the next video, getting back to the practical of connecting with our kids, our spouse, our friends, and again, the people that God's blessed us with.
1: Josh Wintermute's book, again, is titled Winning the Wrong Game, How to Restore What Really Matters in Your Life. And that book is available at bookstores nationwide. This is SRN News. There is some sad news out of Big Bear Lake, California.
3: Jackie, the bald eagle, who with her partner Shadow became an internet sensation, has died. For more than a decade, nature lovers watched Jackie tend to her nest in California's San Bernardino Mountains through a camera installed by the nonprofit Friends of the Big Bear Valley back in 2015. The bird was rescued after reports she'd been injured in a fight with other eagles and had been receiving treatment for anemia and other ailments at the Ojai Raptor Center. But her condition worsened, and the center announced the eagle's death on Monday. I'm Jennifer King.
1: A yacht owned by Meta CEO Mark Zuckerberg did not respond immediately to a call for help from a skiff that ran out of fuel off the coast of Alaska. A Meta spokesman explains that the crew did not immediately hear the radio call for help, and by the time it did hear that call, another nearby vessel had already rendered assistance. More details, SRNNews.com.
4: Today's verse holds a promise for God's family. See how very much our Heavenly Father loves us, for He allows us to be called His children, and we really are. Yes, dear friends, we are already God's children, and we can't even imagine what we will be like when Christ returns. But we do know that when He comes, we will be like Him, for we will see Him as He really is. A word of hope today from 1 John 3, verses 1 and 2.
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6: This is Max McLean. Peter was challenged and had to defend his actions in converting Cornelius, a non-Jew, to Christianity. Listen to the Bible from Acts chapter 11. The apostles and the brothers throughout Judea heard that the Gentiles also had received the word of God. So when Peter went up to Jerusalem, the circumcised believers criticized him and said, "You went into the house of uncircumcised men and ate with them." Peter began and explained everything to them precisely as it had happened. "I was in the city of Joppa praying, and in a trance I saw a vision. I saw something like a large sheet being let down from heaven by its four corners, and it came down to where I was. I looked into it and saw four-footed animals of the earth, wild beasts, reptiles, and birds of the air. Then I heard a voice telling me, 'Get up, Peter, kill and eat.' I replied, 'Surely not, Lord, nothing impure or unclean has ever entered my mouth.' The voice spoke from heaven a second time, 'Do not call anything impure that God has made clean.' This happened three times, and then it was all pulled up to heaven again. Right then, three men who had been sent to me from Caesarea stopped at the house where I was staying. The Spirit told me to have no hesitation about going with them. These six brothers also went with me, and we entered the man's house. He told us how he had seen an angel appear in his house and say, 'Send to Joppa for Simon, who's called Peter. He will bring you a message through which you and all your household will be saved.' As I began to speak, The Holy Spirit came on them as he had come on us at the

0: beginning. Then I remembered what the Lord had said. John baptized with water, but you will be baptized with the Holy Spirit. So, if God gave them the same gift as he gave us who believed in the Lord Jesus Christ, who was I to think that I could oppose God? When they heard this, they had no further objections and praised God, saying, "So then, God has granted even the Gentiles repentance unto life." From Acts chapter 11. Listen to the Bible. It's great for the soul.
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3: Most of us eat every day, some of us too much, because yesterday's food is not enough to supply energy for today's needs. Why then do some of us expect yesterday's portion of heavenly manna, the Word of God, to keep us through today's challenges? On this program, we are going to change all of that. 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
4: Good morning, good morning, good morning. It is Tuesday, the 11th day of August in 2026. Hello, my name is L. David Harris. I am your host, and this is Your Daily Portion, where we give you God's Word every single day, and today is no exception. We are continuing in our lesson study series through the books of 1st and 2nd Corinthians, and our caption for today is, "What Love Does Not Do." Before we get into that, I'd like to say welcome to you and ask you to please go over, if you've not already done so, to yourdailyportion.com. Please go ahead and click that big red button that says click here to discover God's design for your life. Stop guessing what to do for your life or with your life. There are so many people who are still just guessing because for some reason there's a lack of clarity, and God is giving us this privilege to learn through this assessment. Of course, I am really delighted because it's taken a couple of years to develop, but I'm pleased with the result. Also, please, will you contribute to Your Daily Portion Ministries? Because Your Daily Portion Ministries is a listener and viewer supported ministry. Let's go ahead and pray, and then we will get underway. Father, we do thank you for this day. Help us to live the principle of love, your love. So help us to be love. Thank you. In Jesus' name I pray. Amen, amen, and amen again. What love does not do. So clearly we are going with the opposite of what we talked about yesterday. I got tongue-tied a couple of times, but hopefully you will forgive me. But we're going to run right in for the most important thing this morning. Love is defined as much by what it refuses to do as by what it does. Every item in Paul's list is a mirror, right? And every one of us we'll find ourselves somewhere in it, one side of this mirror or the other. May I just say, love in my household means that I don't consider divorce. I'm not talking about your household, so don't get upset with me if, you know, for whatever reason, that is the pathway that you chose or you felt that you needed to choose. But I'm saying in our household, because of the way that we have been building in our marriage for the last 25 years, we have decided, like, this is the pathway to be with one another until Jesus comes. That's our pathway where love is concerned. And so you would know what your pathway is in the different areas of your life. In 1 Corinthians chapter 13, verses 4 and 5, we find again our lesson number one. You're like, wait a minute, but we talked about this yesterday. Just give me a second. The Bible reads, "It is not envious. Love does not brag. It is not puffed up. It is not rude. Wait a minute, what? It is not rude. So when people are rude, they're not demonstrating love. Wait a minute. It is not self-serving. So when people are selfish, you see that's not a manifestation of love. It is not easily angered or resentful. There are some people that are just walking around with a dark cloud. They are a dark cloud. And the Bible is saying not easily angered or resentful. And so to envy means to burn with jealousy over what another possesses. Can, you know, just want to pause right there. There are so many ways we can look at this, but I just want to pause and look at the envy piece. Paul uses the same word positively for desiring spiritual gifts. Remember, he said covet the best gifts, but here it turns destructive. Envy of gifted persons is one of the primary engines of division in the church. Envying other people, what other people have, is one of the primary engines of division inside of the body of Christ. And so envy, our lesson is envy, is a quiet conviction that God has been more generous to someone else than you. Wait a minute, that sounds like what the devil was doing with Eve at the tree of the knowledge of good and evil. God is hiding something from you. He knows that in the day that you eat thereof, then you'll be like him, knowing good and evil. And it's like, wait a minute, hold on there. Wait a minute. If in that moment she was still enfolded in her mind with the love that God had given to her and created her with, then she would not have succumbed. So love kills that conviction at the root of celebrating what God has placed in others rather than resenting it. Identify someone whose gift or position you have envied. Now, this may not be the reality for you. I don't know. If it is, then now I want you to switch it. Begin to celebrate and ask God to make this celebration genuine. Like, not, oh, I wish I was, or why do they feel like they are? But rather say, God, I see what you're doing in this sister. I see what you're doing in this brother. And I celebrate you, God, because I know that you are getting glory through their lives. And then ask God to replace, if this exists in you, because not everybody is envious, but if it exists within you, then ask God to please, please replace envy with love. Lesson number two is coming in from verses 5 and 6, 5 and 6 from 1 Corinthians chapter 13. Love is not easily provoked. Thinketh no evil, rejoiceth not in iniquity, but rejoices in truth. So God is saying that keeping records of wrong is an act of self-protection. May I just say that doesn't work? It doesn't work. So we should just throw that away under God. But it makes genuine relationships impossible. I'm talking about the kind of checklisting that says, wait a minute, 3 years ago, this is what you said to me. 3 years ago, this is what you did to me. Yesterday, I know that I said I forgave you, but I remember that thing that you did to me. And God is saying, love forgives, not because the offense didn't hurt. We're not playing peekaboo as if the offense didn't happen, but because Christ has already absorbed and paid the debt of every sin for every sinner who repents on the cross. Now, some people are like, why did you make that distinction? May I just say, for he made availability for forgiveness for every human being. Maybe I should have said it better that way. He made it available for every single human being. It's just that some people will avail ourselves, and unfortunately, some will not. But it's not for us to judge for the other people. And that's why we need to ask God how to show us if I am keeping a record of wrongs. I needed to shift it from us to me. Am I keeping a record of someone's wrongs in my mind? And to bring that ledger, that book to the cross today and leave it there. God, I've been keeping a record of wrongs. I bring these to you. I lay them at your feet. Please, will you take care of this? Because I don't have the capacity on my own. Let me read a quote real quick before we let you go from Testimonies for the Church, Volume 5, page 337. Testimonies for the Church, Volume 5, page 337. We read, pride, self-esteem, and complacency are at the root of the greatest sins. It is these that separate the soul from God. Wow. And it is these that love casts out. Can you hear that? So God is casting out pride. He's casting out self-esteem, self-complacency, and he's giving us his love so that we can be holy, just like Jesus was. Make it a great day. Peace.
3: 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Always remember, we cannot live by bread alone, but by every word that comes from the mouth of God. This has been your Daily Portion with L. David Harris. 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
6: On August 11, 1952, a 3-cent stamp was issued commemorating the 25th anniversary of the dedication of the Mount Rushmore National Monument, where the likenesses of four U.S. presidents are carved into South Dakota granite, enshrining those men and their legacies. God did something similar. After he made the world, he established a memorial to creation, Genesis 2. And on the seventh day, God ended his work which he had made. And he rested on the seventh day from all his work which he had made. And God blessed the seventh day and sanctified it, because that in it he had rested from all his work which God created and made. The Sabbath day was given by God to the human family so we'd remember our origins and never forget that God is creator and recreator. Don't forget the Sabbath. Some things are worth remembering. John Bradshaw, It Is Written.

Hezekiah sought to bring reform to Judah while he served as king, and he started off his reign very promisingly. In the crisis, he was a man for his time, and one of the first things he did was restore the temple services that had been neglected for so long. He appealed to a faithful band of priests to help him in this work of reform. The temple needed cleansing, repairs needed to be done, and when it was finally ready, the king and the priest asked forgiveness for the sins of the nation. The Passover service had not been practiced as a national festival for a long time. The splitting of the kingdom made it difficult, and it had been many years. Hezekiah brought back this national festival, and they invited people from all over for a solemn 7-day occasion. It was a time of great revival, and many people made changes in their lives. Now, as they went home, they had a decision to continue this work of reformation in their homes. And 2 Chronicles 31 records that they cleared out the altars and images that were spread around the land. In the midst of his prosperous reign, Hezekiah was struck down with illness. Sick unto death, the Bible says. The prophet Isaiah came to see him and told him to set his affairs in order, for he was going to die and not live. As he was leaving, though, God told him to turn around and tell Hezekiah that he'll be healed after 3 days and would live for another 15 years. Hezekiah pleaded for a sign to know that this message came from God. He was asked if he wanted the shadow on the sundial to go forwards 10 degrees or backwards 10 degrees. He said for it to go forward is not so impressive, so please have it go backwards. This the Lord did. However, in the fertile valleys of the Tigris and Euphrates, there lived a group of people who were destined to rule the world, who gave much attention to astronomy. When they noticed the shadow on their sundials go backwards 10 degrees, they began to inquire about it, and learning that it was a miracle attributed to the God of Israel, King Merodach-Baladan sent ambassadors to Jerusalem. This gave King Hezekiah the perfect opportunity to testify about the power of the living God.

Unfortunately, pride and vanity took hold of Hezekiah's heart, and instead of sharing a testimony about God, he showed them his gold, silver, spices, and precious ointments. He also showed the house of his armor and all his treasures. In 2 Kings 20, verse 15, the Bible says, "There is nothing among my treasures that I have not shown them." All this did was reveal the true nature of the king's heart. Unfortunately, when the ambassadors went home, they took a story of gold and silver instead of a story about the power of God. This implanted in them a desire to come back one day and steal these treasures. Hezekiah was rebuked by Isaiah, who then prophesied the destruction of Jerusalem. It was foretold that their sons would be carried away as slaves and that the treasures of the temple would be stolen. Hezekiah missed a golden opportunity to witness, and this is so often the case with us. God brings people into our path to witness to share the word of God with, but all too often we talk with them about unimportant and frivolous subjects. May we be in tune with God and ready to witness whenever the opportunity arises.

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1: Crown is expanding in Europe. Hi, I'm Chuck Bentley with My Money Life from Crown. One of the joys of my role at Crown is teaching in various places around the world. In April, we attended Crown's gathering in Warsaw, Poland. Leaders came from Poland, Romania, Ukraine, Lithuania, and the UK. We explored how to live, lead, and steward faithfully in a world experiencing rapid economic and spiritual changes. I taught on the economics of righteousness and the virtuous cycle, highlighting how biblical financial principles bring lasting blessing. I also talked about global trends shaping the future and offered a biblical response to financial uncertainty. We then headed to Romania, where I did more teaching and conducted a session on leadership. While there, the leader of Crown Romania arranged for me to be interviewed on Credo TV. I shared God's view of money versus man's view. It opened the door to an exciting new partnership. Credo TV is now translating our God Provides film series into Romanian, along with the family and finance series that my wife and I did. The plan is to broadcast these as part of its programming. This collaboration will expand the reach of Crown's biblical stewardship message to Romanian-speaking audiences. Isaiah 55:11 says that God's word will not return to him empty, but will accomplish what he desires and achieve the purpose for which he sent it. Please join me in praying for our work in Europe. Now, this September, we're celebrating Crown's 50th anniversary. I'll be teaching a session on God's economy. Come join us September the 10th through the 12th in Knoxville, Tennessee. Register today at crown.org/50 years.
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3: Welcome to Johnny Erickson Tada Sharing Hope. 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
4: You would think I'd get it by now. What, with 5 decades of paralysis under my belt and having worn out at least in that time, what, 6 wheelchairs? Still, it blindsides me. It takes me unawares. It ambushes me. I'm talking about trials. They still surprise me. Do they you? I don't know. I guess my human nature still expects life to be easy, you know, to go smoothly. Like, okay, here's an example. At night, I use a breathing machine, and it means wearing a mask all night, and it's one of those finicky masks that goes over your nose. And if it doesn't rest on your nose just Goldilocks right, just perfectly, then air escapes, and it hits me in the eye. Now, other people, you know, if you're a CPAP user or BiPAP, whatever, if you wear such things at night, you can, even though you might be half asleep, you can probably reach up and, you know, half asleep, adjust the mask a bit, and then that's it, you're back to sleep. But because of my paralysis, I cannot do that. When Ken starts me off at night, he has to put that mask on me just so, and I situate my head and dare not move my head on the pillow from that position, or the mask will slip, air will start hissing, and if that happens, and it sometimes it does after an hour or so, I've got to wake my husband up, he's got to get up, redo the mask, and even that readjustment might not last, and air will start hissing, and we'll have to do it again, like at 3 a.m. or 5 a.m., so you get the picture. Well, the other night it happened. The hissing air woke me up, and it's like, oh, why? What, not this again? I was so frustrated by this pesky problem. I felt helpless, not being able to adjust the mask myself. In addition, I felt like a big burden. And when morning arrived, I was so discouraged before the day had begun. So, back to my opening point. No matter how often trials happen, my knee-jerk response is to think, what, why, not this again? No matter what shape or size the trial, these things still surprise me. They still ambush me. They still sometimes plummet me into discouragement. So yesterday, I decided it was time for a refresher course. 1 Peter chapter 4, verse 12 says, do not be surprised at the fiery trial when it comes upon you to test you as though something strange were happening to you. And then the next verse explains why. Don't be surprised at these trials. They're not strange or unusual because, now get this, they are designed by God to give you a taste of the hardships Jesus had to go through. So, right there in that verse, three quick little lessons here. Because trials will happen, that is, they are guaranteed, they will come. So that means don't be surprised, because elsewhere the Bible says we are destined for them, and it's why we shouldn't be surprised when they are painful or messy or inconvenient, because they come to test your faith. And from God's point of view, that's life. It's why he sends trials in the first place. And finally, it's why we can rejoice, because through those trials, you get to identify with Jesus. You get to see life as he saw it. You get to feel a little of his disappointment, and you get to participate with him in his sufferings. And aren't you glad he understands? So, my husband Ken Todd and I are still trying to figure out this breathing machine thing and the hissing of the air. And don't worry, we are trying other masks to see if there might be a better fit. So, we have hope, real hope in this trial. And I trust that you have hope in your trials as well, because they are designed by God to test your faith. So, don't be surprised when life is painful. Friend, that's part of what it means to follow Jesus Christ.
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Hello, I'm Mary Lohman of the Christian Working Woman, and this week our friend Fran is finding it a little difficult to go to work because she's feeling very bored and unchallenged. Did you ever have that problem? I sure have. In our episode yesterday, Jesus made Fran aware that boredom can lead to some sloppy work habits. The day finally ends and Fran heads home. After dinner, the phone rings. It's her friend, Laura, who is a teacher. They chat for a minute and Fran says, "Laura, you've been teaching for what, 8 or 9 years? Do you ever just get tired of teaching? You know, just plain bored?" "Yeah, sure," Laura says, "lots of days." "You do? But why do you stay in teaching if you're bored with it?" Fran asks. "Oh, Fran, I've learned to distinguish between boring days and periods and being bored with my job. You see, I really believe God's called me to teach, and I believe I can have a godly impact in the lives of my students. But that doesn't mean I don't feel bored sometimes," Laura explains. "Well," Fran replies, how can you do a good job teaching when you feel bored?" "Well, the key word there, Fran, is feel. I feel bored, but I can't let my feelings control my actions, you know. As long as I take the paycheck that comes with the job, I owe these students the best teacher I can be," Laura says. Fran feels convicted as she listens to Laura. I know you're right, Laura, but lately I've just been so bored with my job that I simply haven't worked very hard. I know I'm not doing my best work, and Jesus knows it too." "That's a lousy feeling, isn't it?" Laura agrees. "I know, because I've been there." "Well, how do you make yourself do a good job even when you're bored?" Fran asks, sincerely wanting some help with her problem. "Fran, this is going to sound crazy, but I just talk to myself and I say, 'Now, Laura, today you are not a teacher, you are an actress, and you must play the most convincing role ever. You must act like a great teacher today.' I go into a..."

0: mental gear shift, she says, and I see myself as an actress on a stage who must play the role of a teacher. And I don't know, does that make any sense to you, Fran? Well, yeah, kind of, Fran says. A mental gear shift, huh? Well, it's just my way of getting myself out of that boredom rut, Laura says. Then I discovered that the boredom usually goes away pretty fast once I think of myself in an acting role, Laura laughs. As Fran crawls into bed that night, she prays, Lord, will you please give me a mental gear shift like Laura has so I don't succumb to boredom? And with that, she goes to sleep. Well, you'll have to tune in tomorrow to see how Fran deals with boredom. Thank you for listening today to The Christian Working Woman.
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0: 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But even though approved by the king, the Spanish church is against it and throws Encinas in prison. Encinas is not put to death, however, and lives the rest of his life in Germany and England. 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
3: With SRN News, I'm Rich Thomason in Washington. Taking Iranian assassination threat seriously, President Trump's security detail constructed an elaborate diversion to get Mr. Trump back home safely from last month's NATO summit in Turkey. The Washington Post reports the president was flown home on a plane other than Air Force One.
4: The operation involved a ruse where journalists and some White House staff believed that they were on the same plane as Trump. After boarding Air Force One, Trump was secretly transferred to a smaller Air Force C-32A via an airport catering truck. While the White House has not directly addressed that report, it issued a statement highlighting that it uses every tool at its disposal to address threats on the president. So far, no comment from the Secret Service. I'm Lisa Dwyer.
3: First, the diary entries. Now we're seeing text messages from Dr. Anthony Fauci concerning the COVID vaccine's potential impact on pregnant women.
5: In January of 2021, Anthony Fauci went on TV telling pregnant women to get the COVID vaccine and that there were no red flags. But in text messages released from Fauci's government-issued cell phone, he specifically tells the Surgeon General and CDC director the vaccine could theoretically be linked to miscarriages. That concerning medical detail was never released to the public.
3: Correspondent Laura Winters says the text messages released by Senators Rand Paul and Ron Johnson. President Trump has signed an executive order on childhood vaccines, recommending, among other things, spacing out measles, mumps, and rubella shots. The powerful earthquake in Colombia now blamed for at least 111 deaths as search and rescue crews continue working through massive amounts of debris. On Wall Street, the Dow futures are up 27 points. This is SRN News.
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7: In 1796, George Washington made one of the most consequential decisions in American history. He chose not to seek a third term as president.

0: Why does that matter? Because America was not built on permanent rulers. It was built on ordered liberty. Faith teaches that authority is a stewardship, not a possession. Leaders are accountable to God for how they use power. And why does that still matter today? Because republics survive when leaders respect limits and citizens defend them. Washington's lesson still stands. A republic is preserved when power has limits, and public service remains a duty to God and country, not a path to personal rule.
1: VIPs gather in South Carolina to honor the late Senator Lindsey Graham with the renaming of a major U.S. military installation.
2: At a ceremony at what was Joint Base Charleston, Defense Secretary Pete Hegseth praised Graham's dedication to the military.
3: He knew the timeless truth that to ensure peace, we must be prepared for war.
2: Graham, who died last month, joined the Air Force after law school and spent over three decades serving in the Air Force, Air National Guard, and Reserves. Treasury Secretary Scott Bessent, who is from South Carolina, noted that the base hosts the 437th Airlift Wing with their massive C-17 military transports.
4: From today forward, these planes will have Joint Base Graham on their tail, a reminder that Senator Graham was the American people's workhorse.
2: I'm Jennifer King.
1: President Trump's social media company going back to its roots. The parent of Truth Social says it's abandoning several new businesses in order to build up the social media platform. SRNNews.com.
5: Today's verse holds a promise for God's family. See how very much our Heavenly Father loves us, for He allows us to be called His children, and we really are. Yes, dear friends, we are already God's children, and we can't even imagine what we will be like when Christ returns. But we do know that when He comes, we will be like Him, for we will see Him as He really is. A word of hope today from 1 John 3, verses 1 and 2.
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7: Most of the major milestones in college revolved around a little four-letter word. Maybe you remember. Maybe you're experiencing it now. The word? Exam. My wife and I ended up in some classes together while we were in college before we were married, and that meant we ended up being stressed out at exactly the same time, sharing the same questions, the same challenges. But it was after the exam that the differences we had really surfaced, because we handled the exam aftermath differently. Yeah, I'd come away rehearsing questions and thinking, well, how did I do on that one? And what did you write for that one? And, oh, no, I forgot to write about that point. See, I thought about what I might have aced or what I might have missed, and generally I would relive the exam. Now, my wife, on the other hand, she had no desire to look back. When that exam was over, it was over, baby, and none too soon. She didn't want to go back and go over and over what was already history. I think she had the better idea, I'm Ron Hutchcraft, and I want to have a word with you today about looking back attack. Our word for today from the Word of God comes from Philippians chapter 3. I'll begin reading at verse 12. Paul says, I press on to take hold of that for which Christ Jesus took hold of me. Brothers and sisters, I do not consider myself yet to have taken hold of it, but one thing I do, forgetting what is behind and straining toward what is ahead, I press on toward the goal to win the prize for which God has called me heavenward in Christ Jesus. Okay, now, the imagery here is of a track runner. I mean, I happen to think that maybe Paul was a sports fan. He seemed to refer to the Olympics pretty often. And here's this runner going for the gold, and his first step to victory is to forget what's behind him. Let history be history. Let the ground covered be the ground covered. You can't do a thing about it. You can't change the past. You can't do anything about the ground you already covered. In simple language, don't look back. Now, too often, we're like that college me. Yeah, we rehearse again and again what is now unchangeable history. I kept thinking about the exam and kept thinking about the questions, and none of that could change a thing. And oftentimes we get to the point where we're not focusing on today and on the race we've still got to run. It's good to learn from the past, yes, but it's not good to dwell on it. And maybe you're having a looking back.

0: attack right now. Maybe it's a past hurt, and you just replay it over and over again. That replay is leading to resentment. And if you don't go to the cross and find the grace to forgive that hurt and to release it, you're going to stumble every time you try to run. It's time to focus on forgiving, a new beginning in that relationship. Maybe you're looking back at a past failure and you're paralyzed by it. You're replaying what you did wrong. Well, learn from it, accept Christ's erasing, and press on for the prize. And stop looking back. Maybe you're reliving past history, but it doesn't really mean anything today. It's time to make some new victories, some new memories. Gain some new ground for Jesus instead of cruising on the glories of the past. You run so much better if you keep your eyes, like Paul said, on the prize rather than the past. The steps that you already took just don't matter that much anymore. What matters is going for the gold today.
1: 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I'm Doug Hutchcraft, president of Hutchcraft Ministries, and we're dedicated here to rescuing the lost and sharing stories of hope and transformation. 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
2: God is moving in Europe. 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
1: A broken world. 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But we know from experience that work is often very hard. 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And why is this? Well, Genesis tells us that the ground was cursed because of Adam's sin. Thorns and thistles now made his job of caring for creation more difficult. We've been fighting these thorns and thistles ever since. 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Work is hard because of sin and the curse. But that doesn't mean work is all bad. It still carries a remnant of its original very good design. We'll learn more about that tomorrow.
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4: SRN News, I'm Rich Thomason in Washington. Voters in seven states are casting ballots in today's primaries. One of the highest profile contests is in Wisconsin, where Democratic Socialist Francesca Hong seeks the Democrat nomination for governor. Another race of interest.
5: In South Carolina, voters have 10 Republican candidates in Tuesday's special election primary to replace the late U.S. Senator Lindsey Graham. Senator Darlene Graham, his sister, appointed to fill the vacant seat, has President Trump's endorsement. She spoke at the renaming ceremony for Joint Base Lindsey Graham.
6: What an honor for my brother, and what a tribute to his 33 years of service.
5: Challengers include Congressman Russell Fry and Ralph Norman, former Governor Mark Sanford, and business owner Mark Lynch. The winner will face Democratic nominee Annie Andrews, a Charleston pediatrician. I'm Jennifer King.
4: The destruction is widespread. The death toll at least 111 in the region hit by this week's earthquake in Colombia. They have yet to get a handle on the rapidly expanding Ebola outbreak in Congo.
7: Congo government data shows a total of 4,381 confirmed Ebola cases, including 2,011 deaths, and as of Tuesday, just over 700 patients in admission and isolation. The WHO on Monday said the outbreak likely started in February, long before authorities detected it in one of Congo's most remote and vulnerable areas. Aid workers say the outbreak continues to outpace response. That's been expanding across the five provinces affected. Many health workers have gone on strike to protest lack of payment for their work since the outbreak was declared. I'm Charles Villadesma.
4: In light of Iranian death threats, the Washington Post reports a decoy aircraft was deployed to carry President Trump safe home from last month's NATO summit in Turkey. On Wall Street, the Dow futures 30 points higher. This is SRN News.
2: 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Have a wonderful day.
4: Is capital punishment moral?
8: A new poll from the Pew Research Center indicates that 68% of Americans believe the death penalty is morally justified in the case of murder. 28% disagree. Republicans are more likely than Democrats to support execution, 84% to 51%. The poll also reveals that the groups most opposed to the death penalty include young people, college graduates, and members of minority racial groups. Michael Harrington reporting.
4: WNBA Commissioner Kathy Engelbert has sent a memo to teams that addresses ongoing discussions about transgenderism. The memo says the topic will be discussed further by a task force of team presidents and general managers. The league's collective bargaining agreement states that only players who are women are eligible to play in the WNBA. However, it does not include any more specific language about how the term woman is to be defined. This is SRN News. New revelations about what former NIH Director Dr. Anthony

0: Fauci said privately versus what he told the public about the COVID vaccine during the pandemic.
1: The disturbing exchanges are about the potential risk the COVID vaccines were having on pregnant women. The revelations from text messages Anthony Fauci sent on his government-issued cell phone to the Surgeon General and the CDC director. Fauci privately raising concerns that the vaccine could theoretically be linked to miscarriages, but publicly he went on to recommend pregnant women get vaccinated anyway. These text messages being released by Senators Rand Paul and Ron Johnson.
0: Correspondent Laura Winters. A yacht owned by Meta CEO Mark Zuckerberg did not respond immediately to a call for help from a skiff. Ran out of fuel off the coast of Alaska. Meta official says the crew did not immediately hear the radio call for help. By the time it did, another ship had responded. SRNNews.com.
2: 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Yes, dear friends, we are already God's children, and we can't even imagine what we will be like when Christ returns. 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
5: So not many kids can say this. Third grade, Mrs. Humphreys was my teacher in a little, tiny little school in Findlay, Ohio. You probably remember that school.
4: I don't think you went to
5: elementary school there, did you?
4: No.
5: Furman Elementary. And I'll never forget this. Every day she would have a Bible story that she would read in a public school to the whole class.
4: Yeah.
7: Oh, wow.
4: That's before they took the Bible out of school.
5: Yeah, I don't want to tell them how old I am, but yeah, this is a long time ago.
4: But it was your favorite time?
5: Well, I mean, recess was really the best because I could dominate on the playground. But no, I mean, I can remember, and she had like a kid's story Bible.
4: Mm.
5: And she would just sit in the front and open it up. And I'm not a church-going kid. I mean, I'm from a broken home, and my mom would try and take me to church, and I had to go. But I didn't like it, but I'll never forget. Yet, Mrs. Humphreys, she introduced me to the story of the Bible.
4: Mm. You know what I remember? I remember giving my life to Jesus and opening the Bible and starting to read. I didn't even know Old Testament, New Testament. I didn't know it was divided into books, but I started to read. And I remember thinking, are you serious? Like, this is amazing. I mean, how did no one tell me about this? You know? And so, isn't that interesting, our views of the Bible experience, some of our first days of reading the Bible or hearing it.
5: Yeah, I mean, story is powerful. And today we get to jump into another story, the Bible story, but Kina Aragon's story that we started yesterday. I mean, we got a lot of your story, but Kina, welcome back.
4: Thank you.
5: And we want you to keep going on your story. And if you missed yesterday, I don't want to recap it. You know, I'm going to recap your whole life in one sentence. Can't do it. You need to go back and listen.
4: Well, you've given your life to him. You've surrendered your life to him. Did you assume like, okay, this is going to be great? And it was probably.
7: Yes and no. I knew that God would do amazing things.
4: Mm.
7: I didn't know what that meant. Really what I knew at that time, especially, and even now, is that I just want Jesus. I want him to be near, and I want to be near to him. But even in the middle of that honeymoon period of first coming to know the Lord at 16, a father figure mentor passed away suddenly, heart attack. Don't think he knew the Lord, but he was a big influence in my life. He taught me how to play basketball. You know, he was just a big deal to me. And then shortly after that, my parents got a divorce. Then, you know, we dealt with addiction in my family. We dealt with a friend of mine from my old basketball team dying in a boating accident. They were drinking and boating, and it was just back to back to back.
8: When did you start writing poetry?
7: Oh, right after I came to know the Lord. So that was back at, like, when I was 16, 17.
8: So you kept writing.
7: So I kept going. I did the poetry club at USF. I would do the open mic nights. I would perform at churches if they wanted me to come and things like that. So I kept going for sure with those things in college. I didn't think about being published one day. That wasn't really on my mind. I saw it as almost like evangelism, like, okay, I'm going to proclaim something, but through poetry. And so that's what I did throughout college and after. And afterwards, around the time I met my husband, even a little bit before, that's when YouTube kind of, I sound so old now, YouTube became a thing. And so then it was like, oh, maybe you should put some videos out there. And so started working with other creatives in my area and would create spoken word videos. And so that's kind of how that got going.
8: Can you give us like a paragraph written that's in your head that like, this ministered to me as I wrote it?
7: There's one that I still want to make a video for called Just an Arrow. It's something like, he had his eyes set beyond shadows and leaves, trees blended together, a dark forest filled with fog would not block his purpose, for he had determined to never be filled with regret. And then it goes on about this warrior who, anyways, I don't want to give it all away, but it's a warrior who's going through a forest and he's shaping the arrow, but it's from the arrow's perspective and how uncomfortable that arrow is in the quiver and how it's bumping against other arrows and how it's not understanding its purpose. But when he shoots it, it hits his target, living flesh, this person. And instead of killing the person, the plot twist at the end is that it actually brings them to life. And so it's this ministry of reconciliation that we've been given and we're sent out as arrows, but it's very uncomfortable. Like, imagine yourself as an arrow being shot through and you're just like all of these dizzying colors and all of this forest, the trees blending together and fog, and you don't really always understand what's going on. And then God uses you and you're like, what? How? Like, in all of this mess and dizziness, like, how can you use me? And yeah, there's just so many pieces that God has given me, oftentimes, like I said before, just coming out of where I'm at.
8: You know, fall is when small groups start back up.
5: No, fall is when football starts.
8: Well, small groups start back up too. And if you're a group leader, you've been thinking about pulling some couples together for a marriage or family study. I hope you're thinking that. And this really is the best time of year to grab materials.
5: Yeah, I mean, you can get them right now through the end of August at Family Life. 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And there's no discount code needed. You just go there. 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And the workbooks are included. 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
8: Yeah. And I feel like we've done almost all of these studies. You guys, they're so good. And it's hard thinking, like, what can we do this year? 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
5: We've got you covered. 25% off at familylife.com/shop. Even as we talked to you off mic, we know you've walked through some things in the last few years.
7: Yeah.
5: Talk to us about that, because Jesus has met you in a way that's been powerful but hard.
7: Yeah, I've had a lot of health issues the last 4 years, chronic pain. And I was like an athlete, never really, you know, any doctor's checkup would just be like, yep, you're good. And that's what I was used to growing up. And back in 2019, I developed these ovarian cysts that were massive and would just completely debilitate me. And back then, because endometriosis is oftentimes not diagnosed, and sometimes doctors don't know to even explore that. I was just told, take some Motrin and good luck.
5: Oh, really?
7: You know, and here's an emergency bill. I was dealing with that. I would say 2019, John and I, my husband and I would say, we've just been in the furnace since then.
8: Yeah.
7: My

0: grandmother dying, who was the matriarch of my family. And then my health just started to decline with the cysts, but not really getting the help that I needed medically.
1: But you had a daughter in the midst of that?
0: Yeah. Okay. Yeah, and she was, what was she, like three? So, she might not remember all of that, but what she would remember was really when she was about four, beginning of 2020, I went to go speak at this Bible conference thing. It was out of the state. So I called my husband at like 1 a.m. in extreme pain, pelvic pain. And should I go to the ER? Should I wait it out? It kind of died down. So I went back to Tampa, back home, and we went to see my gynecologist. And I specifically asked for this one woman who had treated me really great when I was pregnant. And we get there and she had a family emergency. So she wasn't there. So they were like, but we have this one, this male doctor. I was like, I don't want a male doctor. No, but I was like, well, we drove all the way here. Turns out in God's providence, he specializes in endometriosis. He's like world renowned for as a surgeon, as a specialist in endo. And he was the one who really spotted that and advocated for me, and boom, immediately had surgery and then got diagnosed with stage four endometriosis, which I didn't even know I had stages back then, but it does. And stage four is the worst. And so I had the worst you can have. Even after surgery, you know, we were dealing with infertility before that and after, so secondary infertility. And we were told after the first surgery, it kind of clears things out so that hopefully you can get pregnant again. And we kept trying and trying and nothing. So that was very, very, very difficult. A lot of grief, the long stretched out grief and anxiety around that. Within that same year, had another cyst that was even larger. So then had that go back into another surgery, was told you might have ovarian cancer. Thank God I didn't, but immediately had surgery then. Meanwhile, all my friends are, you know, on their second, third, fourth baby. And so dealing with that. And then the third surgery came a year later. And before that third surgery, my back gave out. I was actually writing, I was in the middle of writing a book for Moody Publishers on the love of God. And I was enjoying myself too, because I was studying. I'm like, oh man, this is so cool. And I love what I'm writing. I love what I'm learning. And mysteriously, just in the middle of the night, this pain came from the back, the mid back area, wrapped around to my ribs, to my chest. And then it traveled up to my neck, to where every time I would inhale, it felt like someone was stabbing my lungs. And I was so confused because I had not done some crazy exercise or anything like that. It was just a regular day. And I had to go to the ER, and this was during kind of COVID protocols. So my husband was with me in the ER when they were like, it's good you came because your heart's producing excess troponin and there could be some cardiac issue going on. Also, there might be a blood clot. Also, do you have a living will? Like, have you signed? Like, it was just boom, boom, boom. My body's shaking. I'm just thinking, am I going to be able to see my daughter ever again? Will she ever see me again? And then they're like, we're going to bring you upstairs and your husband can't come. So we're just going to monitor you and do all these tests. And so that brush with potential, you know, death was really traumatic and really big for us as a family in 2021. And really, I thought that was going to be like a 2-week thing. It ended up being in short, a year and a half, almost 2 years of debilitating back pain. Like on a good day, it was 4 out of 10 pain. On a typical day, it was about 6 or 7 out of 10 pain. And on my worst days with flare-ups, it'd be 8 or 9 out of 10 pain. Where I'm taking way too many meds than anybody should be taking and trying to find...
1: You're a mom.
0: Yeah. And then going from doctor to doctor and being told, have you tried yoga? Yes, I'm trying that. That's not... This is something way more severe. Just the results not being... It's very mysterious chronic illness with the back. Going into last year, 2022, my health was just in shambles and we were just not able to carry the load of trying to bring my daughter to school, trying to just do regular life stuff when I'm having chronic fatigue and chronic back pain. And then I developed these cysts, even though I'm on meds for that and had 3 surgeries at that point. We were just like, we need to move back home. And so we came back to Orlando and I had my fourth kind of final, Lord willing, surgery where they had to remove pretty much everything, ovaries, fallopian tubes, cervix, uterus, all of that. Hope it's okay that I'm being very transparent here with the specifics, but that was a massive

0: massive decision because obviously we would have liked to have, you know, if it were up to me, 3-4 I love kids. Yeah. I mean, I write kids' books. I love kids. But yeah, in God's providence, that's just how it happened. And the surgery was successful, but now I'm working through the hormonal changes that immediately puts you in menopause at age 33. Ugh. And so I jokingly say to my aunt, who's like about to hit menopause, I'm like, if you need any advice, like, let me know.
1: But how did you end up writing these three children's books in the midst of all that?
0: I think the first one is really special because that came from a time in prayer. I was pregnant.
2: This one, Love Made?
0: Yeah, Love Made. So back then when I was pregnant, I didn't know I had any issues. I thought I was just regular, healthy person. Our pregnancy was a surprise. So it was very shortly after we got married and we were like, well, wait 2 years. Boom, you're pregnant. I wrestled with that because I was like, I'm not ready. I don't know if I'm mature enough to be a mom. And so I wrestled that. And then I had this health issue in my pregnancy where I would bleed. And so we thought we lost the baby. We didn't. After all that, I was praying and thinking about the Trinity. And I was just thinking about God being the Father, Son, and Spirit. And this, not just like the intellectual exercise of thinking about that, but just really delighting in the fact that God has lived in a community of love from before the foundation of the world. Like, that blows my mind.
1: They were in relationship.
0: In relationship. Yeah. Yes. And God is love, as the scripture says. And so thinking of creation as this overflow of joy within the Trinity, within the Godhead that has overflowed so that the creatures of the world and humans especially can experience that love and be kind of brought into that, enveloped into that love. And so as I was praying about these things in my brain, it connected somehow to marriage and pregnancy and how would I explain creation to my daughter? How would I explain the image of God to my daughter? And out came this poem in my journal.
1: It's beautiful.
0: Thank you. So I had a friend who was pregnant at the same time as me in my neighborhood and at my church. And she asked me to do a poem for her baby shower. And I was like, I don't have a poem on kids because I've never had a kid. So I can't do that. So I told her no. And then the same day as her baby shower, I wrote this poem. And so I texted her and I was like, do you want me to just like read it for my journal? Like, I haven't memorized it. She's like, yeah, that's fine. So I did it. And the whole room's like crying at the end. So then I'm thinking maybe there's something to this piece. So I asked my animator friend to make a YouTube video out of it. I did the voiceover. He did the animation. And then that's when it really gained traction and got picked up and eventually got published. So
1: I can't wait to read this to our grandkids.
0: Oh,
1: like, it's beautiful. And I love the concept of it, the illustrations. I feel like there aren't a lot of children's books that are reflecting the beauty of this kind of relationship.
0: Yeah.
2: Yeah, I got to be honest. When I picked it up, I thought I won't read the whole thing. I'll skim it. I read the whole thing, and I read all three sitting there on the couch. And, you know, hearing your story now, here's my thought. It may be totally wrong. You can't have biological children, but God's giving you the gift of producing children, really, through these books. I mean, it's not over. You're going to continue to birth in a different way, beautiful children that are going to be impacted all over the world by what you write. I'm guessing there's a lot more to come.
0: Amen. Thank you. Thank you for saying that.
1: Tell us about Love Gave, which was the second one.
0: Okay, so Love Gave basically just continues that storyline of the Bible in a simplified way, but in that same lyrical style, that same sort of Trinitarian lens of love, and it explores the problem of sin, and it uses this friendship paradigm to say, hey, God made us to be friends with him, but our sin gets in the way of that so that we can't be friends.
1: Read a couple of those pages right there.
0: So each book starts out the same, and the same line for all three books.
1: I noticed that.
0: Before God made the heavens and the earth, he lived in perfect joy. He delighted in himself, one forever existing perfect being, Father, Son, and Spirit, all one. And then each book has a different line right after that. So in this case, in Love Gave, it's in love God made everything, even you and me. Now, he made us to be his friends, but we have a big, big problem. Do you know what it is? And then that gives the kids a chance to go, oh, it's this or that. And it's this big word, sin. And then it goes into Adam and Eve walk away from God in the Garden of Eden. And so it introduces sin as this problem that keeps us away from God, that we can't be friends with him. Because kids, you know, this kid I just met on the swings. He's my best friend now. You know, everything's about friendship at that time.
1: It's the gospel.
0: Yes, and it is. And the gospel is a story of friendship. It talks about sin, but then it also brings in Jesus as this friend of sinners and this friend of children, that he received them as they were. And that what we can do to be friends with God now is really based off of what God did for us. So it's this idea that love, God is love, and love loves so much that love gave us Jesus. So that's another line that's sort of repeated in all three books, that God is love and love loves so much blank. So when love gave, it's that love gave us Jesus, that all we have to do is believe in him and trust in him to be friends with him again. And then this last book, of course,
2: you
0: Love
2: can't
0: Can.
2: Have read them all.
1: No, but
0: we can do story time.
1: I know, but I love this one. A story of God's superpower helper.
0: Hey, yes, yeah. So love can, and that it kind of continues the biblical story from there.
2: I'm trying to give you some music to let you do your thing.
0: Yeah, so love can introduces the power of the Holy Spirit using that superhero, superpower theme.
1: I love the superpower of love.
0: Yeah, but it's a little bit subversive in terms of the way that the culture, our culture thinks about superpower. So most kids' books and stories and even superhero stories are all about how you are the superhero and you have the superpower just within yourself. But Love Can is trying to tell kids, listen, we don't have the power to love like Jesus all by ourselves. We need a superpower helper.
2: Preach it.
0: And guess what Jesus promised his disciples before he left? He said, I'm going to leave you with a superpower helper so that you can experience God's love for you and you could show God's love to other people, even when it's hard, even when you have to wait in line or you have to share your toys or you have to forgive when that boy said something mean to you. And for grownups, we need that reminder as well, that this parenting thing, this mentoring thing, this whatever season of life we're in, we don't have the power just from our own resources to be able to love like God or to love like Christ or even to experience the love of God. But love loves so much that love came to live in us. That's the line in Love Can.
1: So good.
0: That we can love too because of God. And actually, really quick, the title for this last one, I remember before, I knew I had to write a third book and I wanted it to be about the Holy Spirit. I wasn't sure. I was like, love does, love this. And it was the day that my grandmother passed away. My whole family was there in hospice and my cousin and I pulled away to get a breather at one point, my older cousin, Marusha, and she said, what about Love Can? And I was like, of course, all the light bulbs went off in my head and I was like, yep, that's it. And so it's just amazing how death and pain was juxtaposed with the birthing of this idea for this book, that love can.
1: Kina, you are remarkable. And I think it's a great reminder for all of us that even in the midst of our pain, our journey, God still is using us. He'll make a dent where we're sent.
0: Yeah.
1: And I love that you haven't given up, that you've continued to persevere, that you've continued to follow Jesus, even when it's been difficult. Like, you've had a rough road at times, as we all do at times, but thank you for giving us your heart, for giving God all of your gifts so that he can use them. You're remarkable.
0: Wow. Praise God. Thanks to the Holy Spirit. Thank you guys. Thank you.

0: We had a great time with Kina Aragon today, and she's got the three kids books, Love Made, Love Gave, and Love Can, and you want to get them for your kids or maybe for one of your friends' kids. You can get your copies right now by clicking the link in the show notes at familylifetoday.com, and we're going to have Kina back tomorrow.
1: Okay, you may not know this, but we want to hear from you.
0: Yeah, like literally hear you.
1: You can leave us a voice message with your questions, concerns, praise reports, or whatever. You know, maybe Dave said something that you totally disagree with.
0: Well, why'd you have to pick on me? Maybe it's you said
1: maybe,
0: something.
1: Maybe, probably.
0: Or maybe it was inspiring. See, I was nice.
1: No, I know you're always nicer than me.
0: I don't think so. Or maybe you just want us to answer a question or explore a certain topic. Whatever you want to say, you get to call and say. Mm.
1: All you have to do is go to speakpipe.com/familylifetoday. 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
1: 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And here's the best part. God answers. 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

0: Have you seen Jesus? I mean, have you really seen him? This is Dennis Rainey of Family Life Today, and I'm not talking about an imposter. I'm talking about the Jesus Christ who's revealed in the Bible. When I look through the Gospels, I see a Savior who is truly amazing. His teachings were amazing. People were shaken to their core by the authority Jesus had when he taught. He performed miracles. He healed the blind, the sick, the lepers. He even calmed the sea by simply speaking. Jesus Christ healed the sick, fed the 5,000, and yes, he even walked on water. What's my point? It's simply this. Have the words and actions of our Savior made a difference in your life today? Have you truly trusted him? Have you ever stepped out and taken him at his word? In Mark 5, verse 36, Jesus said, "Don't be afraid, just believe." You know, the same Jesus Christ that said those words is here right now. You can fully trust him.
1: Coming up next, stay tuned for A Better Way to Live with Pastor Sean Boonstra. This short daily devotional will inspire you, encourage you, and perhaps even help you think just a little deeper. Here now is Sean Boonstra.
2: We're right in the beginning of the book of Revelation today, Revelation 1, and we'll read the first two verses. It says, "The revelation of Jesus Christ, which God gave him to show his servants, things which must shortly take place. And he sent and signified it by his angel to his servant John, who bore witness to the word of God and to the testimony of Jesus Christ and to all things that he saw." In today's passage, we discover that the Bible is not just a book about God, it's a book from God, and there's a world of difference. Walk into any big box bookstore and head for the religion and philosophy section, and you'll find thousands of books about God. Those are nothing but human opinion, flawed by people's misconceptions and personal agendas. And all but the most arrogant of human authors will admit that their books are not infallible. The Bible makes an utterly different claim for itself. It doesn't claim to be about God. It claims to be a message from God. Just take a look at the opening verses of Revelation and you'll see what I mean. It says that the final book of the Bible is a message that God the Father gave to God the Son, who passed it on to an angel who delivered it to John. And that's how we got it. And that's radically different than John saying, "You know, the other day, I was thinking about stuff like the meaning of life and the existence of God and decided to write down some of my ideas." That would be decidedly less useful than a message that came from God himself. Take a look through the pages of the Old Testament, and you'll see that other biblical writers made the same claim. The word that came to Jeremiah from the Lord, the Bible says. The word of the Lord came expressly unto Ezekiel, it says. Or the word of the Lord which came to Zephaniah. There was no doubt in each of the author's minds as to where the information was coming from. In the last couple of centuries, there's been a disturbing trend among some Christians to treat the Bible like any other historical book. Sometimes we dissect it and use the opinions of human philosophers to validate the ideas found in the Bible. We ask, is the Bible consistent with the intellectual discoveries of Immanuel Kant or David Hume? We ask, what would Nietzsche say about it? Now, don't get me wrong. I like the subject of philosophy just as much as anybody else, maybe even more. But you can't put the Bible in the same category because it claims to be the voice of Almighty God. And that means if there's something we don't understand or there's some detail that doesn't seem to make sense, we have to consider the possibility that the problem is us, not the Bible. How you approach the Bible makes all the difference in the world. And for those who have picked it up expecting to hear from God, they've discovered that all these years later, it still offers us a much better way to live.

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2: That night, I was dreaming and the moon was so big and I saw Jesus' face and he said, "You are my daughter, don't be afraid."
3: Cast yourself in. Juman lived 13 years inside Gaza as a devout Muslim, but she was afraid.
2: Being Muslim, God is always mad. You're always scared. Scared from hell, always scared. When they put me on my grave, there's a snake coming to make me suffering and you don't have peace.
3: Juman was also afraid of Hamas. Their brutality caused her to reject Islam. Still, she cried out,
2: "God, if you are exist, I want to know you. I want to meet you."
3: That's when Jesus came to Juman in a dream and her heart was transformed.
2: For the first time, I feel like someone loves me.
3: Now, Jesus' love burns in Juman's heart.
2: I do believe Jesus loves the Muslims. He loves us so much. He wants us to be free. We don't have to be afraid anymore. And he's the greatest man ever. No one else.
3: Join Jesus in the Muslim world. FrontiersUSA.org.

0: This is the day the Lord hath made. We will rejoice and be glad in it. For we are the head and not the tail, the beginning and not the end, the lender, not the borrower, the healed, not the sick, the wise, not the foolish, the strong, not the weak, the heirs, not the servants. Everything we set our hand to will prosper and not fail. 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
2: With SRN News, I'm Rich Thomason in Washington. President Trump is responding to Iran's demand for war reparations with his own demand for compensation from Tehran. The president writes on Truth Social that Iran should pay, quote, for all the people that they have killed or gravely wounded with their roadside bombs and many conflicts. The president adds this demand will now be a part of any future talks with Iran. The powerful earthquake in Colombia, now blamed for at least 179 deaths, as search and rescue crews continue working amid mountains of rubble.
3: Local authorities in the cities most affected by the earthquake are desperately calling for reinforcements as the number of dead and injured continues to rise. The country's new president, Abelardo de la Espriella, has declared a national state of emergency and announced that he would personally visit the epicenter of the disaster, the impoverished western region of Chocó. The international community has also answered the plea for help. The government of neighboring Venezuela, which had two similar earthquakes in June, said it would send aid workers, and the U.S. government has pledged $15 million to help with the rescue effort.
2: That's the BBC's Rafael Rojas. 3,000 people said to be missing. President Trump signs an executive order on childhood vaccines, recommending, among other things, spacing out measles, mumps, and rubella shots.
4: So the MMR, we want to have separate visits, separate times. The vaccine being broken into three separate single doses and vaccines being administered in separate visits. For example, at 1 year, you should have five separate visits for vaccines rather than getting them all in the same day.
2: On Wall Street this morning, stocks are mixed. The Dow trading about 158 points higher, while the NASDAQ is down 66 points. This is SRN News. Top 10.
0: A new school year has arrived. 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
2: Tennis stars talk about transgenderism.
5: The Women's Tennis Association recently banned men, and Aryna Sabalenka thinks that's a good idea. The number one ranked female player in the world, along with number three ranked Jessica Pegula, are cheering the WTA for taking action. Sabalenka says, quote, "It's obvious that biologically the men are way stronger than women, so I feel like it would not really be fair for the women to compete against biological men." Michael Harrington reporting.
2: Lawmakers in Massachusetts have passed legislation that will give doctors a final say on whether an abortion should be allowed late in pregnancy. Under current Massachusetts law, abortion is legal for the first 24 weeks of pregnancy. It is allowed after that only if a physician says it is necessary to preserve the life, physical or mental health of the mother. The new law would remove those requirements, giving doctors more of a say in the decision in cooperation with the patient. This is SRN News. The one and only person to break the sound barrier in a car has his eye on another speed record.
6: British driver Andy Green set the land speed record for a diesel-powered car 20 years ago at Utah's famous Bonneville Salt Flats. Green returns to the lunar-like landscape Tuesday to try to beat that 350.092 mile-per-hour mark, this time with a hydrogen-powered car. The retired Royal Air Force fighter pilot aims to showcase the power of hydrogen as a clean energy alternative. Keith Peters reporting.
2: President Trump's social media media company is going back to its roots. The parent of Truth Social says it is abandoning several new businesses, crypto, online betting, and financial services, in order to refocus on building up the social media platform. The parent company detailed its new plans after posting losses in the latest quarter that jumped tenfold. More details at srnnews.com.
7: 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See how very much our Heavenly Father loves us, for He allows us to be called His children, and we really are. Yes, dear friends, we are already God's children, and we can't even imagine what we will be like when Christ returns. But we do know that when He comes, we will be like Him, for we will see Him as He really is. A word of hope today from 1 John 3, verses 1 and 2.
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9: Are you seeking fulfillment for your life? Do you want freedom from fear? That's why we're here. Welcome to Jesus 101, introducing you to the real Jesus. And now, here's your host, Elizabeth Talbot, with Mike Tucker.
10: I'm Mike Tucker.
11: And I'm Elizabeth Talbot.
10: The presidential inauguration in the United States in 2009 was an event that really brought tears to the eyes of a lot of people. I have African-American friends who just were amazed by the fact that here, this country, which had promulgated slavery, now has a man of African-American descent who is the president. And that made this a very significant inauguration for them.
11: Yes, and I know some Hispanic people that they felt that if that many barriers were coming down.
10: Right.
11: I mean, regardless of political affiliation, you know, that if Obama could be the new president, then many people could do what they were thinking and dreaming of doing. Mm-hmm. And in some ways, they felt represented by him.
10: Anything was possible. Mm-hmm. But there is a scene in heaven, which we started Friday talking about in Revelation 4, and that scene is completed in Revelation 5. It is continued here, and is the another type of inauguration. Only a wider variety of people are affected by this inauguration. This is the inaugural scene for Jesus Christ after his death, burial, resurrection, and ascension.
11: Yes, this is the enthronement of Jesus Christ, and he actually follows the pattern of the enthronement of kings back in the Old Testament. And the vision starts where John is seeing a scroll that is sealed. So we're going to maybe read verse 1 and then I want to take you to a place in the Old Testament where we have the exact same scene.
10: Verse 1, it says, "And I saw in the right hand of him who sat on the throne," and you remember from Friday that the one who was sitting on the throne is God the Father, "of him who sat on the throne, a book," or a scroll, other translations, "written inside and on the back, sealed up with seven seals."
11: Okay, we have the number seven many, many times in Revelation. It's the number of completeness or perfection, something that is absolutely complete. And let me take you back to Isaiah. Isaiah chapter 29, verse 11. There is a vision that is also on a scroll, and the content is also sealed with seals. So let me read verse 11 of Isaiah 29. "The entire vision will be to you like the words of a sealed book." Actually, the original says also scroll. "Which when they give it to the one who is literate, saying, 'Please read it,' he will say, 'I cannot, for it is sealed.'" So this is the background where people would have understood this immediately, that a sealed scroll meant a mystery that needs to be opened up in order to be understood. And this particular scroll in Revelation is written inside and on the back. Usually scrolls were only written on one side because one side was better to write on. But there's a lot of information here, so the scroll has material in both sides.
10: Also, the idea of the seal is important because if indeed a document came intended for the king with a seal, only particular people could open that. Not everyone was counted worthy to open it. You had to be the right person in order to open the king's seal.
11: See, if you read 4 and 5 together, you know, 4 is this exuberant worship scene of who God is. All of a sudden, there is a pause in the worship service because they are trying to see who's going to open this scroll. And the question is not who is powerful to open it, not who has might to open it, but who is worthy to open it.
10: Verse 2 says, "And I saw a strong angel proclaiming with a loud voice, 'Who is worthy to open the book and to break its seals?' And no one in heaven or on the earth or under the earth was able to open the book or to look into it."
11: This is a very desperate situation. We have a sealed scroll, which means that there's a mystery to be revealed, and a seal with seven seals, which means that they have to be open, all the seven seals, and no one is being found worthy, even though God is present. Mm-hmm. See, God is next in his throne. He's holding the scroll, mm-hmm. and the angel keeps asking, who's worthy?
10: Again, this scroll is something that was very common to people in Israel in those days, because when a king came to the throne, he was given a sealed scroll, and this was usually the book of the covenant, Deuteronomy, which was written that he would read from every day. This was his scepter, basically. It was the covenant of God with his people, and his scepter was that scroll, but still only the king could open it. Verse 4, "And I began to weep greatly because no one was found worthy to open the book or to look into it."
11: See, the scene is one of excitement and expectancy, but all of a sudden John starts weeping because it looks like it's going to be sealed the same way that Isaiah's scroll was, that nobody can open it and we're not going to know what it says. But then one of the elders says to him not to weep anymore. There is a solution.
10: Verse 5, "And one of the elders said to me, 'Stop weeping. Behold, the lion that is from the tribe of Judah, the root of David, has overcome as to open the book and its seven seals.'" Now, the lion of the tribe of Judah, we're talking about kingly authority. He is of the lineage of the kings of Israel, and that is the lion of the tribe of Judah, the root of David, is another interesting phrase. To me, this means that not only is he from David's line, but he's the one who began David's line. Mm-hmm. He is the one who created David. So he gets the Davidic line on both sides of this. He is the one who is worthy to open the book and the seven seals.
11: And what makes him worthy is what's very interesting in this description. I'm going to read verse 6. "And I saw between the throne..." Now, remember that he was just told that there was a lion. Mm-hmm. Verse 6, "I saw between the throne, which with the four living creatures and the elders, a lamb standing." So even though he was told that there was a lion, when he looked at the lion and turned around, it was a lamb. Mm-hmm. "And the lamb was standing as if it was slain, having seven horns and seven eyes, which are the seven spirits of God sent out into all the earth." So here we have a lamb that was slain, and that a character, that symbol, symbolizes the person that is worthy to open it.
10: So he is of the Davidic line. He certainly has the right to reign as king, but the thing that makes him worthy to open the seal is not the kingly nature of him, because God the Father is kingly.
11: Absolutely.
10: It is the fact that he is the lamb. The lion is a lamb. The lamb has been slain, and that is what makes him worthy. His sacrificial death on Calvary's tree makes Jesus the one who is worthy to open the scroll.
11: You know, it's very interesting that the lamb is the main characteristic, the main name for Jesus here in the book of Revelation. The word lamb in the Greek, arnion, is used 29 times in Revelation, as opposed to only one time in the rest of the whole New Testament, and is in the time where Jesus tells Peter to feed his lambs. Mm-hmm. But any other lamb that you find in the New Testament is not the very word in Greek. So this is something that John has appropriated to call Jesus this lamb. Now, I want to advise you not to get so, caught up in the actual coding of lamb and mm-hmm. to miss the richness of the pictures every time the lamb appears, because mm-hmm. sometimes the lamb is a lion, sometimes the lamb is slain, sometimes the lamb is doing something else. Mm-hmm. And if you simply decode Revelation and replace every time you see lamb Jesus, you miss the picture of what is saying that is so rich. In this case, what makes the lamb worthy is the fact that it was slain. And just in case we are not sure about that, he will explain it later.
10: But, you know, the other side of this is all of the Old Testament pointed forward to this fact, because day after day after day after day, lambs were killed in the temple ceremony mm-hmm. in order to pay for sins. Basically, the shedding of blood. There is no remission of sin without the shedding of blood. And that pointed forward to the spotless Lamb of God, the perfect sacrifice who would be slain on Calvary's tree. The shedding of his blood covers our sins. That's how our garments are made white. They are dipped in the blood of the Lamb. That is the key to our salvation.
11: And this slain lamb that is made worthy because he was slain, which means the crucified Christ. He comes and takes the book in his right hand, and in that moment, when the problem is solved, that there will be somebody who is worth it to actually open the book, then this exuberant scene of worship erupts in heaven in verse 8.
10: It says, and when he had taken the book, the four living creatures and the 24 elders fell down before the Lamb, having each one a harp and golden bowls full of incense, which are the prayers of the saints. And they sang a new song, saying, worthy art thou to take the book and to read it, to break its seals. For thou wast slain and didst purchase for God with thy blood men from every tribe and tongue and people and nation.
11: Here we have two verbs that qualify the Christ to actually open the scrolls, and they're both in the past tense. Mm-hmm. You were slain and you purchase. You were slain, says in English, but mm-hmm. you know, it's an aorist verb, and which means that this has happened already, and this is what qualified you to do this.
10: Again, pointing back to Calvary, Jesus was slain, and by that death, he purchased us. We have been redeemed or purchased by his blood, and that is what makes him worthy to open this. And again, notice who he has purchased: men from every tribe, tongue, people, and nation. The gospel is inclusive. That means that at this inaugural scene, everyone on the planet can identify with the Lamb, because the Lamb was slain for you. Regardless of your gender, your race, your background, the Lamb was slain for you.
11: This is the point from where you're supposed to read the rest of Revelation. Imagine being in Egypt and the Passover Lamb, and you're covered by the Lamb that was slain. And now mm-hmm. you're going to hear about the plagues that will come. Mm-hmm. But you're secure because you are within the knowledge of the blood of the Lamb. So this is the place where you stand to read the rest of Revelation.
10: That's right. It says, though Jesus is saying, hey, listen, some terrible things are coming, but before we get there, I want you to remember one thing. You stand in me. You have been redeemed. I am worthy to redeem you. You have nothing to fear for the future.
11: And that's why this exuberant worship scene that has this new song, and the new song has to do with the redemption of the whole human race.
10: We see this as it goes on, saying with a loud voice, worthy is the Lamb who was slain to receive power and riches and wisdom and might and honor and glory and blessing. He is indeed worthy. He paid the price for your sins. He has covered you. You stand secure in him. Regardless of that which must come, you can trust him because he has dominion and power. You can rest secure in the Lamb.
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1: Crown is expanding in Europe. Hi, I'm Chuck Bentley with My Money Life from Crown. One of the joys of my role at Crown is teaching in various places around the world. In April, we attended Crown's gathering in Warsaw, Poland. Leaders came from Poland, Romania, Ukraine, Lithuania, and the UK. We explored how to live, lead, and steward faithfully in a world experiencing rapid economic and spiritual changes. I taught on the economics of righteousness and the virtuous cycle, highlighting how biblical financial principles bring lasting blessing. I also talked about global trends shaping the future and offered a biblical response to financial uncertainty. We then headed to Romania, where I did more teaching and conducted a session on leadership. While there, the leader of Crown Romania arranged for me to be interviewed on Credo TV. I shared God's view of money versus man's view. It opened the door to an exciting new partnership. Credo TV is now translating our God Provides film series into Romanian, along with the family and finance series that my wife and I did. The plan is to broadcast these as part of its programming. This collaboration will expand the reach of Crown's biblical stewardship message to Romanian-speaking audiences. Isaiah 55:11 says that God's word will not return to him empty, but will accomplish what he desires and achieve the purpose for which he sent it. Please join me in praying for our work in Europe. Now, this September, we're celebrating Crown's 50th anniversary. I'll be teaching a session on God's economy. Come join us September the 10th through the 12th in Knoxville, Tennessee. 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
2: Our world is facing a global mental health crisis. 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More than half of all students have said social media made them feel less confident about themselves. Teens who spend 5 hours or more a day on their devices are 70% more likely to have a risk factor for suicide. Over 90% of parents think social media is having a negative impact on their children's mental health. In fact, the Surgeon General suggests adding a warning label that states, social media can be toxic to the mental health of young people.

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1: Welcome to Johnny Erickson Tada Sharing Hope. Here's Johnny to tell us about something that keeps surprising her over and over again.
2: You would think I'd get it by now. What, with 5 decades of paralysis under my belt and having worn out at least in that time, what, 6 wheelchairs? Still, it blindsides me. It takes me unawares. It ambushes me. I'm talking about trials. They still surprise me. Do they you? I don't know. I guess my human nature still expects life to be easy, you know, to go smoothly. Like, okay, here's an example. At night, I use a breathing machine, and it means wearing a mask all night, and it's one of those finicky masks that goes over your nose. And if it doesn't rest on your nose just Goldilocks right, just perfectly, then air escapes, and it hits me in the eye. Now, other people, you know, if you're a CPAP user or BiPAP, whatever, if you wear such things at night, you can, even though you might be half asleep, you can probably reach up and, you know, half asleep, adjust the mask a bit, and then that's it, you're back to sleep. But because of my paralysis, I cannot do that. When Ken starts me off at night, he has to put that mask on me just so, and I situate my head and dare not move my head on the pillow from that position, or the mask will slip, air will start hissing, and if that happens, and sometimes it does after an hour or so, I've got to wake my husband up, he's got to get up, redo the mask, and even that readjustment might not last, and air will start hissing, and we'll have to do it again, like at 3 a.m. or 5 a.m., so you get the picture. Well, the other night it happened. The hissing air woke me up, and it's like, oh, why? What? Not this again. I was so frustrated by this pesky problem. I felt helpless, not being able to adjust the mask myself. In addition, I felt like a big burden. And when morning arrived, I was so discouraged before the day had begun. So, back to my opening point, no matter how often trials happen, my knee-jerk response is to think, what, why, not this again. No matter what shape or size the trial, these things still surprise me. They still ambush me. They still sometimes plummet me into discouragement. So yesterday, I decided it was time for a refresher course. 1 Peter chapter 4, verse 12 says, do not be surprised at the fiery trial when it comes upon you to test you as though something strange were happening to you. And then the next verse explains why. Don't be surprised at these trials. They're not strange or unusual because, now get this, they are designed by God to give you a taste of the hardships Jesus had to go through. So, right there in that verse, 3 quick little lessons here. Because trials will happen, that is, they are guaranteed, they will come. So that means don't be surprised. Because elsewhere the Bible says we are destined for them, and it's why we shouldn't be surprised when they are painful or messy or inconvenient, because they come to test your faith. And from God's point of view, that's life. It's why he sends trials in the first place. And finally, it's why we can rejoice, because through those trials, you get to identify with Jesus. You get to see life as he saw it. You get to feel a little of his disappointment, and you get to participate with him in his sufferings. And aren't you glad he understands? So, my husband Ken Todd and I are still trying to figure out this breathing machine thing and the hissing of the air. And don't worry, we are trying other masks to see if there might be a better fit. So, we have hope, real hope in this trial. And I trust that you have hope in your trials as well, because they are designed by God to test your faith. So, don't be surprised when life is painful. Friend, that's part of what it means to follow Jesus Christ.
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Hello, I'm Mary Lohman of the Christian Working Woman, and this week our friend Fran is finding it a little difficult to go to work because she's feeling very bored and unchallenged. Did you ever have that problem? I sure have. In our episode yesterday, Jesus made Fran aware that boredom can lead to some sloppy work habits. The day finally ends and Fran heads home. After dinner, the phone rings. It's her friend, Laura, who is a teacher. They chat for a minute, and Fran says, Laura, you've been teaching for, what, 8 or 9 years? Do you ever just get tired of teaching? You know, just plain bored? Yeah, sure, Laura says, lots of days. You do? But why do you stay in teaching if you're bored with it? Fran asks. Oh, Fran, I've learned to distinguish between boring days and periods and being bored with my job. You see, I really believe God's called me to teach, and I believe I can have a godly impact in the lives of my students. But that doesn't mean I don't feel bored sometimes, Laura explains. Well, Fran replies, how can you do a good job teaching when you feel bored? Well, the key word there, Fran, is feel. I feel bored, but I can't let my feelings control my actions, you know. As long as I take the paycheck that comes with the job, I owe these students the best teacher I can be, Laura says. Fran feels convicted as she listens to Laura. I know you're right, Laura, but lately I've just been so bored with my job that I simply haven't worked very hard. I know I'm not doing my best work, and Jesus knows it too. That's a lousy feeling, isn't it? Laura agrees. I know, because I've been there. Well, how do you make yourself do a good job even when you're bored? Fran asks, sincerely wanting some help with her problem. Fran, this is going to sound crazy, but I just talk to myself and I say, now, Laura, today you are not a teacher, you are an actress, and you must play the most convincing role ever. You must act like a great teacher today. I go into a mental gear shift, she says, and I see myself as an actress on a stage who must play the role of a teacher. And I don't know, does that make any sense to you, Fran? Well, yeah, kinda, Fran says. A mental gear shift, huh? Well, it's just my way of getting myself out of that boredom rut, Laura says. Then I discover that the boredom usually goes away pretty fast once I think of myself in an acting role, Laura laughs. As Fran crawls into bed that night, she prays, Lord, will you please give me a mental gear shift like Laura has so I don't succumb to boredom? And with that, she goes to sleep.

0: Well, you'll have to tune in tomorrow to see how Fran deals with boredom. 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
3: With SRN News, I'm Rich Thomason in Washington. It was a grand deception, one specially designed to protect President Trump. In light of Iranian assassination threats, the Washington Post reports that decoy aircraft were deployed to carry the president home from last month.

0: 7th NATO summit in Turkey. Instead of 18, the Trump administration now recommends that youngsters be vaccinated against 11 childhood ailments, part of an executive order signed by the president. Authorities in Yemen say Iranian-backed Houthi rebels have fired missiles at a vessel in a strategically important waterway, killing 4 people. 179 and counting the death toll from the latest earthquake in South America.
1: Search teams dug through the rubble in Cali, Colombia after a 7.4 magnitude earthquake struck, collapsing hundreds of buildings. By Monday afternoon, people had begun reporting their loved ones missing on digital databases. One listed more than 2,000. The number steadily climbing. Barbara Mello with World Vision.
2: A lot of people are in need right now.
1: She tells Sky children are of particular concern.
2: We as adults don't know how to react. Imagine the children.
1: The desperate scenes recall the searches still ongoing in neighboring Venezuela after it was devastated by powerful back-to-back earthquakes in June that killed more than 6,300 people. I'm Ben Thomas.
0: Sales of existing homes took a dive last month, tumbling 1.7%. This is record prices and the highest mortgage rates in a year depress the housing market. Watching Wall Street this hour, stocks are mixed. The Dow Jones Industrial Average is trading about 47 points higher, while the NASDAQ Composite Index is down 13 points. The S&P is 7 points higher. 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
3: A man was out in his front yard when a little bit of music seemed to form in his ears. Then he listened, and sure enough, somebody was blowing on a harmonica, but he couldn't see from where it was coming. It wasn't a song, it was just somebody blowing on a harmonica. Then he looked at the neighbor's house, and there behind the window screen was the little neighbor boy blowing on his harmonica. "It's a harmonica," the little boy exclaimed, "and it's mine." It was his harmonica. It was his music. Well, it wasn't a real song because he didn't know how to play a song, but it was his music which came from his heart. Say, is God beginning to stir something in your heart which is beginning to surface? His love, for example? Instead of hatred, you've decided to pray for a person you really don't like. It may not look like much at first, but God puts the music in your heart before it comes out in your life. This is Rod Bieber with Seed Time and Harvest.
0: In the final part of our SRN News series on the just-published book, Winning the Wrong Game, Dallas author Josh Wintermute notes that while this is his very first book, he put a lot of thought into the message he hopes it will deliver to readers all over the country.
4: I wanted to write a book that was practical, that was real, that was authentic. My hope is to help people kind of come back to some of those practical ways of engaging with their family, engaging with their friends, coming back to just the simple reality of God's placed some really great people around you. Spend time with them, grow in those relationships, rather than growing an online following or watching the next video, getting back to the practical of connecting with our kids, our spouse, our friends, and again, the people that God's blessed us with.
0: Josh Wintermute's book, again, is titled Winning the Wrong Game, How to Restore What Really Matters in Your Life. And it is available at bookstores nationwide. This is SRN News. There is some sad news out of Big Bear Lake, California.
5: Jackie, the bald eagle, who with her partner Shadow became an internet sensation, has died. For more than a decade, nature lovers watched Jackie tend to her nest in California's San Bernardino Mountains through a camera installed by the nonprofit Friends of the Big Bear Valley back in 2015. The bird was rescued after reports she'd been injured in a fight with other eagles and had been receiving treatment for anemia and other ailments at the Ojai Raptor Center. But her condition worsened, and the center announced the eagle's death on Monday. I'm Jennifer King.
0: A yacht owned by Meta CEO Mark Zuckerberg did not respond immediately to a call for assistance from a skiff. It had run out of fuel off the coast of Alaska. A Meta spokesman explains that the crew did not immediately hear that radio call for help, and by the time it did hear the call, another nearby vessel had moved in to render assistance. More details, SRNNews.com.
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9: Welcome, welcome. Thank you for being with us. Today our devotion is called Understanding a Calling. And for those of you who might not have grown up with that terminology, you might go, what does that mean? Because so much in life just feels like it's happenstance. But really, God uses circumstances to call us, and sometimes he impresses on our mind. Our family beatitude is happy the family that understands a person's calling, for they will honor those people as heroes. And the focus is celebrating callings. And our memory verse for the week, if we chose to do this all week, is from Proverbs 16:3. Commit to the Lord everything you do, then he will make your plans succeed. And we have a little story for the children called Called to Save Lives. The year was 1938, and there was a fire at St. Andrew's Church. John rushed to be one of the many people who followed the smoke and smell. John and others quickly lined up to form a bucket brigade and passed pails of water. Slowly, they were able to douse the flames, but the fire left great damage. Everyone coughed, washed their faces, and drank water to stop the smoke from stinging their eyes. John believed the town needed their own fire department. Their town was so small, they relied on another town to come and fight their fires. Of course, that often meant help arrived too late to save the homes of John's friends and relatives, or the businesses the community needed. John talked with volunteers who helped at the St. Andrew's Church fire and then requested a town meeting. Even though one woman greatly objected, the vote passed. The town agreed to start a fire department and purchase a fire truck. They housed the fire truck in a barn, and the town council chose John as the fire chief of the volunteer fire department. Clang, clang, clang. The alarm sounded, and John and his crew raced to respond. It was the house of the very woman who had voted against the new fire department, and they were able to save her home. John served as the chief for almost 40 years and supervised the building of 3 fire stations. He believed God called him to help save lives and homes. It's hard and dangerous work to fight fires, but most firefighters feel called to help within their community, and many still serve as volunteers. See, serving in these types of venues like firefighting and police work and National Guard and as soldiers and pilots, it really is dangerous all the way around in every aspect. And yet we know that God will be with you. Let's pray. Dear Heavenly Father, today we're going to pray for those who fight fires. We hear sirens often and we see fire trucks and we sometimes just take for granted that they're there. But our story today reminds us that at one point they weren't. But you and your great mercy working through people have provided a way that we can lessen the damage that fires do on our homes and property. And we thank you, Lord, for that. We also reach out to you for those families that are struggling financially, You are the God of all resources, so we pray for that. Thank you, Lord. All this I pray in thy holy name. Amen. Ta-da! Arts and crafts. This is the section where we integrate with what we want to learn. And one of the fun things to do is to make a career collage of what your family members do. And be sure to include your extended families. For example, I have in my family a lot of teachers and educators, but I also have preschool teachers, and I have physical therapists, and I have movie makers. And so pictures of all those things would be quite fun. That's activity number one. And then number two, make a chart of each child's talents and interests. And children love to do this. They love to think about what they like to do and then think of careers that would include their talents. For example, my niece, as a child, we had just gotten one of those big video cameras, took VHS tapes in it. I mean, they were so big. It was almost bigger than she was. But she loved setting up little movies, and the kids would make little movies, and her younger brother and sister and nieces would all be the actors in her movies, and she'd be telling them what to do. And today, she's a film director. Number three, this is the third activity you can do. Light a candle or a fire in a fireplace and watch the flame. Watch how that one piece of wood then lights the other piece of wood. Or if you're using candles, use the one candle to light the other candle. Notice how easy the fire can be passed on, and talk about passing on the light of Christ. Also, talk about fire safety and make sure to go over your family's plan in case of a home fire. And activity four, find out the history of the fire department in your area. That would be interesting. I've never thought of doing that. In my area, we have a little fire department and we have a little emergency department in separate buildings for this little town. Anyway, have fun learning. Curriculum Corner. During our Curriculum Corner, we're doing kind of debates. If one person can debate with themselves. So today I'm debating between co-ops and micro schools. You might be in that position where you're going, man, what is the difference between a co-op and a micro school? And maybe I'd like to start a micro school. So I need to know how it would be different from a co-op, because when I promote it, what makes it different? Co-ops are both small group alternatives to your traditional homeschooling or your traditional schooling for that matter, but they differ in structure, costs, and leadership. Co-ops are parent-led, low-cost cooperatives requiring active participation. Micro schools, on the other hand, are typically led by hired educators, providing a more formal structure, curriculum, and often the drop-off model, which is really nice, but it costs more. So you can think of, you know, do you need to look for a co-op where you want to be involved, or do you want someplace where a couple of days a week you could just drop off your kids? Really, that's what you're going to look for. Remember, curriculum is the path you choose. Questions parents ask. Well, this question is, I'm feeling so ignored, like homeschooling isn't a real thing and nobody cares and no one realizes how much work it is. So, what do I do? How do I respond to that? I feel like I'm just being ignored. Well, first of all, you are being ignored. And second of all, there's 13 million other families in the United States that are also feeling the same way you do. So I recommend that minimally you join some homeschool groups on Facebook. If you can't find a community that you can meet face-to-face, go online and find. There's so many, and it will really give you courage to keep doing what you need to do. Well, remember, if you have someone you'd like interviewed, contact me at 301-824-3162 or email me at myhomeschoolcompanion@gmail.com. We'd love to hear from you. And also, check out Fritz. I'm trying to figure out how to make a little book trailer for him. Anyway, we're just having a good time here at the corporate offices of MRG Media. We have many things going on, our virtual high school, our missions outreach, and these radio shows that we bring to you every day. And we just really appreciate your prayers. Our guest is Dick Steinbachen. Dick Steinbachen. I'm hoping I'm pronouncing that right. Dick Steinbachen. Spelled STENBAKKEN. And you can learn more by going to BibleFaces, BibleFaces.com. He impersonates people, and we have so enjoyed the first part of the interview. I hope you'll stay with us. We'll be right back.

0: Welcome, welcome. I'm here with Dr. Sten Bakken, and we are talking about various things. Freedom of conscience. We're talking about story as a viable and so effective tool for teaching others. We've discussed Roger Williams, who himself was fighting for religious freedom, and then the very people that he had helped turned on him because they wanted freedom their way, not freedom anybody else's way. And those that they had deemed pagan were the very ones that protected and saved him through the winter, and that we often find to be the case. God can use whomever he wants. And then we were talking about the military, and I wanted to dig a little bit deeper into that. So as a chaplain in the military, how did you work with people of all different faiths?
1: Well, the easiest way to say it is I'm everybody's chaplain, but I'm not everybody's pastor.
0: Okay.
1: Because as a chaplain, if you come to me and you are a Roman Catholic and you say, I need to go to confession, well, that's not in my background, so I would say to you, I will help you get to a Catholic priest. Or if you're Buddhist and you want to worship, I don't lead Buddhist worship services, but I will help you connect with your religious roots. So I'm a chaplain to everybody, even including those who have no religious background at all. But I'm a pastor to those who choose me to pastor them.
0: Now, they say there's no such thing as an atheist in a...
1: In foxholes.
0: Foxhole, yes. Is that true?
1: Well, it's, I think, very true in many ways. It's anytime you say there's nothing or there's everything, you're on thin. But the reality is, what I found, when you're in combat situations, people take their mortality very seriously. As we should. I spent a year in Vietnam, and whenever I would show up with a group, it was never a problem getting people together for a short worship service, more a short devotional service. And I would go out with them on convoys, and I would just be with the troops where they were. It's called ministry of presence. And that's what Jesus did. He came to be with us, Emmanuel, God with us. So as a military chaplain, I wore the same uniform, I ate the same food, I slept in the same conditions. I identified with my people and then helped them identify with God.
0: And then even though a Buddhist or a Catholic had different beliefs, basically it comes down to they're human beings.
1: That's right.
0: And you can minister to that aspect.
1: And oftentimes, these are young adults. The average age in the military is around 21, 22. And so many of them are newly married, and they're having all kinds of problems. Maybe it's financial problems. Maybe it's interaction problems with their spouse. And as a chaplain, that's why I got into family therapy as one of my masters. I said, the question isn't, will I be doing counseling? The question is, how well will I be doing counseling? And so the Army sent me for a master's in family therapy, and then I was in charge of family life centers for the entire chaplaincy. So basically, in charge of family ministry for the Army.
0: Yeah, so you had that influence.
1: Yes.
0: That, praise God.

0: God for that. And then why did you go and get a doctorate?
1: Well, I was on a Pentagon assignment with the chief of chaplains in charge of marriage and family life ministries. And I said, you know, I would really like to have a terminal degree. And we were at a place where I could actually go to New York City. And so I went up there and interviewed. And at that time, I had 3 master's degrees. And they said, well, you ought to be teaching. And I said, well, I don't debate that, but I want to finish a doctorate. And I qualified for the PhD in clinical psychology. But something in my head said, if I come out of the military, and when I did come out, I came out as a full colonel. When I come out of the military and I have a PhD in clinical psychology from Columbia University, I'll scare the pants off of people. So I got the Doctor of Education because within the church in general, that's a little more accepted, not quite as threatening. And so that's what I chose. And then on the route to the doctorate, I finished all the requirements for a master's in education as well. So it's like the degrees don't make me better, but the degrees are like keys that open opportunities to me that otherwise I might not have had. So, and I'd love to learn.
0: Yes. And I think God, in a perfect world, wanted us all to learn and create. He created us in His image, and He's the creator God. So. Well,
1: and the first picture we have of God in the Bible is He's creating.
0: Yes.
1: And the last picture we have is Him recreating.
0: Yes.
1: So between those things, I think the sense of creativity in ministry is needed because time has changed, situations change, locations change, cultures change. And if we're frozen in one spot, it's hard to be relevant.
0: Yes. And I'm sure that a listener saying, man, I'd like my son or daughter to grow up and have that thirst for learning, creativity. So was there anything in your childhood that, looking back, that says, you know, my parents did this right?
1: Well, my parents allowed me to be creative and actually encouraged it. I really was kind of on my own. I can't really explain that. I'm kind of an anomaly. But I was given space to be who I am. And they did not require me to be something that they wanted me to be. They allowed me to be who I became and who I wanted to be. So that was a gift.
0: And I think that's, you know, if nothing else, that's a great takeaway from this show, because God allows us to be who we are.
1: Indeed.
0: And yes. I'm sure sometimes He cringes also, because giving us the freedom of choice was a big, huge risk for Him.
1: It is, and that ties back to this, what I'm doing here, helping people take a look at religious liberty. Liberty means to be free to be who you are. And it's not just religious liberty, but there are all kinds of aspects to liberty and to freedom.
0: So what other characters do you play?
1: At this point, I've done about 75 first-person presentations of different characters, most of them biblical characters. Some of them historical characters, but I found early on in my ministry in the Army, I'm preaching to drafted young adults, and they can't find Matthew unless you give them a page. So instead of talking about a character, I dressed up and became the character and told my story through the eyes of that character. So someone who knows the scripture well, it's an old story, but it becomes a new story because you see it from a very different angle. If you don't know the story at all, you still get it. So the visual, the audible, the interaction, I found it would stick with people in ways that other sermonic approaches just did not do.
0: So you started this in the military.
1: I did.
0: And did you get any flack from anybody?
1: Not at all. In fact, the command chaplain, when I first did it, one of my first characters was for Easter, and I did the centurion at the cross. So instead of talking about the crucifixion, I became the centurion who was in charge of that and told what that was like. And then I volunteered to be the guard at the tomb. So I experienced the crucifixion and the resurrection.
0: Amen.
1: And that's sort of a primary character. But then it began to expand and expand and expand. So like I say, I've done about 75, 80 different first-person characters. And I've done what, eight DVD sets of these now, and I've done a book called The Centurion.
0: Now, where can my listeners go to get them?
1: My webpage is the easiest way, and that's D-I-C-K-A-R-D-I-S. D-I-C-K-A-R-D-I-S.
0: At, like that?
1: Yeah, A-R-D-I-S dot com. No, excuse me, dot net.
0: Dot net.
1: And also, Bible Faces is my webpage.
0: Bible Faces?
1: Yes, Bible Faces.
0: Bible Faces.
1: Bible Faces.
0: Well, I should have told our listeners at the beginning. So you can go to Bible Faces. Is it BibleFaces.com?
1: Yes.
0: And the videos are there, or the DVDs?
1: The videos are there, and clips of what I've done, little short pieces are there. And it's a way of, well, I am not doing this for income. But somebody finally said, you know, if you do DVDs, they can go places you can never go. And a DVD is cheaper to ship than it is to get you to come and do a series. So that's why I've done it. And I'm working on a new book right now as well. So that will be, like I say, going into production probably September, October of this year.
0: This is awesome. Bible Faces, I know it resonates with me, and I'm sure it does with you as well. Because when you're working with kids, a story done like that appeals across the ages. I enjoy it, and I'm sure that, you know, a little 2 or 3 year old would also enjoy seeing something that created that speck of curiosity.
1: One of the most memorable things, I did a series for an old-fashioned camp meeting, and at the end of one of the presentations, I'm talking to people as they line up and just visit with them, come out of character. And there was a young woman who said, our 7-year-old son has been on the front row every night with his two buddies. I said, yeah, I watched him, and they paid close attention. She said, the next day he's repeating about half of what you said. Thank you for engaging our son.
0: I
1: said, well, thank you.
0: Amen.
1: And the next person in line was a doctor of theology, Ph.D., who said to me, Dick, you put some pieces together for me that I had never seen before. Thank you. So I'm saying, anywhere from a 7-year-old squirmy little boy to a Ph.D.,
0: yes,
1: that's a pretty good span.
0: That
1: so
0: is.
1: A good story, well told, rivets in the mind like nothing else.
0: Yes, and do you, I know we're to the end of our show, but do you write the script and then memorize it, or does it just kind of come out?
1: I carefully craft the beginning, how I get in. I carefully craft the ending, how I close. Then I know the points that I want to cover. And sometimes for different audiences, I'll take something out and put something in so that I know where I'm going and I know when I get there. But how I get there, I can take different routes for different groups.
0: And that's a sign of a good storyteller, for sure.
1: I can contextualize it.
0: Yes.
1: And it makes it much more real because it's obviously not memorized.
0: Right.
1: If it's memorized, to me, people would say, oh, he has a marvelous memory. Then the focus is on me.
0: Yes.
1: I don't want you to see me. I'm like a screen. I want you to see the biblical character. That's who I want you to see. I want to disappear.
0: We have been talking to Dr. Steinbachen, and you can go to BibleFaces.com, or you can go to, is it Dick Ardis?
1: Yes.
0: D-I-C-K-A-R-D-I-S.net. 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It was so interesting.
1: And that's Comcast, C-O-M-C-A-S-T.net. I'm sorry.
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0: 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Thank you so much for being with us.
1: My pleasure.
0: I have one last thing to say, and that is God bless.
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0: You're either saved or lost. Either you're in the city with Christ or you're outside that city. I appeal to you today, give your life to Jesus Christ. If there's anything between you and Jesus, say, Jesus, my life is yours.
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0: During the Second World War, an American combat vessel was shot down in the Pacific. A number of men were trapped alive deep in the bowels of the ocean. As the rescuers came looking at the debris of that ship, they immediately discovered that there were some people alive. Divers went down to see what might be done to get those men out alive. They were confined with a small pocket of air, but yet soon their oxygen supply would run out and soon they would die. As the rescuers were there, they heard a strange tapping and they said, what is that? What is that? Then they said, wait a minute, it's Morse code. They began to spell it out. I-S-T-H-E-R-E-H-O-P-E is their hope. That's what the trapped sailors in the terrifying silence below wanted to know more than anything else, is their hope. And as we look out on the uncertainty of our world, we see conflict and strife. We see natural disasters. We see war on every hand. We see famine. And we ask ourselves, in the midst of our crime-riddled streets, in the midst of our terroristic society, we say, God is their hope. And echoing and re-echoing from the pages of Scripture, we hear the words of Christ in John 14, verse 1 to 3, let not your heart be troubled. You believe in God, believe also in me. In my Father's house are many mansions. I go to prepare a place for you. And if I go and prepare a place for you, Jesus said, I will come again. What a promise. What hope. We're not left alone on a spinning globe of ash that will be soon consumed by some thermonuclear war. In the book of Revelation, the great theme is the coming of Jesus Christ. Each of the prophecies of Revelation begin and end with Jesus and his return. The book of Revelation comes to a glorious climax. The beast will not have the last word. Jesus will. Jesus will come again as King of Kings and Lord of Lords, starting with Revelation chapter 19, going on into Revelation 20. Revelation 19, verse 11, and I saw heaven opened, and behold, a white horse. And he who sat on him was called Faithful and True, and in righteousness he judges and makes war. Now notice it says, I saw heaven opened and behold a white horse. Why the white horse symbolism? This, of course, is symbolic language. When a Roman general conquered the armies of the enemy, he would ride back into Rome on a white horse symbolizing victory. His soldiers would be behind him, and then all the spoils of war would be there. So in language that individuals in the first century would understand, Jesus is pictured as coming on a white horse. He is victorious. He's triumphed over the principalities and powers of hell. He has defeated the enemy. He who sat on him was called Faithful and True. Why those words? Because in Revelation 18, you've got Babylon that was unfaithful. It drifted from its true lover, Jesus. Jesus always has been faithful. Faithful to the word of God, faithful to his Father, always obedient to the Father's commands. He's faithful and he's true. True in opposition to error, true in opposition to lies, true in opposition to the errors that have come into the church through Babylon. He's faithful and true. In righteousness, he judges and makes war. So his judgments are always righteous. Notice, his eyes as the flame of fire. On his head, many crowns. He is King of Kings. He's Lord of Lords. He had a name written that no one knew but he himself. He was clothed with a white robe dipped in blood. Now, that's a very interesting expression, a white robe dipped in blood. White represents the righteousness of Christ dipped in blood. This could represent the blood of Christ that was shed for us to achieve righteousness for us. And his name is called the Word of God. The Bible has been always the foundation. It's been always the very source of truth for God's people. And it says, clothed in fine armies in heaven, followed him clothed in fine linen, white and clean, followed him on white horses. Now out of his mouth goes a sharp sword. What's that? The word of God. And that's going to be the base of judgment, that he should strike the nations. And he himself will rule them with a rod of iron. Notice a rod. What do we think about? We think of Moses' rod, where he lifts it and the Red Sea opens. The rod that creates water to come out of the rock. The rod that Moses throws on the ground and snakes come and eat up the snakes of the Pharaoh. So rod is a sense of authority. Iron is a sense of unbreakable authority. So Christ comes with the word of God. He comes with unbreakable authority. He comes with the sharp sword of the word. It says he himself treads the winepress of the fierceness and wrath of the Almighty God. The wrath of God is his judgments upon sin. Sin and sinners are destroyed. Sin and sinners will be no more. He has on his robe and on his thigh a name written, King of Kings and Lord of Lords. So Revelation 19 pictures the destruction of the wicked. It depicts the destruction of evil. And throughout Revelation 19, when you come to the end of that chapter, it says in verse 19, and I saw the beast and the kings of the earth and their armies gathered together to make war against him who sat on a horse, against his army. Then the beast was captured, and with him the false prophet who worked signs in his presence, by which he deceived those who received the mark of the beast and those who worshipped his image. They were cast alive into the lake of fire. So one of the ways that the devil tries to deceive us in the last days is through signs, wonders, miracles. They're false, of course. So here you have a church-state union just before the coming of Jesus. The economic powers unite. So you have this triumvirate of error. Church, fallen religion, confused religion, state powers, and you have the economic powers. Eventually, laws are passed so that God's people cannot buy or sell. Laws are passed so that eventually they will be imprisoned, or according to Revelation 13, have a death decree hanging over their heads. At this time, God will have a group of people that are faithful to him. Revelation 12, verse 17 says that the dragon, Satan, was wroth with the woman, angry with the church. He goes to make war. Here in Revelation 19, we have the same expression, make war. Make war with whom? The remnant. Who are the remnant? Those that remain faithful to God. The remnant of her seed that keep the commandments of God and have the faith of Jesus. So God has an end time people who in earth's last war stand faithful to Christ. They are not deceived by the false miracles. Neither are they deceived by the pressure or the coercion. They stand firm for Christ. They're ultimately destroyed when Jesus comes. The Bible says in 2 Thessalonians, for example, chapter 1, 2 Thessalonians, chapter 1. Notice what the Bible says here. And we're looking there at 2 Thessalonians. And the Bible describes the coming of Jesus. And points out the fact that the wicked will ultimately, totally be destroyed by the brightness of Christ's coming. And when Christ comes in glory, there's no second chance. 2 Thessalonians chapter 1, it says, starting with verse 6, since it is a righteous thing with God to repay with tribulation those who trouble you, and to give you who are troubled rest with us when the Lord Jesus is revealed from heaven with his mighty angels. Now notice verse 8. So this is when Jesus is

revealed from heaven with his mighty angels. We read about that in Revelation 19. In flaming fire, taking vengeance on those who do not know God and on those who do not obey the gospel of Jesus Christ, these shall be punished with everlasting destruction from the presence of the Lord

0: to this Bible passage. This leads us from the victory in Revelation 19, the triumph of Christ in Revelation 19. This leads us to Revelation chapter 20. Revelation chapter 20 is called the great millennium chapter. The word millennium is not in the Bible, but it comes from two Latin words, mille, meaning 1,000, and ennium, meaning a years. So 1,000 years. It says in Revelation 20, starting with verse 1. So let's go over this chapter. It's an amazing chapter, an incredible chapter. It says, "Then I saw an angel coming down from heaven, having the key to the bottomless pit, and a great chain in his hand." So what's the bottomless pit? The Greek word for bottomless pit is abusas abusa. It's interesting that that same word is used in Genesis 1, where Genesis 1 verse 1 says that in the beginning God created the heavens and the earth. God looks out over the earth. It's a desolate place full of darkness. So the earth filled with darkness is like that bottomless pit. What about this chain in his hands?
1: 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And now, back to Pastor Mark Finley.
0: What about this chain in his hands? It is a chain of circumstances, not some iron chain that binds Satan. The chain of circumstances is that the wicked have been destroyed. We just read that Revelation 19, didn't we? And it says that Satan is bound on this desolate earth. He lays hold of the dragon, that serpent of old. That's the angel that comes down. So the devil is the dragon because he destroys, the serpent because he deceives. The dragon and serpent of old, who is the devil and Satan, bound him for 1,000 years, cast him into the bottomless pit, shut him up, set a seal on him, so he should deceive the nations no more till the 1,000 years were finished. But after these things, he must be released for a little while. So according to the Bible, the devil is shut up, the devil is sealed for 1,000 years. He is bound in this bottomless pit. Is there anybody on earth alive? If the wicked are destroyed with the brightness of Christ's coming, if the righteous are caught up to meet Jesus in the air, which they are according to Revelation, according to 1 Thessalonians chapter 4, verse 16 and 17, the Bible says, "The Lord himself shall descend from heaven with a shout, with the voice of the archangel, with the trump of God, and the dead in Christ shall rise first, and we which are alive and remain shall be caught up together with them to meet the Lord in the air." So if the righteous are caught up to meet Christ in the air when Jesus comes, his feet don't touch the earth, the Bible says we'll meet him in the air. If the wicked are destroyed with the brightness of his coming, is there anybody left on earth? Well, let's go to Jeremiah chapter 4. Who is on earth during this time? Certainly Satan is here, bound with his evil angels, but let's let the Bible speak for itself. Remember our theme poem. What says the Bible, the blessed Bible, to me? "The teachings of men so often mislead me, but what says the Bible, the blessed Bible, to me?" Jeremiah chapter 4, verse 23 and onward. "I beheld the earth, and indeed it was without form and void." That's the abusus abusa, just like the beginning, without form and void, the Bible says. That's the desolate earth. "And the heavens, they had no light." Is this creation? Certainly not. Verse 24, "I beheld the mountains, and indeed they trembled. And all the hills moved back and forth. I beheld, and indeed there was no man." So how many people are here according to verse 25? No man. "And all the birds of the heavens had fled. I beheld, and indeed the fruitful land was a wilderness." See, this is the destruction that comes at the second coming of Christ. "All its cities were broken down." When? When Jesus comes. At the presence of the Lord, it's clear, by his fierce anger. So Jesus comes. Righteous dead are resurrected. Righteous living receive immortality. That's what it says in 1 Corinthians chapter 15, verse 51 to 54. "This mortal shall put on immortality." So we receive immortality, the righteous, those in Christ, along with our dead loved ones who've believed in Jesus, who are saved at last, who are caught up to meet Christ in the sky, according to 2

0: Thessalonians chapter 1, verse 7 to 9, the wicked are destroyed with the brightness of Christ's coming. The cities of earth, according to Jeremiah 4, are broken down. There's nobody that lives on earth. And if you look, for example, at Jeremiah chapter 5, the scripture puts it this way. In Jeremiah chapter 5, it says that the bodies of the dead lay on earth, from one end of earth to the other end of earth. In other words, there are, it's actually not Jeremiah 5, Jeremiah 25, verse 33. Jeremiah 25, verse 33. Let's pick that one up. Let me read it like it says it in the Bible. It says, at that day, Jeremiah 25, verse 33, at that day, the slain of the Lord shall be from one end of the earth even to the other end of the earth. They shall be not lamented or gathered or buried. They shall become refuge on the ground. And so here, what do we find? Beginning of the millennium, beginning of the 1,000 years, the second coming of Christ takes place. The wicked are slain. The righteous are resurrected. The righteous are taken to heaven. Satan is bound. The earth is desolate, and the wicked lay on the earth. Why would God do that? Why would God have this for 1,000 years? God is dealing with the great controversy between good and evil in a way that evil will never rise again. Because had Jesus never not come, if he didn't step in, the earth would have destroyed itself. So he steps in, redeems the righteous, resurrects the righteous dead, and all echoing and re-echoing through the universe are the words, the wages of sin or death, the wages of sin or death. What is happening in heaven during this time? And I saw thrones, and they sat on them, and judgment was committed to them. And then I saw the souls, the lives of those who had been beheaded for their witness to Jesus and for the word of God, who had not worshipped the beast or his image and had not received the mark in his forehead or in his hands. They lived and reigned with Christ 1,000 years. So the righteous are enthroned with Christ. What does that mean? Throne implies kingly authority or judgment. So before the wicked are finally destroyed, the books are open during that 1,000-year period, and the righteous are able to determine why certain people are saved or lost. Because let's suppose you're in heaven, you say, oh, what about Uncle John? He's not here, why not? What about my neighbor? They're not here. God reveals to us during that time that he was righteous, that he was just, that Jesus did everything he could to save every possible being. What about the rest of the dead, though? So during the 1,000 years, we see God's fairness. We see God's justice. We see God's righteousness. We sing, true and righteous are thy ways, O God. But what about the rest of the dead, the wicked? What happens to them? But the rest of the dead did not live again till the 1,000 years were finished. Then it goes back to the first resurrection. What about the first resurrection? Not those that are the rest of the dead that live at the end of the 1,000 years, but those that were resurrected at the beginning of the 1,000 years. What happens to them? This is the first resurrection. Blessed and holy is he who has part in the first resurrection. Over such the second death, that's the eternal death, has no power. But they shall be priests of God and reign with him 1,000 years. At the end of the 1,000 years, when the 1,000 years are finished, when the 1,000 years have expired, what happens? Revelation 20, verse 7. Now when the 1,000 years have expired, Satan will be released from his prison, and he'll go out to deceive the nations which are in the four corners of the earth, Gog and Magog. What's Gog and Magog? Gog has to do with, it's another name for Satan. Magog is Matragog. That is the followers of Satan. So the devil and his followers are gathered together to battle whose numbers is the sand of the sea. So there are millions and millions of the lost. They're there. And what happens? They went out upon the breadth of the earth and surrounded the camp of the saints and the beloved city. And fire came down from God out of heaven and did what? Devoured them. So picture this scene. The holy city is descending, New Jerusalem out of heaven. God's people are in that city. As that city is descending, the wicked, guided by Satan, see that holy city coming down. Satan said, this is our last chance. Look, we have our armies. Look, we are millions. We can take that city. Let's go out and take it. This drama is more exciting than any Hollywood drama, because this is no fictitious tale. This is reality. It says in verse 10, the devil that deceived them was cast into the lake of fire and brimstone, where the beast and the false prophet are. And they'll be tormented day and night forever and ever. Now, some people wonder about that phrase forever and ever. It's aeon totis aeonum. It's really literally translated until the end of the age. So they are completely consumed. They are burned up. Somebody said to me once, well, Pastor Mark, you don't believe in hell. And I said, my friend, I believe in a hell that is much hotter than the hell you believe in. They said, what do you mean by that? I said, you believe in a hell that simply torments people forever and ever and ever and ever and ever. I believe in a hell that's so hot it burns them up, consumes them. They're gone forever and ever and ever. You know, what does the Bible teach about this? I mean, can you imagine a loving God burning people forever and ever and ever? Can you imagine people screaming from hell? And as they're screaming from hell, we fly over in heaven and we say, oh, wait a minute now, what's going on down there? Well, that's where God is punishing all those people. You see, the memory of evil is going to be totally eradicated. The fires of hell are real. We believe in a real hell. But a hell that totally consumes. This is what the Bible says, and many evangelical Christians are coming to this conclusion. Let me just read what the Bible says. Malachi chapter 4. For behold, the day is coming, that's in the future, that'll burn like an oven. And all the proud, yes, and all who do wickedly, will be stubble. And the day which is coming shall burn them up. So they'll be burned up. They'll be burned forever. That is, they're gone forever, says the Lord of hosts. That'll leave them neither root nor branch. Can it be any plainer than that? Notice what it says. You shall trample the wicked, verse 3, for they shall be ashes under the soles of your feet on the day that I do this, says the Lord of hosts. We find the same thing outlined in the book of Psalms. Again, let me emphasize, the Bible teaches hell, but a loving God is not going to torment people endlessly through the ceaseless ages of eternity. Before they were born, they did not exist. After they are burned up and consumed and suffer for their sins, they indeed will not exist. They will be burned up. They will be consumed. Psalm 37, verse 10 says, for a little while, and the wicked shall be what? No more. Indeed, you look carefully for his place, but it shall be no more. So again, the scripture is very plain. The wicked shall be no more. Verse 20 of Psalm 37, the wicked shall perish, and the enemies of the Lord, like the splendor of the meadows, shall vanish into smoke. They shall vanish away. So the Bible is plain. Somebody says, but doesn't the Bible say there'll be an eternal fire? If you go back to Jeremiah 17, it says that Jerusalem was burned with an eternal fire. But is the fire burning today? No. No, not at all. When Jerusalem was destroyed by Nebuchadnezzar, it was burned with an eternal fire. In other words, the effects of that fire never needed to be repeated.
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0: At the end of 1,000 years, you're either saved or lost. Either you're in the city with Christ, or you're outside that city, consumed, burned up, gone forever. I appeal to you today, give your life to Jesus Christ. If there's anything between you and Jesus, say, Jesus, my life is yours. Let's pray. Father in heaven, we thank you with all of our hearts for Jesus. We thank you for his grace, his goodness, his power. We thank you that we can live with him forever and ever and ever. We thank you that every provision has been made for us to be saved in your kingdom. So, Lord, guide us, direct us, Enable us to have hearts open, to be sensitive to your spirit, and to be

is totally committed to you. Thank you for the grace of God. Thank you for the redemption in Christ. Thank you for the cross of Calvary. In Jesus' name, amen.

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6: With SRN News, I'm Bob Agnew in Washington. Search and rescue efforts have resumed in Colombia after a powerful earthquake left more than 3,000 people missing. That lady survived. Around 1,600 buildings damaged. All soldiers, rescue teams, and volunteers all working through the rubble now. Near the epicenter, the town of Choco, one of Colombia's poorest regions and hard to access. Other Latin American countries are helping out, as is the U.S., in providing aid. Some Republican lawmakers are now joining the move to have New York City's Muslim mayor barred from attending the ceremony marking 25 years since the 9/11 radical Islamic terrorist attacks.
7: Some Republican senators are now joining the petition created by families of 9/11 victims to block New York City Mayor Zohran Mamdani from attending the ceremony at Ground Zero. The online petition calls on the National September 11th Memorial and Museum not to include Mamdani because they say the Democrat Socialist and city's first Muslim mayor has failed to

0: adequately condemn Islamic extremism.
1: That is Laura Winters reporting. President Trump reportedly left NATO on a very different plane than reporters thought.
2: The operation involved a ruse where journalists and some White House staff believed that they were on the same plane as Trump. After boarding Air Force One, Trump was secretly transferred to a smaller Air Force C-32A via an airport catering truck. While the White House has not directly addressed that report, it issued a statement highlighting that it uses every tool at its disposal to address threats on the president. So far, no comment from the Secret Service. I'm Lisa Dwyer.
1: On Wall Street, it has been a mixed bag in early trading. The Dow right now off by just about 1 point. The high-tech NASDAQ struggling a little more. It's off by 25 at this hour. This is SRN News.
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5: In 1796, George Washington made one of the most consequential decisions in American history. He chose not to seek a third term as president. So why does that matter? Because America was not built on permanent rulers. It was built on ordered liberty. Faith teaches that authority is a stewardship, not a possession. Leaders are accountable to God for how they use power. And why does that still matter today? Because republics survive when leaders respect limits and citizens defend them. Washington's lesson still stands. A republic is preserved when power has limits, and public service remains a duty to God and country, not a path to personal rule.
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6: The financial markets are readying for this week's main event. The official government July inflation update will be released tomorrow. Economists expect inflation slowed to 3.4% from 3.5% in June. That would relieve pressure on the Fed to raise interest rates, especially given Friday's very weak employment report. Following a recent spike, oil prices appear to have stabilized, at least for now. After being up about 2.5% early, Brent crude oil dropped a few pennies to $87.61 per barrel. U.S. benchmark crude ticked up a couple of cents to $82.19 per barrel. The Vietnamese aerospace company VinSpace has just signed a contract with Elon Musk's SpaceX. Vietnam's first satellites are expected to be launched in 2027. For the Wall Street Business Report, I'm Rich Thomason.
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7: Today's verse holds a promise for God's family. See how very much our Heavenly Father loves us, for He allows us to be called His children, and we really are. Yes, dear friends, we are already God's children, and we can't even imagine what we will be like when Christ returns. 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A word of hope today from 1 John 3, verses 1 and 2.
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10: Many years ago, my wife Shirley was working around the house one morning when a knock came at the front door. When she opened it, there stood a young woman in her late teens who called herself Sally. "I'm selling brushes," she said, "and I wonder if you'd like to buy any." Well, my wife told her she wasn't interested in buying anything that day, and Sally said, "I know, no one else is either. and with that she began to cry. Sally turned out to be an unmarried mother who was struggling mightily to support her two-year-old son. We took her to the market and we did what we could to help her get on her feet. Now, Sally is obviously not the only single mother out there who's desperately trying to survive in a very hostile world, and they could sure use a little kindness. To babysit, to have a meal brought over, to have someone repair the washing machine, or just show a little thoughtfulness. Not only will it bring encouragement to the mom, but one or more children will bless you as well.
9: For more information, visit drdobsonminute.org.

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1: Love is not provoked. Paul, 1 Corinthians 13, 4 and 5. Hi, it's Nathan, and this is day 11 of 30 Days to a Better Marriage. Love does not allow itself to be thrown into a rage by someone else. Sure, love definitely can get angry, but it can't be provoked. In other words, love doesn't snip and snipe when its feelings get hurt. Yes, it may cry, but it does not retaliate or lose control or spiral into rage. Love holds a steady hand on the emotions. It chooses its response rather than being driven to a response. It doesn't blame the other for its actions. It owns them.
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5: Joining us. In this episode, David and Edie Hicks will share more stories from the mission field in Africa. In the previous stories, they shared about a blind woman called Vovalora. She started doing Bible studies with Edie and came to know Jesus and how much he loves her. David also shared about his experience of the culture where he served and how he got to know the way of life from the people and how they get by. It is important for the missionaries to learn the culture and the worldview of the people before they can teach them about the Bible and the God of the Bible. David and Edie have been serving the Tonga people of Mozambique in Africa since 2015 and are still building new relationships in the community. Here are the next two stories by David Hicks.
6: And this story I will entitled Gritty Hospitality. Earlier this year, Edie and I decided to worship with the Matakalani Church, located 20 kilometers from our house. 2 weeks earlier, when we had found the unmarked church, we had gotten out of our car and wondered how we might find a member and introduce ourselves. We knew that as foreigners, we would attract attention. And sure enough, one of the church ladies saw us and came running to see what we wanted. She was very happy to learn that we were missionaries. That Sabbath, as we drove to the Matakalani Church, we wondered how surprised and pleased they might be to have us join them for worship. We wanted to get acquainted with the whole congregation, and we hoped to start some friendships. Arriving at the church, we parked in the deep sand under the shade of a tree. The elder of the church rushed out to greet us and invited us in. The one-room church is constructed of tan-colored reeds with a cement floor and a rusty sheet metal roof. As we entered, we noticed that there were no pews. Half of the people sat on the cement, and the other half sat in plastic chairs they had brought from home. There were around 40 people there, and they greeted us. We joined them and began singing hymns and spiritual songs in Portuguese and Xitwa, the local tribal language. Someone would just start singing a song, and everyone would join in. There was no need for anyone to lead from the front. It was beautiful to listen to the harmonies. Singing seems to come naturally for these members. The children's Sabbath school class was held beneath a mango tree. The teacher was sick that Sabbath, so a 9-year-old girl was in charge of the program. Edie was impressed with her leadership skills. The children sang and prayed together. And then Edie shared the story of Jonah and the huge fish that swallowed him. The elder preached the main service in Xitwa, and a lady translated into Portuguese for us. After the morning service was finished, the members invited us to sit under a mango tree and have potluck dinner with them. We knew this would be our opportunity to talk and form relationships with everyone. After potluck, everyone goes back to church for another sermon, followed by Sabbath afternoon youth activities. Bible games and singing traditionally continues until sundown. Under the mango tree, the men congregated around me, and the women surrounded Edie. The whole congregation was curious to discover what our families and homelands were like. We thoroughly enjoyed talking with these curious people. We discovered that the church had 2 bus drivers, farmers, street vendors, a barber, and many housewives. They were genuinely friendly. One man got a chair for me. A bent-over 97-year-old woman named Lorena asked Edie in Xitwa if she likes vegetables. When Edie said she did, the old lady flashed a toothy smile and led Edie away to her house. The other church ladies left to get their food as well. Edie had already placed her pan of pasta under the mango tree, but Lorena didn't know that. She got the only 2 plates she owned and filled them with cold rice and matapa, a sauce made of the mashed yucca leaves stewed with crushed peanuts and coconut milk, and then escorted Edie back to the mango tree. Once we were seated, she served us her food. She reserved nothing for herself. We were touched by her hospitality. Edie served up a plate of pasta and gave it to her. We watched her enjoy the pasta as we ate the local cuisine. Unfortunately, sand had gotten into the food and it was gritty as we chewed. Wanting to show respect, we ate it all with grateful smiles. We will never forget Lorena's hospitality, selflessness, and love. Since that potluck, we have discovered to our dismay that gritty sand can be found in all the bags of dried beans, millet, and rice. The fresh mushrooms and salad can't be entirely washed of sand either. But each time we experience a gritty crunch during a meal, it just reminds us of the hospitality of a 97-year-old friend.
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6: This is my story entitled Befriending Our Neighbors. Our house is located within a community of walls in the city of Mashishi. We are struggling to get to know our neighbors because of all the tall walls surrounding our neighbors' homes. When we walk the sandy streets, sometimes we get a glimpse through an open gate. But the lifestyle and identity of most of our neighbors continues to be a mystery to us. Please don't jump to unfair conclusions. The people here are very friendly and greet us warmly as we pass on the street. But opportunities to go inside their walls and develop deeper relationships are proving elusive. Downtown, a few blocks away, The streets are lined with little shops selling all kinds of stuff. Women carrying buckets full of cashew nuts, seafood or vegetables on their heads. Boys and young men carrying knickknacks and snacks for sale. Smiling policemen and policewomen in colorful uniforms patrol the streets carrying AK-47 machine guns.

hands. Disabled people spend their day seeking charity from passersby. There is commerce happening everywhere. People spend all day, every day, in the street market selling a little so they can eat a little. So it appears that the place to meet people

part of Mozambique. She is now a widow. After they talked about the lack of rain and how hot it was, Edie started asking her about our neighborhood. She pointed to a church next to where they were sitting, and Marianne said, "That is the Church of the Apostles. Their members wear white hats on Sunday." Marianne told Edie that she is Muslim, and her house is across the street from ours. "But my knees hurt too much for me to live alone," she said. "So now I live with my daughter, who owns the house behind me." Marianne's grandson came out and offered Edie a chair. A few minutes later, they were joined by Marianne's daughter, Anna, who is also Muslim. As the three of them sat in the shade and chatted about Mozambique, history, and food, Edie began to feel accepted. A few minutes later, Anna purchased a coconut from a passing street vendor and gave it to Edie. What hospitality! There are four mosques in our neighborhood, and we occasionally see men walking the streets in long white robes, followed closely by their wives and colorful hijabs that cover all but their faces. We are very familiar with the Muslim prayers because our home is six blocks from a mosque with large speakers. The call to prayer is sounded five times per day, before dawn, noon, mid-afternoon, sunset, and night. We are often roused from sleep before 4 a.m. by the loud musical chant. As Edie continued visiting in the shade, Marianne's eldest grandson came home wearing the long white Muslim robe. Edie learned that he is a teacher in the madrasa. After school each day, Muslim students go to madrasas to learn Islamic religion. Soon the grandson changed his clothes and headed back to town. Now we understand that Muslims don't wear their distinctive outfits all the time. This explains why Marianne and her daughter were not wearing hijabs as Edie talked with them. Edie asked Marianne how to cook native Mozambican vegetarian food, and Marianne gave her the recipe for matapa, which is made from cassava leaves mashed with peanuts and scraped coconut. It is delicious. When Edie commented that she didn't have a coconut scraper, Anna volunteered to take her shopping to get one along with the ingredients for matapa. Anna gave Edie a woven mat to sit on. She even sent her nephew to carry the rolled-up mat back to our house. Anna has invited Edie to come back and visit. We are excited to see how God will grow our friendships with our Muslim neighbors.

When we surrender our lives to God, He promised to use us in a mighty way. Making friends is key to sharing the gospel to those around us that desperately need to hear it. Jesus is coming soon, but He will not come until every tongue, kindred, and nation have heard about Jesus and the plan of our salvation. The missionaries of Adventist Frontier Missions have dedicated their lives, long-term or short-term, to reach those that still have not heard about the love of Jesus Christ and what He did to save them from the sins of this world. They don't know that this earth is only temporary and that Jesus will come again and gather His children to take them to their real home. A home that Jesus has prepared for them, a heavenly home. Are you ready to surrender it all to Jesus and dedicate your life to reach the unreached? 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
1: This is Pastor Dave with another Step to Christ. The Apostle says, "Confess your faults one to another, and pray one for another, that ye may be healed." James 5:16. Confess your sins to God, who only can forgive them, and your faults to one another. If you have given offense to a friend or neighbor, you are to acknowledge your wrong, and it is his duty to freely forgive you. Then you are to seek the forgiveness of God, because the brother you have wounded is the property of God, and in injuring him you sinned against his Creator and his Redeemer. The case is brought before the only true mediator, our great high priest, who is in all points tempted like as we are, yet without sin, and who is touched with the feeling of our infirmities. 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
3: Today's verse holds a promise for God's family. See how very much our Heavenly Father loves us, for He allows us to be called His children, and we really are. Yes, dear friends, we are already God's children, and we can't even imagine what we will be like when Christ returns. But we do know that when He comes, we will be like Him. For we will see Him as He really is. A word of hope today from 1 John 3, verses 1 and 2.
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5: 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If you called us yesterday and you couldn't get on, call now. We'll try to get to you as soon as possible. And Mark in San Diego, you're going to be our first call when we get back from our first break, but let me introduce who's on the show today. We've got clinical psychologist Dr. Jill Hubbard. How you doing, Jill?
6: Hello, good.
5: Yeah, and Jim Burns is here too. He's a parenting expert and the founder of Homeward, written several books that are available in the newlife.com store. But what's up, Jim? How are you?
7: Hey, great to see you. You know, the air conditioning is not working here. And there'd be people in the South who would be very upset. But, you know, it was 79 outside.
6: So, know. Right. But if you see a sweat, that's...
7: That's it. That's why, exactly. We right. need these little fan
6: yeah.
7: things
6: that yeah.
7: they have. We have one of the hosts who has one of those.
5: Yes.
7: And that it's all of a sudden sounding really good. But that's yeah. not why you asked me. You said, what's up? What's on your mind? I actually want to...
6: Well, that is.
7: Yeah, it is. But I do want to talk a little bit about media, and I periodically I'll bring this up, and it affects everybody today, and I want to talk about media and family, and I'm going to ask you a question. I actually have asked this question one other time, not in a like this, but on the air. Is technology bringing your family closer together or driving it farther apart? Mm-hmm. And I just have a feeling that there's a lot of families, a lot of people who are in families today, a lot of individuals, adults and kids, who would have to say it's driving them farther apart. And I want to give you a couple of just principles. I'm speaking to you who are parents, or you're watching kids, or you have, you know, you're a grandparent and you're dealing with your kids. But I just want to talk quickly about some healthy digital tips that we as families have to think about. First of all, don't feel pressure to introduce technology early to kids. Mm-hmm. I don't know why we do this. My 10-year-old grandson said, everybody has a phone, Papa Jay. That's what he calls me. And I said, well, everybody? He goes, everybody. Mm-hmm. And so then I kind of did some digging at his school, and everybody doesn't have, but in his mind, everybody has it. And so, you know, there's a word out there in the English language. I'll teach it to you in Spanish, too. No. Or no, either way. Because sometimes what we have to do, we have to delay digital use. We know that it teaches kids to self-soothe in a kind of a negative way. Nobody who's young should probably have a an account where they can be on social media. In fact, even social media says not till 13, but we have tons of those 10-year-olds, 9-year-olds, who are watching social media all day long. And I know summer is ending for some, and they're going back to school here pretty quickly. And maybe we got a little lazy because it kind of works. You know, they're quiet because they're on their digital devices. But look at, you know what? Watch this, manage this. I would also say place limits on that. Some kids are watching social media and doing YouTube and whatnot. They may not even be looking at bad stuff, but they're spending, you know, up to 9 to 11 hours a day. This is not healthy. In fact, I said on the show a while back that average middle school kid is outdoors less now than prisoners. And honestly, I checked myself after I said it because I wanted to check the Google research. That's frightening. Where
6: that
7: are
6: is.
7: They?
6: That
7: they're,
6: is.
7: They're on their digital devices. So, you know, it just can't be healthy. So monitor that. Tell them how many hours, what the deal is. And also, sometimes co-view with your children. Okay, that's okay. Watch a show with them. Engage. Cuddle up next to them. You know, I've got an iPad in front of me if you're looking at YouTube. And, you know, honestly, with an iPad, cuddle up, watch a show together. I do that with my grandkids, and we watch Veggie Tales and fun things like that. It's really fun. We just look and laugh. So do that. Make technology healthy in your family, not, well, non-healthy, if that's a word. Yep.
5: We are all just prisoners here of our own device. How prophetic those words were 50 years ago. Man, yes. Oh, man. All right. What do you guys want to talk about? What's going on? What can we help you with? 1-800-229-3000. Maybe you're stuck with something. Maybe you just need a breakthrough. Call in. 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
8: 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Going into something like this, a lot of guilt, a lot of shame, a lot of isolation. 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
11: Hello there.
5: What's going on,
11: man? Well, I got a quick question to see how you guys would want to deal with this. The gal I'm with, her son was murdered by her friend, but he did admit to it, but he was not convicted of the crime. Now, he also had a daughter. My son, as he got older, he did not know the background or like that. He started to date her. Then we found out about it, and we told him that we're not approving of this. And he was like, what's the big deal? Well, he, you know, murdered her son, and that any family functions, he would have to be around the internet said, we do not want that in our life. Well, that caused a big turmoil between me and my son. He became very, you know, I don't understand it. Why? Nothing's going to happen. We'll talk about it type stuff. And we're just like, I'm sorry, but we set the boundaries and we're not going to have it. Well, as time went on, he was kind of starting to realize that, okay, this isn't going to work out between us. And so he's finally faded away, but he still has a little bit of, you know, feeling for this other person, and he is still kind of resentment in a way. But we held true to what we were saying. So it's going to be a rough spot for us. But how should somebody have handled that where he wanted to have the relationship? But it's like, you can have it, but the consequences are that no family functions for the person around here, Christmas, Thanksgiving, birthdays. If you were to have a child, how are we going to deal with the baby being around him and being around us and trying to pick up where we did not want to be associated with that person at all? So how would you go about dealing with something like that?
5: So they're still together, right?
11: No, they are. They finally realized he actually moved out of the state, saying, I can't even go back to the state anymore, because if I do, I'm going to end up dating her or seeing her again. I just got to get away from her. And so we're like, you know, if you want to do it, you can, but you got to realize the consequences are, these are the actions. If you do that, all family functions will not be tolerated if she was to be around. Mm-hmm. So he was finally like, okay, I kind of understand where you guys are coming from, but yet I just kind of like don't understand where you guys are coming from. What's the big deal? So it's like, how do you approach that as time goes on?
6: Okay, so I just need a little clarification. Mark, this is your girlfriend's son was murdered. And and again, who was he murdered by?
11: He was murdered by one of his friends.
6: By a friend.
11: He didn't admit to it.
6: Okay.
11: Yes, he admitted that he did do it.
6: But he wasn't convicted.
11: He was not convicted. He is walking free.
6: Okay. And now he wants to date the friend, the sister of the kid murdered.
11: The daughter of his friend that murdered him. He had a daughter. And my son started to see her, and then we found out about it. And it's like, hey, that daughter is the guy that killed this guy over here. And then he was like, so what's the big deal here? Mm. So we come along, we're like, you know, look, all family functions will not be tolerated. We do not want this person around us because of what's associated with it.
6: Mm-hmm. Yeah.
11: So, and then I told him, you know, guilt by association. If you start dealing with that family, you're going to be associated with that family, and we don't want to be around that. But we tell my son,

0: we will hate the stupid things you do, but we'll never hate you. And this is one of the stupid things you're doing. But he's like, I don't understand that kind of attitude. And it's like, so we went around for a long time, and it is kind of a sore spot with us.
1: Mm-hmm.
0: But in the beginning, how would you have handled something like that?
1: Well, your son, and the daughter, right, didn't have anything to do with the action, but it certainly impacted the family. And it seems like it's hard for your son to understand or have empathy for the loss.
0: Right. He's like, well, I never really knew the guy.
1: Okay.
0: Well, but we, we've been together for a number of years. And so he's not understanding how much we've been together and how many other family members and everything else. And it's like, bringing this person in, it's like, I don't think so.
2: Hmm.
0: So it's like, how do you approach something like that? I mean, it's not like an everyday type occurrence. It's like, whoa, okay, we got a situation here, but how do you approach him? Our relationship with my son is getting better. We do talk, but that's, if the name is brought up, he's kind of like, I don't want to talk about it. I am going to miss it. It was the love of my life. I don't know if I can find anybody else in this world that can, that gave me what, it's like.
1: But at the same time, so he's telling you, Mark, how he feels. And it's unfortunate.
0: Right.
1: And I would empathize with, this is unfortunate that of these connections, right? Because it's true, the son and the daughter are removed from it. And so they're just looking at their connection. But it creates such a problem for the family. Now, there will be people that will say, you just need to forgive and move on and embrace. Yet at the same time, we can forgive, but that doesn't mean we're reconciled to people. And with someone who's not, kind of making restitution for such a crime, and you can't make up for the loss of a person, right? But there can be things that are done to bridge the gap. But that certainly doesn't mean that you need to have a person like that in your home. And so, you've set reasonable boundaries, but I think you want to empathize with your son. And here's the thing, he's telling you his feelings, but he's also going along with it. So it may sound like he's protesting, but he is saying, I'm going to have to move away because I might date her. So he's honoring what you're asking him. He's just telling you, it's really, really hard. And this is really unfortunate, and it hurts me. And so I think having a little empathy for him, as well as gratitude, that even though it hurts him, he's willing to honor what you've requested.
0: And we have put to the fact that, we told him that, it's your choice. It's your life. If you choose to live that life, but you got to realize that if you choose that, the actions you're going to have are going to have consequences. And the consequences are that no family functions or anything, because if he does show up, it's going to bring up a whole amount of things. And it's like, he's like, well, I can deal with it, but you're tossing your whole family away for this one person to be with those people.
1: Mm-hmm.
0: And so he's finally like...
1: So he's wrestling with that.
0: Yes. And he seems to be getting better with it, but at the time...
1: Sure.
0: I don't know if we went along the right routes of it, saying this is how we stood to our grounds and this is what we said to him, and he started to honor them.
1: Yeah, but how old is your son?
0: He's getting close to 30.
1: Okay.
2: Yeah.
0: So.
1: Okay. Well, and here's the thing. He's not in trouble because he's not done something wrong.
2: Right.
1: It's just an unfortunate situation. So that's where I'm saying, come alongside him, have empathy, but you're explaining the reality of the family situation.
3: Yeah. Jim, what would
2: Mark,
3: you say?
2: I actually think you did a really good job. Mm-hmm. Because what you did was you told him what you believed, what you thought. And I might have even said, talking about empathy, because we do want to show empathy to our kids, to say, if I was your age and if I was in that situation, I don't know, I might have done that too. However, and then the big word is, however, have you looked at the possible consequences because of this situation? And he might not have obviously known all the consequences. He's got hormones flying and, you know, he's in love, quote unquote. So I think you did a good job. You showed him love. You said, look it, you're going to make this decision, but you do have to understand that this decision has consequences. And I think we sometimes make a mistake as parents because we don't give them that. Well, you know, at his age, you're not going to, like you said, he could have still stayed with her and, you know, you would have still loved him, but there were consequences to that. Totally understand that. So I think you did a good job. The more you talked, the more it made sense to me. I wish we could be our kids' best friends and, you know, just agree with everything that they do, but we can't. So you did a good father thing, and you showed him love, you showed him honor, you respected him, you de-escalated it by saying, you do this and you just have to look at the consequences. I'm still going to love you, but you have to, and that de-escalated. If you would have said, we'll never talk to you again, you rotten kid, you're dumb, whatever, that just would have put him in a different direction. So Mark, I think you did a good job, and the result is great.
1: Yeah, and you also let it be his choice.
2: Exactly.
1: You told him.
2: And the result is great. He came around. And sometimes we have to, with our adult kids, just simply say, play this movie forward. What is this going to look like? You did that, and you know he eventually got that. So it's hard, because sometimes you say, play this movie forward, and they kind of put their thumb on the nose and say, too bad, we're going to go this other way. And then they come back to you going, whoa, was that a mistake? But I don't think that happened with you. I mean, I think yours is a success story, not a negative story.
3: 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And that's why Dr. Jim Burns wrote a book. It's called Doing Life with Your Adult Children. 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Let's talk to Pastor Carl. He is in Toledo, Ohio, and it's his first time listening to New Life Live. How'd you find out about us, Carl?
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3: And there we are on channel 131.
4: Amen.
3: So what's going on, brother?
4: I'm thankful. Listen, I've been asked to do a same-sex marriage ceremony or commitment ceremony. I have a hard time calling it a marriage ceremony even. But I'm struggling with the different emotion and spiritual understanding that I have, and I'm just asking for some, I guess, some guidance as well as some understanding, because I have some things in me that just say different than what I'm reading sometimes. And when I read that love covers a multitude of sin, and then I hear someone tell me that same-sex unions are a sin, then I say, well, love covers that. So I'm struggling. The marriage is about to happen, and I am committed to doing it, and I need some help. So what can you guys give me?
3: Carl, are these people you know?
4: Yes.
3: Okay. So it's not just some random person who called your church and said, we want to get married. Is there somebody there who can do it?
4: Yeah, it's just someone I know.
2: Okay. Pastor Crow, let me ask you a question.
4: I'm trying not to talk a whole lot because I don't want them to
1: put
4: two and two together and say, Pastor's, he's struggling, but he said he'll do it. And none of that. You know, I'm having a hard time right now.
2: No, I get it. I think every pastor in America has this trouble at times. I hear the music coming on. And so I think I'll save my thought to a moment, but I'm going to ask you a question right before the break. What is your biblical view of marriage between a man and a woman, or the biblical view between, you know, same sex? And when you come back, tell me that answer, and I think I've got some help for you.
3: All right, Carl, be thinking of your answers to those questions. You might already have the answer, and you're like, hey, I can tell you right now. Well, we've got to take a break, though, so hold on to your answer. We'll come back to you. 1-800-229-3000 is our number. We're going to be here for 2 hours today. 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
3: 1-800-229-3000 is the number to call us today. And right now we're speaking with Carl. He's a pastor in Toledo, Ohio. And just before the break, Dr. Jim Burns, you asked him two questions. What are they?
2: Well, it really goes around one question, Carl. What is your biblical view, your personal biblical view of marriage between a man and a woman or same sex? So we're not talking now about the sin aspect as much as just what if you know, you're going to preach on this or if you're going to talk to somebody, what would you say is the biblical view for you?
4: I would say the biblical view for me is questionable, which in turn means that maybe I'm not understanding totally what the biblical view is. Mm-hmm. Because if marriage is in for appropriation, then it's evident that we can't do that man, woman, mm-hmm. woman.
2: Right.
4: But if it's based upon the love that we have for one another and God's mm-hmm. love, right. as I see it, then I can see an understanding on all ends.
2: Right, I understand. So that you are kind of in a mess because you haven't really come down. But like, for example, for me, I love people who are same sex. I have no problem loving them. I'm a pastor. I probably would not marry them because I believe that for my biblical view that marriage is between a man and a woman. You know, Jesus said, you would leave your father and your mother and become one, and he was talking obviously to a man and a woman, and other things. So I've taken.
4: How is that obvious?
2: Well,
3: what do you mean? How is it obvious? What part?
4: The obviously he was talking to a man and a woman.
2: Yeah,
4: how is that obvious? How is that obvious?
2: A man will leave his father and mother, be united to his wife, and the two will become one flesh.
4: Mankind. Coming together, man and woman, man and man, woman and woman. I don't know that that's obvious for me.
2: Okay, well, I get that. I understand mm-hmm. that. And you know, it's interesting because even my training was at a seminary that was more liberal than I am, so to speak. And so I have, you know, good friends who would have a different opinion. And, you know, I can live within that. For me, as a pastor, because I've kind of come to terms with it. You haven't come to terms with that yet. That's not a bad thing. You're still working through that process. So where yours is more complicated is, you know, you're going to do something where you're working through, where you're still in process of what you actually believe the Bible to, you know, to be about. And so I think I it's a hard one. You know, if you would have told me a different story, if you would have said, no, but the Bible says it's between a man and woman, then I'd say, well, then, you know, is there another way to handle this thing? Can you still go cheer them on but not be the marrying person? But you didn't say that. If you said, no, I believe that the Bible says it's okay for, you know, two of the same sex to be married, then you go, okay, well, you know, that fits within your structure. But you're more in a, you know, it's kind of fun you calling us because you're more in a state of still in process. And, you know, by the way, you and thousands of other people, mm-hmm. okay? And so you're not alone, as you well know. So this may help you make that decision. But, you know, as a pastor, I would suggest that you go back and look at the scriptures that, you know, that talk about marriage between a man and a woman, and then you decide if it's, you know, if that's biblical or not. By doing that, that'll help you make the decision. I think one of the hard things as pastors, and I'm not talking now about yours specifically, but one of the hard things with pastors is there's certain things that I see in the Bible and I go, oh man, shucks, I wish they wouldn't have said that. Mm-hmm. And I'm looking for historical context. I'm looking for, you know, all those other things. Because there is a historical context. That last time when I was at church on Sunday and I didn't see any of the women in my church wearing coverings, if you would. But, you know, in the Old Testament it said where, you know, women should, mm-hmm. you know, have their heads covered. So, you know, in this context, it's a little bit different. But I'm just saying brother to brother, pastor to pastor, I would say, you know, get your arms around what you actually believe this to be and then do the right thing. Mm-hmm. Be the person of integrity. And sometimes, like I've had to say to people, we had a gay couple at our church, and they are welcome to be in our church. However, they wanted to go into some leadership, and I'm not the pastor at our church, but they wanted me to talk with them too. And so I just simply said, so this is a hard one because you are more than welcome. However, we have these standards, and I think you guys can understand this, that in these standards, we can't have people who are living this kind of lifestyle at our church. I even said to them, there's some other

0: we can't have people who are living this kind of lifestyle at our church. I even said to him, there's some other churches around the corner that would probably, you know, love to have you. It's possible to, and we had a great conversation. These people did not say, you dirty, rotten person. They actually said, thank you. Thank you for being strong with what you believe in, even though we disagree. And we're going to stay here because we're going to try to convince you to, you know, go a different way. I wasn't doing it with a mean spirit. I was just doing it with, gosh.
1: Well, I get it. Yeah. You know, I know churches that if you can't lead worship if you're living with someone.
0: Yeah. Mm-hmm. Right.
1: Right. As opposed to being single or married. Sure. So there are standards that.
0: No, exactly.
1: That different churches hold.
0: No.
1: But I think it complicates things, Carl, because you know these people. You
0: yes.
1: love these people.
0: Mm-hmm. Yeah, yeah.
1: And you see, I mean, being gay is a really hard thing to deal with because so often our emotions override our intellect.
0: Yeah.
1: And so it's easy when you're detached and you don't know people to just judge and cut it off and be really black and white and look at the scripture on homosexuality and on marriage, which you need to do, and you need to explore all the commentaries, all the research.
0: Sure.
1: But at the same time, it's harder when you get into relationship with people because life is nuanced.
0: Yes.
1: And it isn't so black and white here in the day today. So I have another thought. I don't know how much time
2: we'll do it when
1: we
2: come back on New Life Line.
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2: A quick shout out to Sev, who's watching us on Facebook right now, from the Democratic Republic of the Congo, the DRC, that's representing today. That is so cool. Sev, that's awesome.
0: I'm wearing my flowered shirt just for him.
2: Perfect. You love it. Hey, where do you want to be 12 weeks from now? Imagine being in a whole different mind frame. Going into 2027 is still more than 12 weeks from now, but entering 2027 as a whole different person. 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If you're feeling that nudge in your heart,

0: 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We want to help you. 1-800-229-3000 is our number. Before we go to our next call, Jill, you had a closing comment
1: just had
0: for our previous call.
1: More thoughts for Carl. Carl, okay, so you are struggling. So I think that if you haven't already, I would share with this couple that you know and that you love, and let them know that, you know, you are in a position of struggle over these issues, and that, you know, some of what you told us. Tell them how you feel about it, and that you're not 100% sure that it is the right, you know, biblical choice here. Now, pastors, all pastors, Jim, marry sinners. Right? There is no couple that comes before you that is perfect and sin-free. Right. And one of the things we were saying at the break is, you know, hopefully, though, getting married, if you are in the sin of premarital sex or living together, those kinds of things, you're trying to come out of that.
0: Right.
1: With same sex, it's a little different.
0: Right.
1: So that's where the rub is. And I wonder, too, if these people are Christians. Just cutting people off and saying, this is wrong, I'm not going to do it, I think we miss an opportunity. And I think the gay community has felt so shut out and misunderstood.
0: Yes.
1: And so I think sometimes we tell people the truth, and yet we love them anyway. And I think that's an example of Jesus. And so coming alongside, and I know in years past we have said to parents, you know, go to the kid's wedding even though you disagree. Keep the connection alive. I have known people in same-sex relationships to come out of it. Even married, you know, 10 years later, several years later, to realize, oh, this isn't right, because they have that conviction, and people, in a sense, loved them through it. So it's not, don't see it as a condoning of, because you're upfront and you're honest with the struggle and what you think. At the same time, you're saying, but I love you.
2: Yeah. No, I think that's so. We need to change the narrative.
1: Mm-hmm.
2: We in the church were too angry, and we can still believe what we believe.
1: Sure.
2: But we were too angry, and we just stopped them. So we shut them out. How do you change the narrative of saying, as Jesus did, he led with love with sinners, but he didn't, you know, he didn't shut them out. He loved the prostitute. He loved these people. He didn't want them to go on. Even the woman who was caught in adultery, Jesus said, go and sin no more.
1: Right.
2: So he wasn't doing what the others were doing. He didn't pick up a rock to throw it at her. So we have to be careful that we don't get so closed-minded that we shut down a huge group of people. It's possible,
1: right.
2: I think, and I was trying to help say this to Carl, like for me, I've had conversations with people who I don't agree with, but I can still show that I respect them by listening to them, saying, okay, well, we're going to respectfully disagree, but hey, how about going to the baseball game or whatever it might be? That's what we probably need to do as Christians. And again, we'll have some listeners who won't like what we're saying.
1: Right.
2: But I'm one who says, no, let's change the narrative, but don't change the Bible.
1: Right.
2: Every generation, and I love this, it's one of my heroes who said this years and years ago, but he said, every generation, you don't change the Bible, but you change the way you communicate the Bible. Doesn't mean that you change the Bible. You change the way. This is today. This is one of the topics of today's generation. Big time. Yeah.
0: 1-800-229-3000. Let's talk to Freddie in Clearwater, Florida, listening on Sirius XM channel 131. Welcome, Freddie, to New Life Live. Freddie, are you there?
3: Yes, can you hear me?
0: Yeah, now we can hear you. Go ahead. What's your question?
3: Well, I had a different question until I sat here and listened to the last 15 minutes.
1: Okay.
3: So, now I'm kind of like on fire right now. So, I'd like to comment about what you guys just talked about.
2: That's
3: because
2: great.
3: I believe now, I've been saved for 30 years. I got saved in prison while I served 20 years of my life in prison.

0: I went to prison when I was 16. I got out when I was 38. Hmm. And I've been out since 2005. And I have a wife and 8 sons.
1: Wow.
2: Wow.
0: And I own a roofing company in the state of Florida. And I own a baseball card shop with my sons. And my life is just fantastic because of God's grace and mercy in my life. But I think that, first thing, I think that if someone's questioning something so surreal in the Bible, that they need to go back to the Bible.
1: Mm-hmm. Right. Mm-hmm.
0: Because the Word is the truth.
1: Mm-hmm.
0: And the Word can, it cannot be manipulated by our emotions or our intellect. And the Bible says not to lean on our own understanding, but in all our ways acknowledge Him and His righteousness. And He'll direct our path. So if he has any questions about what he should do or how he should do it, then the first thing I would suggest to him is to go back to the Word.
2: Mm-hmm.
0: Read the Word. It's the Word that's the renewing of the mind.
2: Yes.
0: It's the Word that takes the heart of stone and turns it into a heart of flesh.
2: And yet he was using some of the Word verses in Corinthians to support his position.
1: Sure.
2: So sometimes we do that.
1: Yeah. And Freddie, you said the word manipulate, and we do. Mm-hmm. You know, we do. But that was my advice to him, if you remember. I agree with you that the Word,
2: absolutely,
1: you know, we have to go back to the Word. We make our decisions based on the Word. And congratulations, by the way. You, I was in grad school, I was a counselor and a chaplain in prison, at a prison. And some of the finest people I was there, and some of the finest people I knew were people who had been incarcerated for one reason or another, some really big stuff, and they got their act together, and now look at you. I mean, how amazing what you've done. So, way to go. And I think part of that is because you've chosen to be a man of the Word.
2: Mm-hmm.
1: So, I totally agree with you. I think you're right on. And it's good for all of our listeners to hear that. What was your question?
3: Well, I just wanted to make a quick clarification here, because what do you guys think of, you know, Freddie can say, all you have to do is read the Bible and you will see what is true. That way you don't lean on your own understanding.
1: Right.
3: But there are people that read the Bible and they come to conclusion A.
1: Sure.
2: Right.
3: Others read it and come to conclusion B.
2: Mm-hmm.
3: Conclusion C. And there's multiple, even when it's not issues like this, it could be about, you know, creation. Is the earth a few thousand years old? Is it billions of years old? And people can come up with different theories just by, like what Freddie said, reading the Bible.
1: Yeah. Well, I think you have to read the Bible, but I think you also have to do it through the grid of a good, healthy pastor around you who's going to be teaching the Bible, getting their understanding.
2: Mm-hmm.
1: Read books about the Bible.
2: Commentaries.
1: Yeah, yeah.
2: Do your homework. Really dig in.
1: Yeah.
2: Right. Not just read it and then put your own interpretation on
3: it. Right. Right.
2: Right.
3: And that happens way too often. Okay, so we've got to come up to our break right now, and we'll go back to the phones when we return. 1-800-229-3000 is the number to call. We've got Dr. Jim Burns here and Dr. Jill Hubbard for the rest of this hour and all of next. If you're watching us online, whether it's in Congo or California, give us a call, 1-800-229-3000.
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0: grain of sand slips between its shells. To make the best of the irritant, he coats it with a smooth surface until it no longer bothers him. The result is a simple object, beautiful in its smooth, round whiteness, and valuable because of its scarcity. Most people who use this illustration focus on the pearl. But what about the oyster? The oyster suffers all the discomfort and does all the work. But all he gets for his trouble is a little relief from his misery. Someone else comes along and gets the reward for his labor. It hardly seems fair. Does it ever seem like despite your hard work, some other guy always benefits? It's no small advantage, however, to get relief from the things that irritate you. Think about some of the ways faithfulness reduces irritations that cause stress in your life. For example, working hard reduces the likelihood of financial stress. Being dependable eliminates the stress of having to make excuses. Taking care of your body reduces the likelihood of stress due to sickness and disease. And the biggest value of your efforts may never be known to you. When you have faith and motivation to do good under irritating conditions, you are being spiritually renewed into the man God has designed you to be.
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3: 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Back to the phones. We were just talking to Freddie, and now we're talking to Dee in Philadelphia, listening on the New Life app. Thank you so much for downloading the app, Dee, and for calling in today. What's your question?
4: Okay. Hello. My question is, what kind of boundary could you suggest so that I can keep calmer and not get angry when my husband stonewalls or shuts down at me with questions? He'll close his eyes and clench his hands, and he won't talk. And is there anything I could do besides walking away? Which gives him what he wants, and mm-hmm. he won't talk. He could go on even possibly a couple of days, not totally silent, but he'll go on so that he thinks I forget my questions. And and the recent question is, what kind of tools of communication and years of counseling and seminars and everything does he remember or be willing to use? Like we'd go to something and it would last a couple of weeks and then he doesn't. And but I feel so rejected because he closes his eyes and clenches, either sits cross-armed or tight fists just folds his, and he'll just sit there.
3: How long have you guys been married, Dee?
4: 47 years.
3: And how many of those 47 years has this been happening?
4: A long time since, because he doesn't, as far as I know, he doesn't do porn or cross-dressing anymore. But it's like our marriage has kind of been broken for 20 years, though we're still here. He does a lot of nice things, too, but this, like, especially the word marriage is like, you can't ask a question, and then at this point, I get angry. I'm asking, what kind of boundary can I set for myself so I can stay calmer and not get angry and still live life? And if he doesn't want to be connected, there's nothing I can do about it.
5: So

0: Oh, sorry. So, Dee, I'm sorry. It sounds so incredibly painful for you. And I picture him being kind of like a turtle going into his shell. And yeah. it has worked. I'm wondering, when you bring up these topics, I'm wondering what your husband hears. Because the message he's giving you is that it's intolerable. And I wonder if he hears that he's doing it wrong, or if he hears criticism. Because, you know, we women, no matter what we say, sometimes it gets turned into us being critical, even when we're just curious. And I wonder, too, about when are the times that you find, like, are there times when your husband is communicative? Like times maybe when you're not asking questions? Does communication happen just organically? Versus when you really want to zero in on the relationship, it may be too direct for him. And I get your frustration. It's like, come on, we need to be able to talk. But it may be too direct, and it may be hitting against where he feels inadequate. Because people that typically are avoidant, right, have a harder time with intimacy. Mm-hmm. And so they avoid it because it feels vulnerable.
1: Mm-hmm. Well, yes, I'll say yes to that. I can see that. Mm-hmm. And at the same time, like, but his conversation tends to be only when he spends most of his time in the basement on the computer. Games now, I don't think he's looking at porn anymore. But I wouldn't know sometimes. So his communication level is when he comes to me and wants to tell me about some news that was on YouTube or something, between games and YouTube. It's like he might come to me and want to tell me something, but it's as if he doesn't really want to hear anything from me.
0: So
1: yes, he feels like I'm critical, but he criticizes all the time. He also does the thing called blame shifting for pretty much everything. Mm-hmm. So
0: does he listen when you talk about things that aren't about your relationship? Do you ever share newsy things with him, or
1: sometimes? But now we also have that he has hearing aids, and we're getting into it's getting sometimes worse because even simple things he doesn't seem. I'm wondering if he's even having trouble conjecturing what to say. He'll say two or three words and then think that we know what he's talking about. So I need to know some kind of boundary or something for me to keep myself calmer and so I can be nice to him.
2: How have the counseling and seminars, how have those gone? Does he participate in that when somebody else is taking the lead?
1: Yes, because he's very friendly with other people, just not with me.
2: Right. So if some of the same questions that you're asking, if a counselor asked those questions, or, you know, at a seminar they asked those questions, would he interact with the counselor?
1: Some.
2: Yeah. Yeah.
1: Some. There's been at least with one counselor that he sometimes he won't, but he will, but then he'll get angry, like, too. So.
2: Yeah. Will he clench his fists and close his eyes? Or will he, in front of the counselor, not do that?
1: Maybe one time he did. No, and he won't go to counseling most of the time.
2: Right now. Yeah.
1: Yeah, we went to the intimacy and marriage last year, and that's where I heard that he finally got rid of all his cross-dressing. He didn't tell me, he told the counselor.
2: Couple of quick thoughts. One is I know when you're asking a question about you being calm, and, you know, we're still trying to fix him in the conversation. But the thing I was going to say is, you know, it could be atmosphere, tone, in terms of how you're asking those questions. He may be taking it as critical when you're not trying to be critical. But if you ask more open-ended questions, he may be able to dialogue with that. He may not have the capability to answer something if he's already shut down because he thinks you're putting him down. And that's, I'd suggest to try to get him back into counseling, especially to somebody that he could trust.
3: Jill, any other thoughts?
0: Well, and I think it's always good to start with positives, like affirming him for what good is in the relationship. I think that helps you too, Dee, right, to remember the good that he does. Mm. Also for you, like I was saying earlier, to see him as limited. And that some of his shutting you out is, you're right, he doesn't know what to say, he doesn't know what to do, and he has a tendency towards addiction. So even the gaming, yeah, right, that's mm-hmm. where he mm-hmm. shuts down all of his feelings by right. doing these repetitive...
2: Yeah, yeah. And he's living with shame.
0: He's living with a lot of shame. I wish he could go to Every Man's Battle.
2: I know.
3: Yeah, he can. It starts this Friday in Dallas, Texas. You can get the details at newlife.com. Hour 2 coming up.
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8: Hello, listening friends. Would you like to hear an amazing fact? The largest wooden ship ever built in modern times was completed in 1909 by the firm of Percy and Small in Bath, Maine. They named it the Wyoming because Governor Brooks of Wyoming was one of the chief investors. The odd thing is Wyoming is a landlocked state with no ocean port. Then again, Wyoming is a very big state, and this ship was enormous. It was a six-masted schooner with a length of 450 feet from tip to tip. This made the Wyoming the largest wooden ship ever built. Her six masts towered 120 feet above the deck, and they flew 12,000 yards of sail. To build the hull alone required a virtual forest of 1.5 million feet of pine. And the Wyoming was a workhorse that could carry 6,000 tons of coal. But because of her extreme length and the wood construction, the Wyoming tended to flex and creak in heavy seas, causing the long planks to twist, allowing seawater to leak in the hold. The colossal ship had to use pumps constantly to keep her hold free of water. After 15 years of service, in March 1924, the Wyoming floundered and sank in a heavy storm with all hands. You know, the Bible says there was another wooden boat about the same dimensions as the Wyoming, built by craftsmen that had never been to sea, and yet it survived the worst storm in history. I'll give you two guesses, Pastor Ross, what boat we're talking about.
0: I think we all know. We're talking about Noah's Ark, which, interestingly enough, it's very close to the size of the Wyoming.
8: That's right.
0: Probably not as wide, definitely not as, you know, the Ark was much higher. And
8: different draft. I think they just had a picture on the screen of the Ark Encounter. You and I were there in Kentucky?
0: Kentucky.
8: Yeah. And that's quite a, and it's supposed to be built to scale.
0: Yes.
8: But then that's quite an experience. But according to the Bible, the Ark was 300 cubits long, 50 cubits wide, 30 cubits high, with a cubit using 18 inches. That would be 450 feet. So it's the same length as the Wyoming. But it's kind of cheating a little because the Wyoming is going from the bowsprit to the back pole off the back. And or the ark was 75 feet wide, 45 feet high. So, yeah, it was a much bigger boat, but it survived a storm. You mentioned something before we went on the air I thought that was interesting, is that all of the animals before the flood that survived were on the ark, and the animals that did not survive were on the Wyoming because they had become cold.
0: That's right.
8: And the Wyoming was a coal carrier.
0: You want to be a Noah's Ark if you're the animal, for sure.
8: That's right. Well, you know, this reminds me of a verse that Jesus shares in Matthew chapter 24. And this is verse 37 to 39. But as the days of Noah were, so also will the coming of the Son of Man be. For as in the days before the flood, they were eating and drinking, marrying and giving in marriage, until the day that Noah entered the ark, and they did not know until the flood came and took them all away. So it will be with the coming of the Son of Man. Seems to indicate, Pastor Ross, that it's going to seem like life's going on with some normalcy when the end finally hits.
0: Mm-hmm. Of course, the ark was built, and then all the animals entered into the ark, and that probably stirred people up. But then the door was closed, and it seemed as though things just kept going on the same for the next 7 days. As a matter of fact, the people outside the ark probably began to mock Noah and his family inside the ark. But then suddenly the sky grew dark, and the flood came.
8: Yeah, absolutely. And he warns us that, you know, in the last days, evil men and seducers will wax worse and worse. And just because it looks like life is going on, it says before the flood, they were eating and drinking, marrying, had planning marriages, usually looking forward when you plan a marriage. They were planting, they were building. Those are things a person does when they're looking forward. And then, boom, it's like Sodom and Gomorrah. When they woke up that morning, it was a beautiful day. You know, birds were tweeting from flower to flower, and I guess the birds were going from branch to branch. The butterflies were going to the flowers.
0: Unless the hummingbirds.
8: Yeah, but then after Lot and his family got out, it says God rained down fire and brimstone. So Jesus warns us that when the end comes, it's going to come suddenly. And there's not going to be an airplane riding it in the sky.
0: Mm-hmm.
8: But we see some of the same signs happening in the world today.
0: We do have a book that talks about end-time events, and it's called The Last Night on Earth. And it talks about this passage of Scripture as well as others. How can we be ready for what is yet to come? This is our free offer for this evening. 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Again, it's called The Last Night on Earth, and we'll be happy to send it to anyone who calls and asks. It's 800-835-6747. Ask for The Last Night on Earth, and we'll be happy to put it in the mail. If you're in North America, if you're outside of North America, please just go to the Amazing Facts website, just amazingfacts.org. You'll be able to read the book right there online. If you have a Bible question, I see a number of folks already called in and they're waiting. But if you have a Bible question, the number to call is 800-463-7297. That's 800-463-7297. We want to greet our friends, Pastor Doug, who are watching on Amazing Facts TV. I know there's folks watching on the internet, also on Good News TV. Mm-hmm. And then also on Facebook.
8: Yep.
0: Incidentally, we might want to just mention, if you're watching on Facebook, Pastor Doug's Facebook page, also the Amazing Facts Facebook page, if you have a Bible question, you can type it there in the comment section. And at the end of the program, we're going to try and answer the questions that have already come in mm-hmm. on our Facebook page. So you can do that.
8: All right. We'll have prayer and we'll go to the phones.
0: All right. Let's do that. Dear Father in heaven, again, we thank you for your word. Thank you for the opportunity that we have to be able to study the Bible together. And we do ask for the Holy Spirit to be with us here in the studio and those who are listening wherever they are. And we ask this in Jesus' name. Amen.
8: Amen.
0: First caller that we have this evening is from the Virgin Islands. We have Sahaya. Sahaya, welcome to the program.
9: Thank you. So my question is, how was the idea of limbo created?
8: The teaching of limbo is not found in the Bible. The teaching of limbo is a construct that has come from a Roman Catholic theology, and it's describing sort of an in-between world between heaven and hell, where souls are kept. And to be honest with you, I've not studied limbo in depth because I don't find it in the Bible. I like to spend most of my time studying the true and not kind of manufactured teachings. As with purgatory, purgatory is another teaching where supposedly in the Catholic Church you die, but you know, because heaven is holy, and for you to get to holy, you need to go through a purging. And so you go through this fiery experience of purgatory to prepare you for heaven. So those teachings aren't in the Bible. And I think the Catholic Church has actually abandoned the teaching of limbo. I could be wrong, but I thought I read a few years ago that they no longer teach that.
0: All right, well, thank you for your call. We've got Martha, who is listening in California. Martha, welcome to the program.
10: thank you, pastors, for taking my call. My question is based on Genesis 2:7. Some of my friends, you know, believe that when you die, your soul goes to heaven. But after reading Genesis 2:7, which says, "And the Lord God formed man of the dust of the ground and breathed in his nostrils the breath of life, and man became a living soul." That gives me the impression that once a person dies and the breath of life is gone, that the soul ceases to exist. Is that correct?
8: Well, yeah, essentially, you could look at it in these terms. The Bible tells us, and the word soul there, or rather spirit or breath, it's talking about pneuma. Well, in the Greek, it's ruach. I'm sorry, in the Hebrew, it's ruach. In the Greek, it's pneuma is the word. They both mean breath. And the Bible tells us in Ecclesiastes 12 that when a person dies, you basically have creation in reverse. It says that the body returns to the earth as it was, and the spirit, or the breath of life, returns to God who gave it. So right now, we think and function and operate because we have this gift of life, this breath of life, and it functions in our bodies. We experience life in our bodies. Our brains even dream in our bodies. When you die, you know, who you are basically is kind of, it's the programming that God has. He saves that, and he's going to, in the resurrection, he kind of puts it all in a new body. We don't go to heaven with the old bodies. Flesh and blood cannot inherit the kingdom of God. So we have a special study guide that actually deals with the subject of death, and it's got all the verses that explain the breath of life, and we'll be happy to share a copy with you, Mark.
0: The study guide is called Are the Dead Really Dead? And all you have to do to receive that is just call 800-835-6747. You can ask for the study guide, Are the Dead Really Dead? We'll be happy to send it to anyone in North America, in El Paso. We also have a website called deathtruth.com. And if you want to go to that website, it's got a number of verses. There's actually sermons you can watch there, a lot of great resources, just deathtruth.com. Martha, thank you for your call. We've got Craig listening from Washington. Craig, welcome to the program.
11: Hello, thank you, you guys. I just want to say you guys have been inspirational to me, and I thank you so much for your work.
8: Well, it's a joy to do it. Thank you so much for your encouragement, Craig, and your question tonight.
11: Yeah, it was on Revelation 19:10, where it says that the testimony of Jesus Christ is the spirit of prophecy.
8: Yes.
11: And I hear all the time the gift of prophecy rather than the spirit of prophecy. And I was just wondering, because when I read John 6:63, it says, "It is the spirit who gives life. The flesh profits nothing. The words that I speak to are spirit and their life." And you're, you know, what does that mean? But you go back through John 2:3-4. But John 2 says, Jesus said to them, "Destroy this temple, and in 3 days I will raise it up." Then the Jews said, "It has taken 46 years to build this temple, and you will raise it up in 3 days." But he was speaking of the temple of his body. And so, you know, Jesus uses literal things like the temple and applies them in an illustrative

0: of application to other literal things like his body, and that's the spirit, right, of his language. And so when it says the testimony of Jesus, what he says is the spirit of prophecy, and in prophecy you got Babylon, which is not literal Babylon, the city, but it's a false religious system. And you got all kinds of, you know, Israel is not the literal Israel, but spiritual Israel. And so I was just wondering, you know, is that, could that be what it's talking about, or is it?
1: Well, let's talk about that for a second. You know, when you read there in Revelation, first of all, you look in Revelation 12 in the last verse, and it says, and the dragon was wroth with the woman, and he went to make war with the remnant of her seed that keep the commandments of God and have the testimony of Jesus. And so you wonder, well, what is the testimony of Jesus? Well, you go to Revelation 19 there in verse 10, the angel tells John the testimony of Jesus is the spirit of prophecy. Well, that goes along with Isaiah chapter 8, where it talks about the law and the prophets. You can read that in Isaiah 8 verse 16, and you can read it in Isaiah 8 verse 20, where it tells us to the law and the testimony, if they do not speak according to this word, it's because there's no light in them. I would not overcomplicate it if I were you, Craig, because it's simply talking about the law and the prophets there. It says the woman keeps the commandments of God and has the testimony of Jesus. And, you know, one of the gifts of the Spirit is prophecy. So calling it a gift or calling it the spirit of prophecy, they're kind of interchangeable. It's the Holy Spirit that gives the gift of prophecy. So it's basically just saying these two characteristics of God's church in the last days is she's got the law and the prophets. She has the truth, the gifts of prophecy, and obedient commandment keeping.
2: You know, the verse I think you referred to, Pastor, like Ephesians chapter 4, verse 11, speaking about the church and what the Spirit gives to the church. Mm-hmm. And he himself, speaking of the Spirit, gave some to be apostles and some prophets. Yeah. So one of the gifts given by the Holy Spirit to the church is the gift of prophecy, also known as the spirit of prophecy or the testimony of Jesus.
1: It also says that in 1 Corinthians chapter 12. It's one of the gifts is the Holy Spirit is prophecy. Now, we have a book that talks about the two witnesses, the law and the prophets, and it references this verse. We'll send you a free copy. I think it's called The Glorious Mount, Who Are the Two Witnesses?
2: If you'd like to receive that, all you have to do is call once again our resource number. That's 800-835-6747. Ask for the book on the two witnesses called The Glorious Mount, and we'll be able to send that to anyone who calls and asks. We have Josiah listening from New York. Josiah, welcome to the program.
3: Would it be inconsistent with God if he had said something, right, in the Old Testament, then later on change it in the New Testament? For example, we have the Sabbath, right?
1: Yep.
3: And another one is, as a Seventh-day Adventist, we say that God's Sabbath still exists till today. Then, it's because, well, God does not change. When we read Malachi 3, verse 6, and the book of Hebrew 13, the 8th chapter. So, in terms of, my question is, in terms of who Israel is, would it be inconsistent if God said true Israel was the people from Abraham, Isaac, and Jacob, and the descendant of Jacob who later on become Israel? So he was dealing with them. Then why today the church is teaching that true Israel is anybody who accepts Christ?
1: Okay, let's talk about that. So God says, I am the Lord, I change not. And then you read in Hebrews, I think you quoted it, was it chapter 13, Jesus Christ the same yesterday, today, and forever. And if God called Abraham and the Jewish nation and said that he was going to bless the world through them, then why would God suddenly change and say, now Israel is the church? Well, the descendants of Abraham have always been the church. In other words, he's not changing in that. What's happening is, even in the Old Testament, just because you had Jewish blood didn't mean you were holy and you were going to be saved. There were good descendants of Abraham, and there were some that were, they behaved very badly. The apostles and Jesus, of course, were descendants of Abraham, and the people that killed Jesus, that handed him over, were also descendants of Abraham. Jesus said to the religious leaders, you say you're children of Abraham, you're not of your children of Abraham, you are of your father, the devil. Now, those were the enemies that were fighting against the truth. Then Paul tells us in Romans, he says, he is not a Jew which is one outwardly, but he is a Jew which is one inwardly, and that circumcision is not in the flesh, it's of the spirit. And if

0: Then in Galatians, Paul says, if you are Christ, you are Abraham's seed. So it's always been true, Old and New Testament, that those who came to God and believed, even in the Mosaic Law, it says the stranger that accepts the Lord, he was considered, he was adopted into the family, he was grafted in. And then if you had people that were literally children of Abraham or Israel, and they were disobedient, they died in the wilderness. They didn't make it to the promised land. So God's terms of salvation have always been for those who follow him. That's his true family. That's always been those who are the spiritual descendants of Abraham. So now we have a book that's called Spiritual Israel. Mm-hmm. That will explain this perfectly. Josiah, we'll be happy to send you a free copy.
1: And the number again is 800-835-6747. You can ask for the book. It's called Spiritual Israel. We'll be happy to send it to anyone who calls and asks. Next caller that we have is Ginger, listening in Nebraska. Ginger, welcome to the program.
2: Hello.
0: Hi, thank you for calling.
2: My question is, are angels only in human form, or are angels in different living forms? And what is a good Bible verse on angels?
0: Well, you know, it seems like an angel spoke through a donkey in the story of Balaam, and that would be a good angel. And it seems like a bad angel spoke through the serpent in the Garden of Eden, and that would be the devil. And so can angels speak through or manipulate other creatures? You also have a story where some angels, some demons, filled a herd of pigs, and the pigs went berserk and ran off a cliff. So whether they took the form of pigs, I don't know. The Bible does say concerning the devil, and I think this is in 2 Corinthians 11, it says Satan himself is transformed into an angel of light. So angels have some ability maybe to transform their appearance. And that's why we've got to be careful, because some fallen angels have sometimes pretended to be the spirits of dead people to manipulate others. So I don't know. What do you think, Pastor
1: Ross?
0: Yeah,
1: we have the example, for example, of, let's say it was King Saul that went to the witch of Endor, and an evil spirit impersonated the prophet Samuel.
0: That's right.
1: At least it appeared that it was Samuel. So there you have an evil spirit trying to take the place or represent a deceased loved one. And yeah, it does seem as though they can at least take possession of animals. You mentioned the pigs and others, the serpent. Of course, there's a dragon in the book of Revelation, described as the devil too. But it's interesting, powerful beings. There's good ones and bad ones.
0: Now, Ginger, I've got a message online you can watch for free on YouTube, and it's just The Truth About Angels. You can type in Doug Batchelor, Amazing Facts, and we've got a couple of messages that go into depth talking about angels.
1: Okay, thank you. We've got Robert listening in Washington. Robert, welcome to the program.
3: Yes, it's about, I was reading in Matthew chapter 5 about the scribes and the Pharisees and how unless you've got their righteousness, unless you exceed their righteousness, then you won't be able to make it into the kingdom of heaven.
0: Mm-hmm. That's verse 20.
3: Right. And they were really rigorous and just had all these hundreds or thousands of rules kind of thing. So is it easy to get into the kingdom of heaven, or is it hard?
0: Okay, good question. Is it hard or easy to get into the kingdom of heaven? By the way, before we even answer this question, I don't want to forget to let you know we have a book, and I don't think we've offered it before, but it's in our lineup of free offers. Is It Easier to Be Saved or Lost? A great book by Joe Cruz. People automatically think, well, straight is the gate, narrow is the way. It's hard to be saved. But in reality, it's only going to be a few number because few actually look. The Bible says the way of the transgressor is hard. Jesus said, take my yoke upon you. My yoke is easy. My burden is light. It's much easier to be saved and to serve Jesus than to serve the devil. The devil's like the Pharaoh. He's a hard taskmaster. Now, when it says here in Matthew chapter 5, verse 20, I say to you, unless your righteousness exceeds the righteousness of the scribes and Pharisees, you'll by no means be saved. When Christ said, unless it exceeds their righteousness, he didn't mean you needed to be more fastidious and exacting than the scribes and Pharisees. He meant you needed to have a better quality of righteousness. They were trusting their own righteousness. We are trusting a higher righteousness. It is the righteousness of Christ. They were trusting an outward. Jesus is saying you must have inward change. It's not just your outward actions. It's your inward attitude and your spirit. So, it wasn't saying we needed to be more legalistic than the scribes and Pharisees. He's saying you needed a better quality than they had. So, go ahead and make sure and call. Ask for that book. Is It Easier to Be Saved or Lost, Robert? And you'll be blessed.
1: The number is 800-835-6747. Ask for the book, Is It Easier to Be Saved or to Be Lost? and we'll send it out to you.

0: to you, Robert, or anyone who calls and asks.
1: Got time for one more before the break,
0: All right. I think we have Jeff in Montana. Jeff, welcome to the program.
2: Good evening. Is the instruction of the law in Deuteronomy 24, 3 and 4 still apply today, and specifically in the case of abandonment in the first marriage? And would the abomination before the Lord be because of being with another partner or being married to another? Because wasn't Hosea instructed to take back

0: you've been with another but not married another?
1: Yeah, good question. First of all, for our friends listening, well, let me read the verse and then I'll answer as well as I can. It says here in Deuteronomy 24, I'll start with verse 3. Well, if a man divorces a woman, and it says, if the latter husband, she remarries, if her latter husband detests her and writes her certificate of divorcement and puts it in her hand, sends her out of his house, or if the latter husband dies who took her as wife, then her former husband who divorced her must not take her back to wife as she's been defiled, for this is an abomination before the Lord. He said that basically, you know, this could start, it could descend into kind of wife swapping. Here, you marry her for a while and that doesn't work out, then I'll marry her back again. So, you know, the Bible's clear. God wants marriage to be permanent. And if, heaven forbid, there is a divorce, divorce is not so you could try it out with someone else and that doesn't work out, then you go back. Now, what happened with Hosea, and let me just back up. Sometimes a man or woman will have an affair and those marriages can be redeemed. Be very clear about that. And the Lord tells us that he's forgiving. God tells Hosea to marry a harlot. Now, that's not normally what he tells religious leaders to do. This was to be an illustration, a living illustration of how God was willing to love and take back the church, his bride, even though she had been unfaithful many times and gone after idols. And when she was unfaithful again, he said, take her back again, to illustrate that even after many times of being a repeat offender, the church has wandered from God, God forgives her, and he takes her back. It's the history of not only Israel, but the history of the church.
2: And of course, the specific law that we find in the Old Testament, Jesus comments on this in Matthew chapter 19, speaking to the religious leaders about the certificate of divorce. He says, Moses said this because of the hardness of your hearts. So this was not God's plan, at least not in the beginning, but because of their stubbornness and the hardness of their hearts, he allowed that law, the certificate of divorce. So in one sense, yeah, it's true that God was trying to, without a doubt, limit or help people to recognize the sacredness of marriage. Mm-hmm. It was to be a long, a lifelong commitment. But even that was plan B. Plan A was for them to remain married, as yeah. Jesus brings it out.
1: Yeah, God doesn't want his people going from a man and woman being married, and they say, oh, we're having difficulties. I think I'll go try and marry this other person. And, oh, that didn't work out. I'll come back and marry you again. And basically saying that some people start thinking the grass is greener on the other side of the fence, and God created this law to prevent people from ever thinking, I'll try that and then I can come back. They needed to know marriage was permanent and divorce was permanent. And it's a very, very serious matter. So, listening friends, all right, don't go away. We've got more Bible questions coming. And don't forget, you can also take a look at our website during the break, amazingfacts.org. 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
1: Okay, friends, let's start with the basics. We know we're here, but we're not here for very long. So the most important thing would be if we could learn during this life how to live forever. This is the central focus of Amazing Facts. Now, there's a lot of wonderful things that Christian ministries do. I believe in Christian education. But if the schools lose the message of salvation, you end up with more educated sinners. I think it's very important for us to build churches. But if the churches lose the message of salvation, they just become buildings and shells. I think it's important to have a medical ministry and build hospitals. But if they separate that from the message of salvation, you just prolong a sinner's life for a little while. That's why for years, Amazing Facts has made it our focus to present the saving truth that sets people free. And friends, we want to thank you for your support and your gifts.

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0: 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And if you've got Bible questions, then give us a call. 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And we will search the Word together for the answers. My name is Doug Batchelor.
2: My name is John Ross. And we've got Barbara, who's listening in Tennessee. Barbara, welcome to the program.
3: Hi, thanks for taking my call. The Bible says that the punishment for sin is death, and of course Christ died on the cross and took that punishment, justifying us. But what about his suffering? Did his suffering in any way contribute to our justification? Did his suffering in any way contribute to our justification and or sanctification? And I was actually looking at 1 Peter 2:24.
0: All right, well, let me read that for our friends who are watching. It says in 1 Peter chapter 2, verse 24, "Who himself bore our sins in his own body on the tree, that we, having died to sin, might live for righteousness, by whose stripes you were healed." So what about his suffering? We know the penalty for sin is death, but that statement is actually a summary. The penalty for sin is not just death. The penalty for sin is punishment according to your works and death. So Jesus not only died on the cross, it's not like they just flipped a switch and Jesus went to sleep. Jesus suffered and died. And the suffering was the punishment for our sins. There are varying degrees of reward for both obedience and service and sacrifice and also for sin and disobedience. Jesus said that he that knew his master's will and did not do it will be beaten with many stripes. He that did not know his master's will and didn't do it will be beaten with few stripes. So, to be really honest, the penalty for sin is not just dying, like you close your eyes and it's for eternal darkness. It's suffering and death. And so Jesus suffered for our sins on the cross.
2: Mm-hmm. We also have the verse in Revelation chapter 22. It says that when Jesus comes, he brings his rewards with him to give to every man according to their works.
0: That's right.
2: So there is a degree, and of course that does involve suffering for the wicked. It's amazing. You read, for example, in the Bible, you read about the Garden of Gethsemane and what Jesus went through, where it seems if the angel did not come and strengthen him, he would have died right there, just bearing the weight of the sins of the world.
0: Yeah.
2: There was amazing, incredible suffering, more than we can ever imagine, where Jesus said, my God, why hast thou forsaken me? So that was very real. It was Christ bearing our sins.
0: So, yeah, Jesus experienced both mental and physical suffering, taking our punishment.
2: Mm-hmm.
0: And one more thought on that, Barbara, is there's the parable of Matthew 18 where this unmerciful servant, he owes this incredible debt to the king. King forgives him, but then he refuses to forgive a fellow servant and has his fellow servant punished for a little debt. The king says, your forgiveness is revoked to the wicked servant. And he says, you are now going to the tormentors to pay your debt. So there is punishment for sin.
2: All right, next caller that we have is also listening in Tennessee. We have Jeff in Chattanooga, Tennessee. Jeff, welcome to the program.
4: I was just kind of wondering, when a person loses a spouse and possibly remarries years down the road, how does that play out on Resurrection Day? Is it feasible for that person to end up with two spouses?
0: Well, you know, your question, and maybe Pastor Ross will look at that, where the Sadducees asked Jesus a very similar question. They put a proposition to Jesus of a scenario where this woman marries a man, and he dies before her. And so according to the old Hebrew law, his brother took her in and marries her, and then he dies. And then she marries another brother, and he dies. And I guess she goes through seven brothers. They all die. And then she dies, eventually from old age. And I wouldn't marry her after, you know, the third or fourth guy dies. I think she's bad luck. But anyway, so this is the illustration that they gave Jesus. And they said, who is she married to in the resurrection? And Jesus said to them, you do err. Now, did you have the verse that you want to read?
2: Yes, Matthew chapter 22, verse, the answer, Jesus' answer is verse 29. Jesus answered and said to them, you are mistaken, not knowing the scripture or the power of God. For in the resurrection, they neither marry nor are given in marriage, but are like the angels of God in heaven.
0: Right. So it seems like in heaven, you know, one of the reasons God has marriage and procreation, he said, be fruitful and fill the earth. You know, God wants us to have a loving relationships with everybody, but there was something unique about marriage relationships. Now, does that mean that when Adam and Eve get to heaven, assuming they're both saved, that God gives them divorce papers? Not necessarily. I mean, people who are married to their best friend, what would prevent them from being best friends in heaven? And there are going to be pleasures in heaven that will far outweigh any physical pleasure of marital intimacy. Paul says you can't even imagine the things that God has prepared for those that love him. And so no one's going to get to heaven and feel like that they've lost out. If you want to be with your former spouse, then, you know, by all means. You know, I've often thought about when King David will be in heaven. Sounds like Uriah will be in heaven. He was a faithful soldier, worshiped God. Bathsheba, sounds like she'll be in heaven. And so that's going to be an interesting reunion if you know the story, because David had Uriah killed to take his wife. And they're all going to be in heaven because they all repented and be strange. So who's David married to? Who's Uriah married to? Probably, you know, not going to be married to anybody. They're going to just be friends with their friends.
2: All right. Well, thanks for your call. You know, the Bible does say, Pastor Doug, eye has not seen nor ear heard, neither has it entered into the heart of man the things that God is preparing for those that love him. Mm-hmm. You know, sometimes you speak to young people and they think, well, I don't want Jesus to come just yet. I haven't had a chance to get married.
0: Yeah.
2: Well, no, you won't be disappointed when you get to heaven for sure.
0: That's right.
2: We've got Oscar listening in New York. Oscar, welcome to the program.
5: Yes, sir. Thank you. I would like to understand salvation. I was talking to a man and he told me that if we have a choice, then God will not be in complete control. So my question is, do we have a choice or do we respond to God when it comes to salvation?
0: Well, you absolutely have a choice, because that's why Joshua said, choose you this day who you will serve. And Jesus said, whosoever believes in me shall not perish but have everlasting life. You know, the only way that we can love God is because we have a choice. If we are pre-programmed or forced to love God, it stops being love. It's just we become robots that are just repeating, I love you, God, I love you, God. And it's like we'd have no choice. But love must be freely given. It must be an intelligent choice. And so, you know, nothing is more important than the exercise of the will. And God has given humans a free will. So absolutely we can choose to follow Jesus. Some chose yes and some chose no. Some started out yes and then they changed their mind. Some started out saying no, like the boys in the parable, and then one repented and said, I will follow you. I will do my Father's will. So, yeah, we are free moral agents that can choose.
2: Yes, we mentioned the book a little earlier, Can a Saved Man Choose to Be Lost? Well, that deals with that same subject.
0: Yeah, please order that, Oscar. It's free.
2: The number to call is 800-835-6747. You can ask for the book, Can a Saved Man Choose to Be Lost? And it deals with the subject of predestination. What does the Bible teach on that? We've got Kelly listening in Utah. Kelly, welcome to the program.
6: Yes, thank you. I have a question that has to do with two Bible verses. The first one is Psalm 5:4 that says, for thou art not a God that hath pleasure in wickedness, neither shall evil dwell with thee. And then I'm looking at Job 2, where it says, once again, the sons of God came to present themselves before the Lord, and Satan also came with them. And the Lord said to Satan, whence do you come? And Satan answered the Lord and said, from roaming the earth and patrolling it. I'm just wondering, how is Satan able to be in the presence of God if he's evil?
0: Yeah, especially after you read Psalm 5 and verse 4. Well, I don't think that the devil abides in the presence of God. I don't think the devil enjoys the presence of God. The Bible tells us that Satan claims to be the prince of this world. Of course, we know that the devil was in the presence of Jesus when he came to tempt him. And we know there was a war in heaven where Michael and his angels threw out the devil and his angels. But Satan has claimed this world because Adam and Eve surrendered dominion when they chose to obey the devil. And so whenever these heavenly leaders get together, as you have in Revelation 5 and in the book of Job chapter 1, I think it's Job 1 and 2, that Satan comes saying he's a representative of the earth. I don't think he abides in his heaven. I don't know how close he gets to God's presence, but he comes close enough to make accusations. So I don't know if that's answering your question, Kelly. Does that make sense?
6: Yeah, it's just kind of like me, for instance. I can't be in the presence of God because of my sin. And I guess, you know, I'm still able to talk to God and stuff like that, but...
0: Well, keep in mind that you and I can't see good angels, and we can't see bad angels, unless there's a rare manifestation. Sometimes good angels and bad angels might appear. But we're physical creatures. We kind of lost our spiritual dimension with sin. The devil is a spirit. The Bible says we wrestle against not flesh and blood, but spiritual powers in heavenly places. And so as a spirit, then Jesus is God, is spirit. Those that worship him must worship him in spirit and truth. There's a whole different world that's going on out there that we've kind of lost contact with. So it's hard for me to identify with that. But it is different, I think, for humans than it is for angels.
2: All right. Well, thank you for your call. We've got Linda listening in California. Linda, welcome to the program.
7: My question is Psalms 91:1. It talks about the secret place of the Most High. How do we dwell in that secret place? What is that secret place?
0: Well, that is a good question. You know, I think that what it's describing here is the spirit-filled life. Paul talks about those who are in Christ. And when we surrender our lives and we experience a new birth, we can live lives where we are in communion with God. We're walking with God like Enoch, that we are living in trust. Paul had that experience where he said, I've learned in whatever state I am to be content. You know, I'm totally in God's will. Whatever God wants to do with me is his business because I am in God, so to speak. Mm-hmm. And so what do you think, Pastor Ross? What is that secret
2: absolutely.
0: Place?
2: Well, you know, I think it also refers to a special time of communion with God. We know that Jesus arose early in the morning and he spent time in prayer. Without a doubt, he spent time reading and studying. And I think if we do that on a regular basis, every day, take some time, spend time in his word, spend time in prayer, we are dwelling in that secret place of power mm-hmm. where the Spirit of God is working in our hearts and in our lives. And that is a place of peace. That is a place of joy. It becomes our fortress in a world of sin. And that's how a person lives a victorious life. So I think that's also part of dwelling in the secret place of the Most High.
0: Amen. All right, thank you. And that's a good answer. It's also your personal devotions is another way to be in that secret place.
2: Next caller that we have is Tay Vision from Illinois. Tay Vision, welcome to the program.
8: My question is in regards to Numbers 31, verse 18. And essentially those who were committing adultery or who had slept with a man, they were to be killed. And I believe it was the sons and the males were to be killed, but the wives were to be left alive for yourselves. Like I'm quite certain that's not like saying in a sense that they promoted like sexual slavery, but rather like what does it mean?
0: All right, yeah, good question. And these are tough times, you know. And Moses is giving a law here regarding war. And sometimes when one nation fought against another nation, they didn't want to keep fighting that battle. They would annihilate them. But God told Moses, he said, look, if you go to war with your enemy, the boys might grow up and want vengeance. Everyone believed that you had a blood feud forever. If your parents or grandparents were killed by a nation, they were forever your enemies. So they would often annihilate all the soldiers and the males and the women who were married. But the young ladies that were not married, they could be eligible to be saved and be wives in Israel. They were treated with the respect of wives. They were not treated like sex slaves, as you said. So, you know, that was the... that was kind of some of the barbaric times in which they lived.
2: Mm-hmm. And of course, part of it, as you mentioned, Pastor Doug, is in order for Israel to preserve a true faith and true worship,

0: so much worse if they had allowed those nations to remain.
1: Yeah. And one more thing in that verse that you're asking about, this is dealing with a battle against the Moabites. And the Moabite women had gone in among the men to seduce them into idolatry. And if you look a little earlier, Moses says in verse 16, look, these women caused the children of Israel through the counsel of Balaam to trespass against the Lord in the incident of Peor, where there was a plague among the congregation of the Lord. Now kill every male among the little ones and kill every woman who has known a man. Because some of those women who had gone in to seduce the men and lead them into idolatry. But he said, you can spare the maidens that were unbetrothed. So this was connected with an actual event where those women had seduced the men of Israel into sin.
0: All right, thanks for your call. We've got Charles listening in Somerset, California. Charles, welcome to the program.
2: Hey, great talking to you guys.
1: Yeah, thanks for calling.
2: I was wondering where the authority comes from to use the day your principle in Daniel 8:14 when the original Hebrew word yom, Strong's number 317, or day, is not in that text. That, for your audience, is the word used in Numbers and Ezekiel, which God allows to be translated into years, but it's not in Daniel 8:14.
1: Yep, let's talk about it. Now, in this is a prophecy about the 2,300 days, then shall the sanctuary be cleansed. And some places says 2,000 evenings and mornings. And it's talking about the Day of Atonement. Once a year on the Day of Atonement, they had this special ceremony. So whether you say you apply the day for the year principle, that would be 2,300 years, or if you say 2,300 days of atonement, well, the Day of Atonement only came once a year. So you're saying 2,300 days of atonement, that's 2,300 years. You end up with the same answer either way. I don't know, maybe Pastor Ross has something to add.
0: Yeah, you know, the actual expression itself literally translated as evening morning or evenings mornings. Well, there's only one morning and one evening every day. So if there's 2,300 evening and 2,300 mornings, well, that would mean there's 2,300 days. We also see a very similar description in Genesis, the evening and the morning were the first day.
1: Right.
0: The same kind of idea. So there's a clear connection between the word evening mornings to an actual 24-hour period or a day.
1: Yeah, and for the Jews, they had, in a day, they would have the morning and the evening sacrifice. So it's describing a day.
0: And it's connected with the sanctuary.
1: Either way, whether you say it's 2,300 days of atonement or 2,300 days and a day is a year in prophecy, the prophecy. And the other thing is, it only works that way. If you say that the 2,300-day prophecy in Daniel 8:14, if they're literal days, 2,300 days doesn't reach to any event that fills the prophecy. But if you do 2,300 years, it certainly does. So it also fits. That's one more argument.
0: Right, right. And we see some consistency throughout these various numbers in the book of Daniel, referring to one prophetic day is equal to one literal year.
1: Yeah.
0: Also in Revelation. All right, thanks for your call. We got Linda listening in Arizona. Linda, welcome to the program.
3: I am conflicted concerning Romans 7:19 through 25. And I associated with self-sabotage. And it was when Paul was speaking, because I have been filled with the Holy Spirit, but I have not gained obedience, and I have had the Holy Spirit since 2003. And I've always struggled with that. It's like a spiritual warfare within. So can you please explain Romans 7:19 through 25?
1: All right, well, let me read this. I may not be able, because we've only got a few minutes, may not be able to unpack all of it. But let me read verses 19 and 20. For the good that I will to do, I do not, but the evil that I do not, that I practice. Now, if I do that which I will not, it's no longer I, but sin that dwells in me. So I find then a law of evil is present with me, the one who wills to do good. For I delight in the law according to the inward man, but I see another law at war in my members, making war, bringing me in captivity to the law of sin, which is in my members. Then he asks a question, verse 24, O wretched man that I am, who will deliver me from the body of this death? They're talking about this, the lusts and the problems of the flesh. Then he answers, I thank God through the Lord Jesus Christ. So then with my mind I serve the law of God, but with the flesh the law of sin. You have to read the next verse in chapter 8.

0: There is now no condemnation to those who are in Christ Jesus, who do not walk according to the flesh, but according to the Spirit. For the law of the Spirit of life in Christ Jesus has made me free from the law of sin and death. For what the law could not do in that it was weak through the flesh, God did by sending his own Son in the likeness of sinful flesh. On account of sin, he condemned sin in the flesh, that the righteous requirement of the law might be fulfilled in us who do not walk according to the flesh, but according to the Spirit. So when you're filled with the Holy Spirit, for one thing, don't be discouraged thinking, well, that means I'll never sin again. One thing the Holy Spirit does is he convicts us of our sin. You know, when the whole light is turned on, sometimes there's pain and there might be a struggle as a baby's learning to walk. Do not be discouraged, Linda. Continue to keep your eyes fixed on Jesus, that same God who helped me give up drugs and drinking and cursing and all those other evil things. He who has begun a good work in you will perform it. It doesn't necessarily change in one day. This is called the process of sanctification.
1: Yeah, absolutely. You know, we gain victory step by step. And so the Lord leads us. And, you know, I remember there was a lady that joined our church one time, and she said, before I received Christ, I thought all I had to do was stop smoking and I'd be perfect. Well, God gave her victory over smoke, and she realized, wait, there's some other things in life that God is leading me as well. And so our growth in grace is a journey. Sanctification is the work of a lifetime. We mustn't give up, though. We keep pressing towards the mark.
0: Absolutely. And there is a battle in the Christian life. The battles in life, no matter what. You know, Paul said, we wrestle, we strive, we war, we run, we resist. There is some effort. And, you know, you want to do what you can to avoid temptation. By the way, that would be a good book. I think that would be a blessing for you, Linda. We'll send you a free book, Tips on Resisting Temptation. Also talks about how do you get the victory.
1: Mm-hmm. The number to call for that is 800-835-6747. And you can ask for the book, Tips for Resisting Temptation. The Bible says a righteous man, he might fall seven times, but he gets up. And so the key is not giving up. Keep trusting. Keep seeking the Lord. All things are possible through Christ.
0: Yeah, and the principle that we see this the apostles talking about is growing in grace. We grow in holiness in following the Lord. So you, what you're sharing, Linda, thousands out there, millions out there have the same struggle. You're not alone, but you can grow in grace. It is possible to be a new creature where old things are passed away and all things become new. All right, Pastor Ross, I don't think we have time for another question.
1: However, we do want to remind friends, we do have to say goodbye to those listening on satellite radio here in just a minute and a half. But for those of you all watching on Amazing Facts TV, or you're listening on a land-based radio station, we are going to be coming back with some rapid-fire Bible questions. And these are the questions that you have written in to us here at Amazing Facts. If you have a Bible question, we didn't get to it in the program tonight. And if you're watching on social media, you can just type your Bible question right there on Facebook, and we'll gather these questions together. And next week, we'll try to answer as many of these questions as we can after we take a little break that's coming up here in about a minute. But you know, Pastor Doug, we always like to remind people that there are many resources available to them for further study at Amazing Facts.
0: That's right. Now, if someone wants to send in a Bible question for next week, what's the address for that?
1: It's balquestions@amazingfacts.org. And I see they put that on the screen. balquestions@amazingfacts.org. And you can send us your question, and we will try and answer it on the air.
0: Yeah, so we kind of sign off in two stages. We sign off, we say so long, arrivederci, aloha to our friends listening on satellite. And then we take 2 minutes where we're still on the air, and we're going to be taking Bible questions for everybody else that's listening in. And you can send us those online Bible questions. This is where we try to go through it as quickly as we can. It's sort of like a test, rapid-fire Bible questions.
1: Yeah.
0: But for all our friends that are out there on the road or listening on satellite radio, God bless you. God willing, we will be back to study His Word with you again next week. For the others, stand by.
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1: Welcome back, friends. We got about 2.5 minutes left, and we're going to try to answer as many questions that have been written into the ministry. Who does the pregnant woman in the book of Revelation represent?
0: All right, now you'll find that in Revelation chapter 12, talks about a woman standing on the moon, clothed with the sun, 12 stars above her head. This is the church of the Lord, the bride of Christ, standing on the moon, the promises of the Old Testament, clothed with the sun, the glory of Jesus in the New Testament, 12 stars talking about the leadership, patriarchs in the Old Testament, tribes, apostles in the New Testament, and the devil's out to get her and persecute her. And that's what you see. The dragon's mad at her.
1: Okay, next question that we have. Does the Bible say capital punishment is okay?
0: Well, you know, I don't want to make it sound like when you say okay, I mean, sure, let's kill him. But does the Bible allow for that? And the answer would have to be a categorical yes. The Bible's very clear. That's why Jesus died in our place. Mm. And so, yeah, sometimes you've got certain crimes that did invite the death penalty. And in the Mosaic Law, not only had the death penalty, it had the mercy for different crimes. A person might commit unintentional manslaughter, and they could flee to a city of refuge. So there's a lot of justice in the laws that you find God gave Moses.
1: Okay, next question that we have is, why is there a wall necessary around the New Jerusalem?
0: Yeah, walls, people think the walls are to keep enemy armies out, but that's not the only purpose of walls. You might have a wall around your house, and it's basically a boundary. And so walls can also just point out the boundary of this is the city of God, and there can be different rights within the wall that you do not have outside the wall. This would be of cities. We're going to not only have a city home Jesus built, we're going to have country homes outside the wall.
1: And then, of course, at the end of the 1,000 years, when the New Jerusalem comes down, the wicked are resurrected, and they're outside the wall.
0: So they do
1: the
0: attack for
1: inside.
0: A while, yeah.
1: They do. They mount an attack upon the city. Okay, another question that we have. If we are saved by faith, why does Revelation say that we are judged according to our works?
0: Yeah, that's not inconsistent. Your faith will be seen in your works. This is what James is saying in chapter 2. He said, you know, we're saved by faith, but if you have faith, let me see your faith. Your faith will be demonstrated in your behavior. And so while we are saved by faith and by God's grace, we're judged by our works because your works after salvation will demonstrate whether you really were saved. Oh, you hear the music chasing us, friends. We enjoyed this so much. We'll look forward to studying His Word with you again next week. God bless you.
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3: With Missouri News, I'm Bob Agnew in Washington. Arizona voters will see something unusual on the Democrat ticket in November. Governor Katie Hobbs has chosen a former Republican as a running mate.
4: Democratic Arizona Governor Katie Hobbs has chosen John Giles, a Republican turned independent, to be her running mate in a tough re-election campaign.
5: This is a kind of a non-traditional selection, but it's a non-traditional office in the state of Arizona. So everything about this is new.
4: His name on the ticket is aimed at appealing to Republicans and conservative independents in a state that was once a GOP stronghold. The former mayor of Mesa was a registered Republican for decades until he changed his party affiliation to independent in May. The Republican nominee is U.S. Representative Andy Biggs, whose running mate is Sine Kerr. I am Marcela Sanchez.
3: Visa enforcement is accelerating under the Trump administration. We get a report from correspondent Willie Nelson.
6: The State Department has revoked more than 175,000 visas since President Trump took office. The cancellations include foreigners charged with crimes, people who violated the terms of their visas, and individuals who celebrated the killing of popular conservative broadcaster Charlie Kirk. Secretary of State Marco Rubio also personally revoked visas of certain Cuban and Iranian nationals with ties to their governments. Willie Nelson, The White House.
3: The company Trump Media is scrapping some of its new businesses to head off losses.
7: President Donald Trump's social media company is going back to its roots. The parent of Truth Social says it is abandoning several new businesses, crypto, online betting, and financial services, to refocus on building up its social media platform. Part of that effort is a new paid service for Wall Street traders who want sneak peeks at the president's market-moving posts. Parent company, Trump Media and Technology, detailed its new plans Monday after posting higher losses in the last quarter. I'm Lisa Dwyer.
1: 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Have a wonderful day.
3: In the final part of our SR News series on the just-published book, Winning the Wrong Game, Dallas author Josh Wintermute does note that while this is his very first book, he put a lot of thought into the message. He hopes it will deliver to readers all over the country.
8: I wanted to write a book that was practical, that was real, that was authentic. My hope is to help people kind of come back to some of those practical ways of engaging with their family, engaging with their friends, coming back to just the simple reality of God's placed some really great people around you. Spend time with them, grow in those relationships rather than growing an online following or watching the next video. Getting back to the practical of connecting with our kids, our spouse, our friends, and again, the people that God's blessed us with.
3: Josh Wintermute's book, again, is entitled Winning the Wrong Game, How to Restore What Really Matters in Your Life. This is SRN News. Apparently, the crew of a yacht owned by Mark Zuckerberg didn't have its oars on.
9: The crew failed to respond immediately to a call for help from a skiff that ran out of fuel off the Alaska coast. But one maritime expert says the call for help did not sound like an urgent Mayday emergency call. And a spokesman for the Meta CEO says the crew did not immediately hear the radio call for help. And by the time it did, another nearby vessel had already rendered assistance. Rich Thomason reporting.
3: It's been a struggle for the major indexes today on Wall Street, with the Dow Jones Industrial Average at this hour down by about 127 points. It's down to 53,936, backing away from recent record highs. Also, the NASDAQ struggling a bit. It's up by 170. And the S&P 500, just about an hour and a half away from the closing bell, it's down 32 points. More on these stories at SRNnews.com.
10: Today's verse holds a promise for God's family. See how very much our Heavenly Father loves us, for He allows us to be called His children, and we really are. Yes, dear friends, we are already God's children, and we can't even imagine what we will be like when Christ returns. But we do know that when He comes, we will be like Him, for we will see Him as He really is. A word of hope today from 1 John 3, verses 1 and 2.
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12: I heard that Alexander the Great died a drunk. How could somebody be a drunk and get everything done that he did?
13: Have you ever heard that claim? It really is sort of preposterous, isn't it? One of the greatest conquerors of the world history, a common drunk. Hey, that just doesn't compute somehow. Well, if you want some clarity from the age of the Bible record, you have to know that you've come to the right place. Welcome to Between the Lines with Pastor Don Pate. I'm Keith Kelly, and I'm so glad that you've joined us for this second installment of our new study on the mighty conquerors of Bible times. You may or may not know that one of the hats that Pastor Pate has professionally worn through the years is that of professor of history, including teaching such fascinating courses as the history of the Holocaust and Second Temple history. Curiously, it is with the biography of Alexander the Great that Pastor Don kicks off his course in the Second Temple era of Jesus' world. So I'd kind of like to hear what he has to say about this distant giant. I have a feeling that we're going to get some flavor of Bible history here that is not commonly considered. Let's join our teacher to see.
14: Now, if you were a general of an army in, I don't care what time in world history, okay, even today, if you were a general in an army and you wanted to conquer some city, how long would you be comfortable waiting to take that city? Now, you might encamp around it for a while, or you might get your soldiers, your tanks and things like this and you know, bombard and send in the rockets and send the planes overhead, et cetera, and aerial attacks, et cetera. But to literally go in combat, urban warfare, what a struggle. I mean, this, of course, historically becomes one of the points related to Harry Truman and the dropping of the atom bomb in 1945, where Truman's justification, of course, to the end of his days was, you know, the cost of life with this choice was horrendous. But by the same token, what would have been the cost of life had we invaded Japan and done the urban warfare in Tokyo, etc.? That was always his understanding, that he waited out and determined that the atom bomb was the least of the evils, the lesser of the evils. How long would you lay siege to a city to wait to take it? Because city urban warfare, I mean, it's difficult, it's challenging, it's bloody. If you were Alexander of Macedon, that wouldn't even be a question. I mean, you wouldn't think twice. Bible history is filled with kings and warriors and conquerors and things like this who would come up to some city and they lay siege to the thing for 3 years or 4 years or 7 years, whatever. I mean, can you believe that? You remember the story of Masada, where the Roman legions encamped around the base of the mountain, and you know, 2 years later, they're still there. I mean, I'm not sure that I'd have the patience for that, to try to starve them out, etc. Alexander the Great didn't either. This man had a vision. of what he wanted to do with the world, and nothing was going to stop him. And he burned across the map like a flame. I mean, when everybody else, when we've got these kings around him in his era and who preceded him, and they're laying siege to a city for 3 years, Alexander basically took what to him was his world. He turned it upside down, reshaped it, recreated it, redesigned it in his own image in about 10 years. The whole world. Astounding. This blitzkrieg, lightning warfare of Alexander is just astounding in world history. For the Deeper Look study guide that I've created for this series, it's number 228 on Mighty Conquerors. For this series, I actually will give you greater detail on the lightning warfare of Alexander the Great. He was the son of Philip of Macedon, a chieftain of one region, one territory, one province, the Greek peninsula region. That's all. Philip of Macedon and his wife Olympias, they bore this son probably 356 before Jesus, something like that, at Pella. When Alexander was just a young man, you know, just past 20, his father was assassinated. It was at that point that Alexander ascended to the leadership of Macedon. But unlike his father, he wasn't satisfied with just maybe grabbing the next county over, the next village over, or something like this. He looked to the horizon and had no intention to stop. He began a war, first of all, of unification of all these city-states, etc., of the Greek peninsula. The unification, he crossed the Hellespont. And of course, historically, his horse has been known as Bucephalus. He went riding on Bucephalus for this war of unification. In less than 5 years. Now remember, there are records in the Bible of people laying siege to one city for 5 years. In less than 5 years, he had subjugated all of Greece, all of Syria, all of Philistia, and Egypt in less than 5 years. Unstoppable. When he got to Egypt, he decided he wanted to create a new capital city. And of course, being who he was, he named it after himself, Alexandria. Alexandria in Egypt, which was a major city throughout ancient times after its creation there. And of course, it still exists in Egypt today, but it was a huge player in the world of the Bible era, Alexandria in Egypt. This dream of Hellenization, of taking the Hellenistic philosophy, viewpoint, thinking, language, culture, taking his Greek viewpoint across the map, was this burning passion of Alexander. He was going to Hellenize the world. And he, as a result, he had somewhat, unlike the barbarians around him, and that, of course, is a Greek term. I've heard various scholars argue about the meaning of barbarian. And one of the angles that some people say is barkians, people who are like dogs, barkians, okay? That everybody else is less, these barbarians. And since Alexander considered himself, his culture, his philosophy, etc., he considered the heritage of his Greek world to be so much more enlightened than everybody around him, all the pagan filth around him, all the hoi polloi, the great unwashed. He decided that he was going to also have an enlightened occupation of the world, that he wasn't going to play the role, say, that the Assyrians had in the Bible, where they had been so brutal in their dominance when they took over nations, etc. He was going to have an enlightened occupation because, you know, after all, I mean, the Greeks, above all things, they honored one thing, and that was wisdom. Brutality is not wisdom. Subjugating nations by brute force, he saw as being unwise. And so there was going to be an enlightened occupation as he headed to the east. He went from Egypt out of Alexandria, moving toward the horizon, toward Babylon. He went through the remnant of Persia. And of course, you came to this massive battle, this one, the Battle of Issus is sometimes referred to, this one massive battle against the remnant of the Medo-Persian Empire, which was still in existence at the time. They were still the dominant ones who had taken over for the Babylonians. this man, he came up with 1/10 the military force of the Persians in front of him and sent them running home with their tail between their legs. I mean, he routed with 10% the strength of the army. The world had never seen a warrior like this. Eventually, he went, continued east. Alexander continued east. He came all the way to the Indus River. I mean, we're talking India. And their disease got him. Many historians historically have believed that he contracted malaria from one of the mosquitoes there. Recognizing that he was a very sick boy, this young man turned and started heading back, hoping to get back to Alexandria. Helping to get back west before he died. He didn't make it. In fact, one of the descriptions that we find historically of the funeral procession of Alexander is just astounding. I mean, it went for months and months and years, this funeral procession. One of the great mysteries of ancient history is the burial site of Alexander. Where did he get buried? Some have purported in Alexandria. Some have purported that his body never made it all the way to Alexandria. Some have purported that actually his body was absconded and taken back to Greece, up to Macedon. And I mean, it is an unknown of history to really, really understand where he was eventually buried. Now, his role in the Bible story, of course, is that he turned the world into a Greek world. And between the lines, I have often said, as we've considered some of the history, the background of the world of Jesus, that it is absolutely cogent. It is so terribly integral to understand what's going on in the world of Jesus to have the background of knowing this man, Alexander, and what he did to the world, what he brought into the biblical story. Josephus gives a rather disputed account about Alexander having a prophetic kind of dream, and he confronted, supposedly when he went through Jerusalem, he confronted the high priest whose name was Yadua at the time, according to Josephus, and supposedly he even gave deference and reverence somewhat to the high priest, and the high priest assured him that he would have the success of God moving across the world and fulfilling the prophecies of Daniel. Oh, that's problematic. One of the reasons that it's problematic is it's really, really unclear in that era, and even on toward the days of Jesus, it's really unclear to be able to prove how extensively the book of Daniel and its prophecies were even known. I actually had a wonderful confrontation with a giant in this field, and I don't mean a negative confrontation, just an interplay with a gentleman who died a few years ago, but W.D. Davies, who was a giant in understanding the Greco-Roman world, the Second Temple era, world-renowned in this. And we discussed this, and my question to Dr. Davies, because he honestly did not believe that the writings of Daniel were known at all in the era of Jesus. And he used Momigliano, a great Jewish scholar of the time, also as somewhat the source. And I read Momigliano's book called Alien Wisdom, and actually I think it was on page 60. To me, the logic fell apart. But one of the questions you have to ask yourself about the New Testament era is, how could John the Baptist or others speak so convincingly with a phrase, "The time is at hand, the time is at hand," if they knew nothing of the prophecies of Daniel? Because Daniel's the one who gives the specifics to a time frame. In Daniel chapter 7, we find a winged leopard with four heads and four wings. It represents Alexander. In Daniel chapter 8, we've got a goat running from the west, covering the whole earth, not even touching the ground. He's running so fast, with a notable horn that gets smashed up against the twin empire of Medo-Persia. And when the horn breaks, four others rise in its place. I mean, all of these things reveal God's control in history and understanding of history, so much so that this Greek world dominates the Bible world for about 450 years. And it can give you confidence that God really is in charge. Let's pray. Father, we thank you that even above somebody as giant as Alexander, you're still there on the throne. You're in control of things. And this gives us comfort. This we pray in the name of your Son. Amen. Hello there, good friend. We've created a new website for you, and it's yours. We love to have you visit us there and take any of these resources. You use them. Our gift. It's given to you, G-I-V-E-N, the number two, you.com. YOU.com. Thank you so much for enjoying Between the Lines, and blessings on you.
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0: And Paul even talks about this. You know, you people are very religious. You even worship an unknown God here. Well, we're here to tell you that what you've imagined, we actually saw with our own eyes.
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1: And so he's comparing the myths of humans, now when I say myth, I mean the stories of deity, to the myth written by God, as C.S. Lewis says. Not a fiction, but a claim about God that is from the mind of God, from the mind of poets and ancients and expectors to the mind of the expected. That's the difference in Jesus. And so you see that, yeah, he shows up at a time in history when the ancient groups, the vast majority of ancient myth worshipers, are still worshiping the ancient myths with common expectations. And Jesus meets these.
0: You can hear more about the life of Jesus from J. Warner Wallace at FamilyMinute.org. 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
4: 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Benjamin serves as Vice President of Investments at Praxis Investment Management, a trusted and longtime underwriter of Faith and Finance. Benji, great to have you with us.
5: It's great to be back.
4: Praxis recently launched an exciting new international exchange-traded fund, and I want to dive into that for a moment. But first, Benji, for listeners who may be brand new to faith-based investing, would you define it for us and also add maybe what trends you're seeing in terms of demand?
5: Yeah, so faith-based investing is an investing approach that says financial decision-making can be motivated and informed by faith, right? So it holds in tension these two things, productive use of our financial resources, but also this deep-seated concern for the individuals, communities, and God's creation also that are impacted by our investment decisions. So celebrating God's generosity and then really trying to actively follow the example of Jesus Christ. So trends, this faith-based market's been growing a lot. Obviously, yeah. Kingdom Advisors, who you're involved with, kind of estimates this market at about $22 trillion in terms of investments that are held by Christian church members. So the opportunity is vast.
4: Yes, it sure is. And we're just getting started, but good news that there's a lot of momentum behind it as awareness grows. Now, Benji, from a diversification standpoint, let's talk about international investing. Why should investors consider looking overseas?
5: All right. So as advisors know, and as people know, international equity exposure is an important part of a diversified portfolio. It's just as important in a faith-based portfolio, right? Faith-based investors want their values reflected across their entire portfolio. We've seen that international is a space where there's kind of less robust options. So we wanted to bring something in there, and people want choices and people want options.
4: Yeah, they sure do. But what unique challenges exist when we apply faith-based screens in international markets?
5: All right, so there can be some challenges, right? So, and investors, they need to make sure they're getting solid and reliable information in terms of what things should be in and what things should be out. So that's why working with a large and global partner like MSCI or Sustainalytics, some of the people that we work with, they have

0: these large global presences, and they have people that have been doing this for a long time. So they know kind of what to look out for, and really understanding kind of the culture overall, it can be really important. And another unique challenge is some countries actually have a lot more companies that are kind of involved in problematic areas. So depending on your investment style, that could become an issue.
1: Yeah, no doubt about it. Now, I want to get to this new faith-based international ETF that you just launched, PRXI. What gap does this product fill for both advisors and their clients?
0: All right. So we want to bring a product to market that works with our strengths at Praxis and then also fills a gap, right? So there's this mix, right? So there aren't many faith-based international ETFs out there, and we already have an international mutual fund that about 15 years old. So we've been involved in this kind of international investing space for a while. So bringing it to the ETF space is important. And one of the things we can certainly say, because we do optimized index investing, which means that we're trying to perform similar to the index. Now, clients love that upside that can come with an active manager, but of course they don't love the downside that can sometimes come with an active manager. So what we've seen is clients that can be new to this faith-based investing space, if they see an ETF or an investment that has less volatility around that public index, it can actually be something that's really appealing for at least a portion of their portfolio.
1: Yeah, I love this because it gives investors an opportunity to seek a benchmark-like return while also maintaining that faith-based approach, and not only in the U.S. markets, but now internationally. So this is really exciting. Benji, we're so grateful for our partnership, and congratulations to the Praxis team on the launch of PRXI.
0: Thanks so much. Appreciate being with you.
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1: 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All right, we're going to dive in today. We'll begin in Florida. Terry, thank you for calling, sir. Go ahead.
4: Hey, Rob. Thank you for taking my call. I have a 7.5-year-old granddaughter. And I'm wondering what method I could use to start investing for her college education.
1: Yeah. You know, the best way to save for a college education is by opening and contributing to what's called a 529 education savings plan. You may have heard me mention that in the past year on this broadcast. 529 just comes from the IRS section where this is found in the code. But essentially, it creates a college savings vehicle that you can contribute to over time. You can do it monthly, you can do it one time, and you can essentially put in as much as you want. I mean, there's very little there in the way of a cap, and you would choose which state you open that 529 in. So in Florida, you know, there are no state income taxes, so therefore you wouldn't have any benefit of using the Florida plan versus another plan, because other plans might give you a state tax deduction, even though there's never a federal deduction for a contribution to a 529. There might be a state deduction, but that doesn't apply in Florida. So you'd be free to choose among any of the state's plans that have a really good track record in terms of the investments. And you can check that out at savingforcollege.com. But essentially, you'd put the money in, Terry. You would invest it like a 401k in that menu of investment choices that that state's 529 made available to you, and then it would grow. And then at the time she's ready to go off to college, you would be able to, or she would be able to, use that money for qualified educational expenses. Two things I'll mention. One is if she gets scholarships and grants, she can pull the money out penalty free on a pro rata basis. And or if she doesn't use all the money or doesn't go to college because she starts a business or does something else, goes to the mission field, then she would be able to roll that over to a Roth IRA that would be there for retirement, you know, 40 years later, up to $35,000 of that money. So it's a real great option. And essentially, it acts like a Roth in that the money grows tax-free, and then you pull it out tax-free so long as it's used for qualified educational expenses. So anyway, that's a bit of an overview. How does that sound?
4: That sounds great. Now, you said it was savings from college.com is the website?
1: Not quite, but close. Savingforcollege.com. Savingforcollege.com.
4: Okay.
1: And one other question,
4: Rob. Can I use my RMD to put into that?
1: You sure could, yeah, because when you take out the required minimum distribution, if you're 73, which is what that where that RMD kicks in now, then you're going to go ahead and pay the tax on it. And then that's money that, you know, you can do whatever you want with. And so if that was the source of money that you were then contributing to the 529, that's great. There's not any tax advantage. You're still going to have to pay the tax on the money coming out of the IRA, but you could absolutely turn around and then make a contribution to a 529 after that.
4: Okay, yeah. Because I give a huge portion of my RMD to my church because I'd rather give it to God than give it to the government.
1: Yeah, sure. And you do that through a qualified charitable distribution, is that right?
4: Yes, sir. QCD.
1: Okay. Yeah, excellent. So that's the only way to get that money out, as you probably know, Terry, without paying tax on it. So the QCD wouldn't apply here with the 529. You'd have to take it out, recognize it as income, and then turn around and make that contribution.
4: All right. Thank you so much. God bless you, Rob.
1: All right. Thank you, sir. We appreciate you being on the program. Let's go to Mississippi. Kim, how can I help you?
5: Hey, Rob. My name is Kim. Thank you so much for your show. I listen to it every day, and you've got some great wisdom to share with people. So,
1: thank you.
5: My question is, my husband and I are both retired. We're 64 years old. We've never used a financial planner. We have looked into using a CKA. We've listened to your show for about a year now. There's not one local. We live in a little town called Decatur here in Mississippi.
1: Okay.
5: Anyway, we want to know if you can recommend. We have money that we've been blessed. Our house is paid off. We're debt-free. We are both retired. He's retired military. I'm retired government. 64 years old. We have TSP savings of about $700,000. We have a credit union account that has like over $100,000 in it. We have a checking account that, and really we don't need this, but it's got a good bit of about $50,000, $60,000 in it. Savings of about $100,000. And we just need to know. We've looked up for CKAs in our area. Unfortunately, there's not one right here. There's a couple in Mississippi. There's some in Birmingham and Tuscaloosa nearby. But we just, I just want to call you and see what you're, what we need to be doing. As far as I hear you talk about Roth IRAs too.
1: Yes. Yes.
5: What do we need to be doing with funds?
1: Yeah. Well, first of all, I really appreciate your kind remarks about the program. You guys are in great shape, Kim. Obviously, you all, you know, have been faithful in managing what God has entrusted to you. You've lived modestly. You've worked hard. You've saved quite a bit. You're in a really strong position being debt-free, you know, having plenty of liquid reserves and having those retirement assets. So you each have thrift savings plans from your government work. Is that right?
5: We do.
1: All right. And what do you have accumulated between the two of those?
5: About $700,000.
1: Okay. And are you pulling anything out of those, or are you just living on Social Security?
5: We are just living on my husband's military retirement.
1: Military,
5: and Social Security. Yes, sir. And then I've got, you know, government retirement plus my Social Security.
1: Got it. Yeah, very good. So, yeah, you're in really good shape. I mean, this is a situation where you can even start to ask how much is enough. And really, you know, even though there are some risks in this season of life, although he'd have VA benefits, you know, if you all needed expensive long-term care at some point, 70% of Americans 65 and older will need that. You know, if it ever required nursing care or memory care, I mean, that could be $100,000 a year or more, and that's going up. So,

0: And even if there's not someone in your area, which we need to change that. So if you're hearing the program and you're an advisor in that area, be sure to reach out to Kingdom Advisors. But there's plenty of advisors in the cities you mentioned, like Birmingham and Huntsville, that would be willing to work with you remotely. And maybe you just visit in person once a year. Hang on the line. We'll talk a bit more. A quick break and back with more questions after this.
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0: 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Al's waiting patiently here in Arkansas. Go ahead, sir.
3: Thank you so much for taking my call. A week or two ago, I caught part of your program, and you were talking about freezing your credit score. I didn't catch the whole works. I got on the pages that you explained to look and saw how I can freeze it. But we have never, other than like 45 years ago when we bought our first house, we've never taken out a loan or had a credit score required for anything. So is there any downside to freezing them?
0: You know, there really isn't. I mean, the only downside, and it's really not one, in my opinion, is if you were out seeking new credit, you'd have the, perhaps I guess you could call it, hassle of thawing, if you will, your credit file temporarily and then refreezing it just so you'd be able to allow that lender or lenders that you're shopping to access your credit file, because that would be required. But given your situation, you're not out looking for more credit, you're not looking to take out a loan, I think it's absolutely in your best interest. It's just a really straightforward and free way for you to protect yourself from identity theft by simply restricting access to your credit file, because it prevents lenders and others from pulling your report without your permission, which, here's the key, it's going to stop fraudsters from opening new accounts in your name, because the lender that they're trying to open the account with is not going to be able to access your credit report, which would always be a requirement. So basically, here's what you do. You just go to each credit bureau, Equifax, Experian, and TransUnion. You could do it online or over the phone. You can even do it by mail. You're going to get a PIN number for unfreezing your credit if you ever need to. You're also going to want to ask about the timing. Usually it takes place almost instantly. You will need to check and see if that's automatically going to unfreeze at some point. I can't remember, you know, each of them, whether it's permanent or, you know, after a period of time, you know, you'll have to redo it. But essentially, it's going to stop 90%+ of fraudulent accounts being opened per the FTC. That's the data they tell us. And it's just really simple and easy to do, and it provides a lot of protection.
3: Yeah, okay, that helps, because their site kind of set up red flags that kind of scared me from doing it. And I thought, well, no, I trust you more than I trust them. So thank you.
0: Well, absolutely, Al. I appreciate it, my friend. Call anytime. God bless you. Let's go down to Alabama. And Dick, how can I help?
4: Yes, Rob, thank you for your great program.
0: Thank you.
4: I'd like to give a shout out to Larry Burkett's program. My wife and I started that about 40 years ago, and we got out of debt and saved the first $10,000. We were exonerated.
0: Wow.
4: Then we were successful to get our first $100,000. We thought how great this program is. But then he had a good course saying how much is enough.
0: Yes.
4: So we've accumulated some, and what we do is we take the proceeds off that every year and give it to ministry. Wow. So I didn't know if we should just liquidate the whole thing and give it to the ministries now, or just keep letting it grow over a year and take the proceeds and give it to the ministry.

0: because it's like killing the goose and the golden egg. I think in 5 years we just about gave what we had in there, so it's been a blessing.
1: Yeah, I love that.
2: Yeah, so how much do you have accumulated in this giving account?
0: Well, it could be anywhere up to six figures.
1: Okay, yeah, and where is it sitting?
0: We have it in some investment accounts.
1: Okay.
0: Kind of an umbrella like the Roth that we can take out without having to pay taxes. Now, we do some qualified charitable distributions on what we have to.
1: Okay.
0: 50% of it still, you know, being taxed.
1: Yeah. So you have the ability, you know, to do up to more than $100,000 in qualified charitable distributions. It sounds like this is all in a traditional IRA. Is that right?
0: Well, some of it's TSP and some of it is Roth and some of it's IRAs. Yes, sir.
1: Okay, got it. So you got a mix. Yeah, I mean, as much as you can put into that, the traditional IRA, that's great. You know, I would just say, you know, God has entrusted these resources to you. And for whatever portion you've decided to give away, I would let the Lord lead in that. I wouldn't hold it back because of necessarily the earnings potential. If the Lord gives you a clear direction and vision for where you want this money to go, as you pray and think through that, I mean, think about the compounding effect of that money in eternity forever versus sitting in there. I mean, as good as that 10 or 12 or 15% you might be getting on that portfolio, I would put forward that compounding in God's economy doesn't compare to that 12% a year. And so for me, it would be a matter of really discerning where the Lord wants you to give that money. Now, you may decide, given on the size of it, you know, I wouldn't want it to be more than 10% of your church's budget if that's where it's going. And if you're making a major gift to another ministry, I'd want to know that that's a ministry that's stretching every dollar and really being good stewards of that. But as long as you're comfortable with this aligns with God's heart, it aligns with our passions, and we believe they're wise stewards of the resources entrusted to them as a ministry, then I would say once the Lord gives you that clarity, let's get that into God's economy right now. Let's not try to hold it back for a 10 or 12% return. Does that make sense?
0: It does. So are you saying probably liquidate the whole amount and give it now?
1: Yeah, I mean, you could, you know, I think assuming the Lord gives you real clarity on where you want that to go, if that's money you're planning to give away anyway, the fields are white under harvest. And so why not get that into the kingdom immediately if you've already essentially given it away in your mind? I don't see necessarily, apart from you just still waiting and discerning from the Lord where to give it, once that's clear, I don't think there's any reason to hold it back at that point.
0: All right. At our death, we were going to give it to each one of the kids, and they had to give it to the ministers of their choice.
1: Love that.
0: But does not Ron Blue have a great guide about which ministries are the most effective? Is that being selfish, praying for effective ministry?
1: No, I don't think so at all. I think that's part of good stewardship. You know, just asking where should this go and what, you know, ministries are stewarding well what they have. You could check out Charity Navigator. You could check out the Evangelical Council for Financial Accountability. But Charity Navigator provides a rating on every ministry if you want to just understand their financial health and accountability and a whole host of factors. Apart from that, the National Christian Foundation that Ron and Larry started could be a great resource to you to advise you. You could go to ncfgiving.com and you could have the kids help give it away today. You don't have to wait till you all pass away. Maybe you involve them in directing a portion of this. But I would say if you've decided to give it away and the Lord makes it clear where he wants you to give it, don't hold back. Let's get that into God's economy and let's see what he does with it. And you get the blessing right now, not only tax-wise, but even bigger than that, the joy of seeing it used as a part of God's grand story. Dick, I hope that helps. Thanks for your call, my friend. We're grateful for you. Call anytime. Well, folks, that's going to do it for us. Big thanks to my team today, Devin and Patty and Pat and Taylor and Jim and everybody here at FaithFi that makes this possible. 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And then come back and join us tomorrow. We'll see you then. Bye-bye.
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3: With SRN News, I'm back to you in Washington. Search and rescue efforts have resumed in Colombia. A day after a powerful earthquake left more than 3,000 people missing. This woman, one of the survivors.
4: Gracias a Dios, nosotros estamos bien cuando paró, pero fue muy
3: About 1,600 buildings damaged, soldiers, rescue teams, and volunteers all working through the rubble. Choco, that is near the epicenter of the quake, one of Colombia's poorest regions and also remote, hard to access. Other Latin American countries and the U.S. are providing aid. Some Republican lawmakers are now joining the move to have New York City's Muslim mayor barred from attending the ceremony marking 25 years since the 9/11 attacks.
5: Some Republican senators are now joining the petition created by families of 9/11 victims to block New York City Mayor Zohran Mamdani from attending the ceremony at Ground Zero. The online petition calls on the National September 11th Memorial and Museum not to include Mamdani because they say the Democrat socialist and city's first Muslim mayor has failed to adequately condemn Islamic extremism.
3: And that is correspondent Laura Winters reporting. On Wall Street, the Dow Jones Industrial Average struggling. It's down by 151 points. High interest rates and other economic problems conspiring to make it difficult to buy or sell a home these days.
6: Record prices and the highest mortgage rates in over a year stifle would-be home buyers. The National Association of Realtors reports that existing home sales fell 1.7%. The median sales price is $434,100. That's down slightly from an all-time high in June. Home sales have been in a slump for about 3 years. Carl Weinberg at High Frequency Economics says it's difficult to find good news in the July report. He says no one who has a home already can afford to sell, and people with low COVID-era mortgage rates cannot afford to give them up. I'm Jennifer King.
3: This is SRN News.
1: A new school year has arrived. 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
2: In 1783, the Revolutionary War was nearly over, but America's future remained uncertain. Officers in the Continental Army were angry. Congress had failed to provide promised pay, and some considered using the Army's power to force the government's hand. George Washington understood their frustration, but he also knew the liberty they had fought to win could be destroyed by the very army that secured it. Washington confronted his officers and urged them to choose honor, patience, and loyalty to the Republic over rebellion. He could have used their anger to increase his own power. Instead, he used his influence to restrain it. Power asks what it can take. Character asks what duty requires. Washington's lesson still stands. Freedom survives when leaders place principle above ambition and remain faithful to God, country, and the people they serve.
3: Amid high security concerns, President Trump reportedly resorted to some sleight of hand when he left NATO on a different plane than reporters and even some members of his own staff members thought. Here's correspondent Lisa Dwyer.
4: The operation involved a ruse where journalists and some White House staff believed that they were on the same plane as Trump. After boarding Air Force One, Trump was secretly transferred to a smaller Air Force C-32A via an airport catering truck. While the White House has not directly addressed that report, it issued a statement highlighting that it uses every tool at its disposal to address threats on the president. So far, no comment from the Secret Service. I'm Lisa Dwyer.
3: And looking at Wall Street, we've got the Dow Jones Industrial Average at this hour down by 146 points, not far from the closing bell. The Nasdaq struggling, it's up by 105. More of these stories at srnnews.com.
5: Today's verse holds a promise for God's family. See how very much our Heavenly Father loves us, for He allows us to be called His children, and we really are. Yes, dear friends, we are already God's children, and we can't even imagine what we will be like when Christ returns. But we do know that when He comes, we will be like Him, for we will see Him as He really is. A word of hope today from 1 John 3, verses 1 and 2.
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7: Thanks for joining me on It Is Written. We're about to look together at what are most likely the two least read chapters in the book of Daniel, Daniel 10 and Daniel 11. Daniel 10 steps back from the heavily prophetic nature of Daniel 9, while Daniel 11 is an incredibly detailed account of the earlier prophecies in the book of Daniel. If Daniel 2 is a look at prophecy through a telescope, Daniel 11 examines prophecy through a microscope. Together, these chapters show you that God is active and alive and cares about the affairs of the human family, and that He cares about you.

We're going to look together at Daniel 10 and 11. Fascinating chapters both. But first, a little review. Daniel chapter 1, God's people are taken into captivity because of their disobedience. But this captivity was always intended to be temporary. God had said, though I make a full end of all nations where I have scattered you, yet I will not make a complete end of you. But I will correct you in justice and will not let you go altogether unpunished. That's Jeremiah 30 and verse 11. The book of Daniel starts by saying, the Lord gave Jehoiakim, king of Judah, into the

hand of the Babylonian king Nebuchadnezzar. God was endeavoring to correct his people, to bring them back to faithfulness. But that lesson wasn't quickly embraced. Babylon invaded Judah three times before finally destroying it, which means that Daniel, who became one of the king's advisors, would have seen the Babylonian armies leaving on their campaigns against his homeland and then arriving back in triumph with Jewish captives. This was all intended to work together for good, which is why Jeremiah wrote, "For I know the thoughts that I think toward you, says the Lord, thoughts of peace and not of evil, to give you a future and a hope." Though they were going into a difficult situation, God's purpose was to bring them through. In life, you go through some difficult experiences. What God wants is that in every circumstance, you turn towards Him in faith. What God wants above all things is your salvation. In chapter 2, the magnificent prophecy that provides the foundation for the later prophecies in the book, as well as the foundation for the prophecies in the book of Revelation. John, who wrote Revelation, borrowed a lot of imagery from Daniel and constructed Revelation on top of Daniel. Chapter 3, the fiery furnace. A heathen king mandates false worship. The vast majority acquiesce to the king's command, but three young men refuse to bow before an image of gold. This is the precursor to what we read in Revelation about a time when worship, now that's false worship, will be coerced. When the second beast of Revelation 13 causes all to receive a mark on their right hand or on their foreheads, Revelation 13, 16. No one will be able to buy or sell without that mark. Daniel chapter 3 provides the background for understanding that. In Daniel chapter 4, a prideful King Nebuchadnezzar is afflicted by God with a kind of temporary insanity. He was driven from men and ate grass like oxen. His body was wet with the dew of heaven till his hair had grown like eagle's feathers and his nails like bird's claws. We're told why God brought this condition to the king. In his own words, "Now I, Nebuchadnezzar, praise and extol and honor the King of heaven, all of whose works are truth and his ways justice. And those who walk in pride, he is able to put down." God reached Nebuchadnezzar. The king responded. God did what he did. He intervened to save him. In chapter 5, the writing was on the wall and Babylon fell, taken by Medo-Persia. Chapter 6, Daniel's cast into a lion's den because he wouldn't pray to the king. Again, a law was passed mandating worship. But knowing all about the law, Daniel went home where he could be found and prayed with his window open, meaning people could see him, three times a day, showing that he wasn't forgetting the law, he was disregarding the law. Now, we have laws that govern our behavior. Don't steal, don't kill, and so forth. They're appropriate. They mirror the Ten Commandments. That's not an issue. But governmental laws should never influence worship. A government does not have the authority to pass a law that dictates how a person should worship. Daniel was sentenced to death for his civil disobedience, but God sent his angel and shut the lion's mouths. Again, this prefigures the latter days of earth's history, when all who dwell on the earth will worship him, whose names have not been written in the book of life of the Lamb slain from the foundation of the world. In chapter 7, we see the rise and fall of nations, and the Antichrist is revealed. And in chapter 7, we're given numerous identifying marks for the Antichrist. The question of judgment is introduced in Daniel 7. The judgment was set, and the books were opened. Now in Daniel 8, we again see the rise and fall of nations. Daniel wrestled with knowing when his people would come out of captivity. He fainted and was sick for days, saying, "I was astonished by the vision, but no one understood it." The vision is explained in Daniel 9 as the angel Gabriel says to Daniel, 70 weeks are determined for your people and for your holy city. He says, "Know therefore and understand that from the going forth of the command to restore and build Jerusalem until Messiah the Prince, there shall be 7 weeks and 62 weeks." Now that's an amazing passage. The angel tells Daniel exactly when the Messiah, that is, when Jesus,

was going to come to the earth, there would be a decree to restore and rebuild Jerusalem. From there to Messiah the Prince would be 483 years. The decree is recorded in Ezra chapter 7. It was issued in 457 BC. Mark off 483 years, and you get to 27 AD, the year in which Jesus was baptized, anointed as the Messiah. Then the 70th week of the 70 weeks prophecy follows right on, with Daniel being told the Messiah would be cut off, but not for himself. He would die on the cross. By doing so, Jesus brought an end to the sacrificial system. And all of that brings us to Daniel 10. It's now around 535 BC, and we find Daniel mourning. We're not told exactly why, but this time corresponded to the time that the work on the temple in Jerusalem, which King Cyrus had authorized, was encountering serious opposition. Daniel was in this state of mourning for 3 weeks when someone appeared to him. His body was like beryl, his face like the appearance of lightning, his eyes like torches of fire, his arms and feet like burnished bronze in color, and the sound of his words like the voice of a multitude. That's Daniel 10 and verse 6. We're not told just who this is, but the description of this being is very similar to the description of Jesus given in Revelation 1. So, Jesus appears to Daniel, and then Gabriel appeared and shared important information. Gabriel told Daniel he had been sent to speak with him, and then said, "The prince of the kingdom of Persia withstood me 21 days, and behold, Michael, one of the chief princes, came to help me, for I had been left alone there with the kings of Persia." Daniel was unaware of all of this. What was going on was a battle, the battle of the ages. It was happening behind the scenes, though. Paul wrote that we do not wrestle against flesh and blood, but against principalities, against powers, against the rulers of the darkness of this age, against spiritual hosts of wickedness in the heavenly places, Ephesians 6 and verse 12. Here in Daniel 10, God is allowing us to see the reality of an unseen war. It's profoundly important. So let's step back a moment and see the big picture. In the beginning, God created a perfect world. In the end, he'll recreate a perfect world. In between is the story of sin. We've seen already in the book of Daniel where this great spiritual battle is heading. The last great issue to confront the world, a spiritual issue, is Satan seeking to receive the worship of the world. That's what the mark of the beast is about. It's a sign that relates to worship and who you choose to worship. You see the signs in the world right now: unrest, wars, distrust of government, of institutions. You see inhumanity and chaos and degradation. And what that is Satan working to condition the world for a time when people have to make a decision for or against God in the final conflict coming upon this world. Daniel's prayer wasn't instantly answered. There was a bigger picture that he couldn't see, a vast spiritual battle involving the universe going on beyond his field of vision. So Daniel 10 shows us there's a battle, a spiritual battle going on behind the scenes. And now we look at Daniel 11. We're not going to dig too deeply into Daniel 11 for the simple reason that Daniel 11 is extremely detailed, probably the most detailed prophecy in the entire Bible. We'll hit some high spots, but there's just too much in there for us to really be able to do it justice. What I'll share with you is an overview. God names people and kingdoms and historical events, and in doing so, builds on Daniel 2, 7, 8, and 9. Daniel 11 closely parallels Daniel 8 and 9. Both start with the Persians, then Greece. The Greek Empire splits into four. Then we have the conquering of the glorious land, which in Daniel 9 represents Jerusalem or Israel. In Daniel 11, the Prince of the Covenant is broken, which is expressed in Daniel 9 as the Messiah being cut off. In Daniel 11, the daily is taken away, which you see also in Daniel 8. The time of the end is mentioned in both.

prophecies. And Daniel 11 climaxes with the king of the north being destroyed, which happens in Daniel 8, where Daniel writes that the little horn was broken without human hands. So as mysterious as Daniel 11 seems to be, you have a lot of guidance in the earlier chapters of Daniel. Daniel 11 isn't an outlier. It's not random, appearing from out of nowhere. It's not like that fantastical Daniel chapter 13, which is apocryphal and has really no place in the book of Daniel, along with the frankly ludicrous story of Bel and the dragon included as Daniel chapter 14 in the Apocrypha. As a book, Daniel grows, and Daniel 11 grows out of what has come before. It's important when you're studying prophecy that you don't speculate. Stick with the outline the Bible provides, and you're far less likely to end up in the weeds. After Daniel 10 introduces us to the great cosmic conflict taking place behind the scenes, the war involving principalities and powers, Daniel 11 plunges us headlong into conflict of the human variety. And this would be an ideal time for me to mention something of enormous significance. There are schools of prophetic interpretation which suggest that the prophecies of Daniel and Revelation apply to events that will take place sometime way down in the end of time and have nothing to do with today. I'd suggest to you that most of Daniel has already been fulfilled. Some of it's being fulfilled, and some is yet to be fulfilled. Same as the book of Revelation. The idea that all of the major prophecies of these books are to be fulfilled in future ignores history and ignores a lot of what's contained in both Daniel and Revelation. Daniel 11 was given to Daniel in the third year of the Medo-Persian king Cyrus. Daniel's told there'll be three more kings, which is very specific. And then a mighty king would arise, which would turn out to be Alexander the Great. And that's consistent with what we've read earlier in Daniel. The principle is repeat and enlarge. Daniel 7 repeated Daniel 2 and enlarged on it. Daniel 8 did the same with Daniel 7. Now Daniel 11, same basic outline, but with more details. It says Alexander's kingdom would be divided, but not among his children. And that was the case. Now we read about the ascendancy of the king of the south. Both the king of the south and the king of the north are vestiges of the Greek Empire, which was divided among four generals when Alexander the Great died in his early 30s. Two of those generals were Seleucus and Ptolemy. Seleucus ruled over Syria and Babylonia, while Ptolemy became king of Egypt. Syria to the north of Israel, Egypt to the south of Israel. And these became known in Daniel chapter 11 as the king of the north and the king of the south. Now, verse 6 speaks of the arranged marriage between the two families, that of the king of the north and the king of the south. That marriage didn't work out. After a scandalous execution, the south invaded the north, with the spoils of victory being taken to Egypt. And he shall also carry their gods captive to Egypt, with their princes and their precious articles of silver and gold. And he shall continue more years than the king of the north. That's verse 8. The next half dozen verses speak of wars between the two kingdoms. Historians have even identified certain battles which are mentioned in this prophecy. Now, you might be wondering, why all those details? But that's the point. If Daniel 2 wasn't enough, if Daniel 7 wasn't enough, if Daniel 8 and Daniel 9 weren't enough for a person to see the hand of the Creator God in history, Daniel 11 shows the incredible reliability of Scripture, the inspiration of the Word of God. It even references characters such as Mark Antony and Cleopatra, not by name, but by inference. They are there, and that is remarkably specific and designed to help you. It's a bit like someone seeing the night sky and saying that they don't believe in creation. Okay. Or looking at a forest or a mountain range and saying that you can't see how it can be the work of a Creator God. Sure, I understand why somebody might say that. But look at a cell, and it's now impossible to deny God's creative power. Look at DNA. Look at the chemistry of life. And it's impossible to credibly deny creation. The enormous amount of evidence we have for creation tells you that there could be no other way that we got here. And that's how it is with Daniel 11. There's this incredible detail making it very clear that this can only be the work of a Creator God.
Now, back to Daniel 11, we see pagan Rome brought into focus, just as in the other major prophecies of Daniel. The one who imposes taxes, verse 20, that's Caesar Augustus, the same man who ordered the census that resulted in Jesus being born in Bethlehem. Then a vile person, Tiberius Caesar, who would destroy the Prince of the Covenant, echoing Daniel 9, which said Messiah would be cut off by pagan Rome. Then the rise of Rome is traced. A little later, that's when we read about Mark Antony and Cleopatra. Details. And then there's a transition. Verse 30 speaks about a power that shall be grieved and shall return in rage against the Holy Covenant and do damage. And they shall defile the sanctuary fortress. Then they shall take away the daily sacrifices and place there the abomination of desolation. This refers to the same spiritual power mentioned previously in Daniel, when pagan Rome under the Caesars transitioned to religious Rome under the pontiffs. The high priestly ministry of Jesus was diminished after this transition with auricular confession and the sacrifice of the mass and indulgences and purgatory and more, distorting the true picture of what Jesus does for us by faith and not by works. Verse 36 says, "This power shall exalt and magnify himself above every god, shall speak blasphemies against the God of gods, and shall prosper till the wrath has been accomplished." Then an interesting detail. This power would not regard the desire of women. Paul wrote about the same power forbidding to marry. The passage makes clear that this power is a very political power, influencing governments, involving itself in the affairs of the world, but that it's also religious in nature. Now, Babylon was gone by the time Daniel 11 was written. So we've seen the kingdoms advance like this: Medo-Persia, Greece, Rome under the Caesars, which took on the role of the king of the north as it transitioned to religious Rome. The king of the south was Egypt, which faded out of view earlier in Daniel 11. But the king of the south is back in verse 40. But this time, the king of the south isn't Egypt, which by this stage in world history was a spent force. Just as the identity of the king of the north changed, the identity of the king of the south does the same. We're looking for a power which pushed at religious Rome. Well, in 1798, the armies of France deposed the Pope, Pope Pius, capturing him and taking him into exile. Now, while France itself did not become a global power, its guiding philosophy did. And we're still seeing the impact of that today. France adopted atheism as its state religion, and atheism became the undergirding of the nations of the Soviet Union, as well as Eastern Europe and other nations, including China. And I'd like you to think about how atheistic philosophy has become a major player even now in our present society today. The remaining verses of Daniel 11 point out that the king of the north will triumph over the king of the south, and that news from the east and the north shall trouble him. Therefore, he shall go out with great fury to destroy and annihilate many. The king of the north taking on a persecuting role and a powerful role down in the end of time. Yet, how does the chapter end? The Bible says he shall come to his end and no one will help him. Tidings out of the east shall trouble him. In Revelation chapter 18, John looks into the last days of earth's history, and he sees another angel coming down from heaven having great power, and the earth was lightened with his glory. And he cried mightily with a strong voice, saying, "Babylon the great has fallen, and has become the habitation of devils, and the hold of every foul spirit, and a cage of every unclean and hateful bird." The powers that set themselves up in opposition to the gospel of Christ will ultimately be overcome right before Jesus returns. Tradition won't stand up against the gospel. Family customs, culture, sin.

0: None of it will defeat the proclamation of the gospel in power. Oh, there'll be trouble. Daniel 12 speaks of a time of trouble such as never was since there was a nation. And we read about persecution coming against the people of God in the book of Revelation. But ultimately, the persecuting power and Satan, the guiding force behind it, will be destroyed. Daniel 11 shows a timeline of military battles and conquests that lead to the great spiritual crisis of Earth's last days, when all people everywhere will be asked by God to stand with Him in faith, to embrace Jesus as Savior and Lord, and to stand on the Bible alone as the true revelation of the will of God. So friend, where does that leave you? The prophecy is incredibly detailed. We've really only scratched the surface, showing you that this book, the Bible, is of divine origin, and that the love of God for you is absolutely real. We live in vital times. The Word of God tells you that 2,000 years ago, a man gave his life for you, and he did it because of love, because he wants the very best for you. And that man was no ordinary man. The man who gave his life for you was the divine Son of God, Jesus. There's an eternity stretching before us, and God invites you today to be part of His eternal kingdom. You might or might not understand every last phrase in Daniel chapter 11, but you can understand the big picture. Jesus died on a cross so that sinners might be saved. And you're a sinner. And your hope for eternity is in Jesus who died for you. When you didn't deserve it, He died for you. When you didn't care, He died for you. While you were ignoring Him, He died for you. If He has your attention now, embrace Him. Yield to Him. Allow Him to take away your sin. And face the future knowing that Jesus is your friend and Savior, and that the God of heaven is your God. The God who traced history so perfectly, He's your God. The God who detailed the rise and the fall of kingdoms in fine detail, that God is your God. The God whose Son Jesus is coming back soon, He is your God. Let Jesus be your Savior. Can you do that? I know you can. Let me pray for you right now. Our Father in heaven, in Jesus' name we thank you. In Jesus' name we're grateful for the Bible. We're thankful for the prophecies as you outlined them. We're thankful for the details that point to a detailed God. We are thankful for the evidence you've placed within the covers of the Bible that demonstrate to us like nothing else that the God of heaven can be trusted, that God is love, that your word is being fulfilled, and that Jesus is going to come back one day soon to take us home. Friend, would you be ready on that day? You'll be ready then if you're ready now. And you surrender your heart to Jesus right now. Can you say in your heart, Jesus, be my Savior. God, take away my sins. Heavenly Father, I accept you and I accept Jesus into my heart. Friend, if you would do that right now, we can end this prayer with you knowing that you are a child of God. We thank you, Heavenly Father, for that assurance. And we love you. And we pray in Jesus' name. Amen.
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5: Chris, from a biblical perspective, Neanderthal man was a human just like me or you. They evidently were an ethnic group that migrated away from Babel, living in very harsh conditions, but were human nonetheless. Archaeological discoveries have shown that they used agriculture, they buried their dead, they had art, musical instruments, they were humans just like me and you. Those who assigned them to subhuman categories suggested that they didn't have the right kind of hands to use tools. But a recent study has shown that they had thumb and forefingers just like ours, with just as much dexterity. In every sense, they were as human as you and me, descendants of Noah, souls for whom Christ died. Going back to Genesis makes all the data fit so well.
4: Thanks, Dr. Morris. 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

0: Did you ever play hide and seek when you were little? I wonder if you had a hiding place you went to that made you feel safe.
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0: When you feel afraid, what do you do? Where do you go? Who do you talk to? You know, fear is a normal emotion. We all feel afraid from time to time. When fear overwhelms my heart, God wants me to come to Him for safety. Psalm 119 says, "You are my hiding place and my shield. 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When I feel afraid about what might happen in life, I can put my trust in Him. My friend, God is your hiding place. He promises to be with you always.
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5: Welcome to American Indian and Alaska Native Living. I'm Dr. David DeRose. Today, we've got a great show lined up for you. It's going to be looking at some topics that are especially of relevance to Indigenous peoples, but they're fascinating to people across the demographic spectrum. We're talking about a subject that has to do with, well, the influence of European contact and First Nation peoples and how it impacts things like infectious diseases. Dr. Eddie Ramirez is my guest. Eddie, it is great to have you with us today.
6: Thank you so much. It's a pleasure to be here. And yeah, I think it's the third or fourth time that I've been able to speak to your audience.
5: It's wonderful to have you on the show, Eddie. And I know for folks who've listened to the program before, they realize that you have deep roots in America. You have Native American roots, not in the North American continent, but more in Central America. Tell us a little bit about your background.
6: Yeah, so I like to do a lot of genealogy and so forth, one of my hobbies, and done the common DNA test and so forth. And I actually did a very specific DNA test. It's called the Big Y, and it takes your father's DNA, and it really gives a lot of resolution exactly which subtype you have. And you come up with, I have something that's called the QBY110062. There's a very specific family of Native Americans, and this is from northern Mexico. And also, they found some bones off the coast of Los Angeles. There's some islands there and some caves, and there were some Native people there, and I actually matched with these people. I'm also relatives with them. And also somebody up in Canada, there was this person that they found buried close to a river there, and I matched with him. You know, he's also came from the same branch of that particular Native population. So yeah, it's just something fascinating and very, very interesting to me.
5: So you have this Indigenous background, deep Indigenous roots. You're a physician, an MD, and you're also a researcher, a writer. You're quite a popular guest. I know I tried to track you down for this radio show, and you were somewhere like out in the Caribbean doing a whole series of meetings. It doesn't sound like you stay in any one place too long.
6: Yeah, well, so far, 2024, I've already been to what? To 5 countries, and we just finished January.
5: Yeah, so I know you keep a real busy schedule. We're really glad that you carved time out to join us. You have quite a YouTube following. I think last I heard, somewhere around 60,000 followers. Is that right?
6: Yeah, that's correct. There's even a video there that is viral, has 2.8 million views about melatonin and sleep. That's the good news. The bad news is that it's in Spanish. But you can put the subtitles and you can actually understand what is being thought about it in that video.
5: Well, we're glad that you're speaking in English with us. We realize that you're bilingual, those of us that know you. So thank you for sharing in your second tongue in English. So, Eddie, one of the topics that you and I had spoken about in preparing for this show is one that Indigenous peoples in North America, Central America, South America, it's of great interest, because whether we talk about European contact or European conquest or whatever terminology you want to use, there were infectious diseases that were essentially unknown in these continents, the so-called New World. And things changed dramatically once Europeans set foot on this soil. You've been doing research on this. You've been looking into it. I know it's of personal interest to you, but I know it's of great interest to not just Indigenous peoples, but people across the spectrum. Tell us a little bit about what you've been learning.
6: Yeah, so basically, there's something called the emerging infectious diseases. And we can group these emerging infectious diseases into big groups. Number one are diseases that are known for a long time, but by some various factors, there's a resurgence. They're coming back again, these diseases. An example of this would be tuberculosis. We know that even the pharaohs up in Egypt, some of them had some tuberculosis evidence there. And we have medication today to treat tuberculosis. But tuberculosis is making a resurgence. It's coming back again, becoming sometimes, you know, not able to be treated with the usual antibiotics and so forth. So that's one group of diseases, of emerging infectious diseases, diseases that are known and are coming back. Second group is diseases that are completely new. These diseases, we didn't know about them, and then suddenly, boom, they appear. One example of that would be COVID-19. The reason why it has a 19 there is because it was documented for the first time in 2019. So that's the famous one that pretty much everybody knows. But the reality is that there's a lot of new emerging infectious diseases. Another example, 1981. If you want to put in your head when 1981 was, we had Ronald Reagan in the White House. That should give you a little indication where we're talking about. 1981, there's this communique that has come out of the CDC, the Public Health here for America, that you can actually subscribe to it. It's called the MMWR, and it tells you about the common issues of health that not only America, but the world is coming up and so forth. So in June 5th, 1981, they gave a very interesting report that there was a very strange type of pneumonia. We call it atypical pneumonia. It's not your typical pneumonia that you see usually in communities. And it was being presented on a small group of homosexual males, this pneumonia. And later on, we found out this was the very first time that in a document that is of scientific value, it was described what later on became known as the AIDS epidemic. So before 1981, we didn't know about AIDS. It was non-existent. It was not in the map. Mm-hmm. A little bit later, we'll talk a little bit where this actually came from. But the point is that today, 36 million people have died as a result of AIDS, yet before 1981, it was just a handful of people. These are these infectious, emerging infectious diseases.
5: Wow. This is really sobering as we step back and kind of remind ourselves about some of this. Where do we put diseases that are imported? Let's say Ebola or something, we think it's confined more to Africa. If someone brought it over, say, to the United States, would that be considered an emerging infectious disease or not?
6: It was an emerging infectious disease when it appeared for the first time. And also when the disease starts to spread all over the place, that also it can be called an emerging infectious disease. You know, one of the tools that we can use to pinpoint the origin of many of these diseases, because I know there's a lot of conspiracies and this sort of thing, I'm not talk about those things, I'm not into that. But one of the tools that we can use is something by the name of medical anthropology. Medical anthropology tries to go back through evidence in genetics and different available evidence-based things to try to pinpoint origin of diseases. For example, we know that smallpox came from camels. Before it was smallpox, it was camelpox. So this disease, medical anthropology pinpoints it to the fact that close contact of humans and camels caused this disease to jump into the humans. So that camelpox was mutated, then became smallpox, and then started infecting humans and humans. We don't hear very much today about smallpox due to the fact that public health interventions such as vaccination has done a good job at, you know, making this disease something of the past. Another example of this would be whooping cough. Whooping cough or pertussis, you don't hear very much about this problem here in America. Once in a while, there's a few cases, but sadly, outside of America, they still are facing this disease. It is a cough that people get these fits of cough that you cannot even breathe, and you even get purple from so much coughing. We know that this disease came from pigs. That's where whooping cough origin comes from. Now, it's interesting, if we read a little bit of history, many of the animals that are today in the American continent, they were not present here many years ago. They were brought by the Europeans here to this continent. So, for example, pigs came from Europe, cows came from Europe, horses, lambs, and so forth. So before there was no pigs here in the American continent, there was not such thing as whooping cough. There was not such thing as smallpox because there was no camels here in the American continent for many, many years. There was some camel looking thing in the time of the glaciers and so forth and died. And then many years later, no more camels as the camels that we see today in the Middle East. But it's interesting, the very first times that pigs were introduced to the American continent was via Christopher Columbus.
5: Wow.
6: In his second trip, Christopher Columbus brought for the very first time a small group of pigs. And it actually caused a swine flu epidemic. And it killed countless of Native Americans. The fact that they brought those animals to the American continent. It was an animal that was not living here. And to me, it's interesting that many cultures, you know, don't look pig with good eyes, such as Muslims and some subgroups of Christians and Jewish people and so forth. In fact, it's very interesting when that animal was brought here to the America per se by some of the pilgrims. Actually, Native Americans didn't used to eat it because they thought it looked too much like human flesh. So they would avoid that at the earliest stages.
5: Interesting. Very interesting. Well, we're running out of time in this segment, Dr. Ramirez. But before we get too far along in the dialogue, I know you and your team there. You're the director of HealthWise Lifestyle Medicine. 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We've mentioned some of the online resources. If someone wants to connect with you or your team, how do they do that?
6: Yeah, so best way to get a hold of me, send me an email. So my email is eramirez, R-A-M-I-R-E-Z. And let me use my email that I use for a lot of my research. This is at wimar.edu, wimar, W-E-I-M-A-R.edu. And also, if you want to follow me on some of my social media, I have a very active Twitter account, EddieRDMD. And also, there's a YouTube page there, Dr. Eddie, Eddie as in E-D-D-I-E, EddieRamirez.com. And finally, my Instagram, if you want to come and travel with me around the world, that one is Dr. Eddie Ramirez. That's the best way of getting a hold of me. And you can follow there some of the things that we are doing.
5: Well, we will probably give out some of those forms of contact again in the show. But one, to keep it simple, email eramirez, R-A-M-I-R-E-Z, at wimar, W-E-I-M-A-R.edu. Dr. Ramirez is staying by. You do too, because we've got a lot more great information coming up, things that will make a difference for you, for your family, for those that you're concerned about. I'm Dr. DeRose. Stay tuned.
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5: Welcome back to American Indian and Alaska Native Living. I'm Dr. David DeRose. My guest today, Dr. Eddie Ramirez. Dr. Ramirez is the director of HealthWise Lifestyle Medicine. He's actually making a difference throughout the world. If you've joined us from the beginning of the hour, you realize that He's traveling throughout the world, putting out content in multiple languages, especially English and Spanish. He has Native American roots from Central America, having been born in Mexico. And Dr. Ramirez, you've been helping us understand a little bit better emerging infectious illnesses, especially how they relate to history here in North America and Central America. And I found it fascinating what you were sharing about Columbus bringing pigs to the Americas. My understanding is he wasn't doing that maliciously, right?
6: That's correct. Yeah. It was not his intention at all. He didn't understand, you know, back then, we're talking about the Middle Ages, the implications of infectious and quarantines and all these things that now they are applied, you know, and they did not have, you know, that knowledge, no question about it. In talking about coming up with the same line of thought, so we can see that some of the animals that they brought actually brought disease, but the main source of disease that came to the native populations of the American continent was actually the Europeans per se. The Europeans started bringing a tremendous amount of infectious diseases to this continent. And again, it was not in a malicious way, but they happened to carry many diseases that the natives didn't have. It was also very interesting that here in the American continent, there was no plagues in the past. And let me just give you some statistics. This is Jared Diamond. Jared Diamond has done quite a bit of research on that subject of that interchange of the Europeans and coming here and so forth. And Jared Diamond puts the numbers that if we remember the first time that the Europeans came here, this is the official story, because some say it was the people from Iceland and so forth, but the official story with Christopher Columbus, it was October 12, 1492. That was the first time there was contact. And if you remember 1492, by the year 1519, which was when Hernan Cortes came to attack the Tenochtitlan, which was the main city of the Aztecs, the natives that used to inhabit Mexico back then. By the time, by 1519, half of the population of Mexico had died as a result of those infectious diseases that the Europeans brought. Wow. In fact, that's the reason why, if you read a little bit more, you will see that it was small armies that were able to take tremendous, powerful empires. And the reason being is that many of those soldiers were sick. They were not there. And that's why the hastiness, of course, they had better technology and so forth, the Europeans, but it was made things much easier for them to do what they did. Secondary to the people that were sick.
5: Wow.
6: And if we could just go a few more years, so remember, 1492 was when Christopher Columbus came first time. By 1618, the Aztec population had decreased from 18 million to 1.6 million. Tremendous devastation that the native population was suffering secondary to the diseases that were being brought by the Europeans. If you're interested, there's an excellent book, Guns, Germs, and Steel by Jared Diamond. And in fact, in the specific chapter, chapter 11, he calls this chapter The Little Gift of Livestock. And he gives some very interesting insight. See, the native populations, I'm not saying they were vegetarians, but if they wanted some meat, a group of them would go and hunt, you know, like animal like a bison, and they would kill that bison, and the rest of the bison would be free to go back and roam in the plains. But the Europeans did something that caused many of these diseases to come about. They used to get animals put them in an enclosed space.
5: Mm-hmm.
6: We're talking about, you know, the goats and the lambs and the cows and so forth. And because of that, there was a constant exchange of close proximity between the animals and the humans. And that caused many of the diseases of the animals to jump into the humans. So that's the reason why, because Native Americans didn't do animal husbandry, they were not exposed to that close contact with animals day in and day out. But if you check the statistics, for example, the Europeans were being hit by plagues on a regular basis.
5: Mm-hmm.
6: Let me give you some numbers. A plague of Justinian killed 10,000 people a day. Tremendously devastating problem. The Black Death. Half of the European population disappeared as a result of the Black Death. The Italian plague, one-third of the inhabitants of the Republic of Venetia, used to be a nice and big place there, disappear. The Great Plague of London, 8,000 people per week died. And like that, one after another after another. And you can trace every single one of them to some sort of animal where these diseases came.
5: Yeah, so this is really striking. So, of course, we're not saying that there isn't human-to-human transmission, but we're talking about where these plagues come into the human population, and we're saying it has to do with domesticated animals. And like you mentioned, Dr. Ramirez, yeah, in my research as well, when you look at domesticated animals in Indian country, you just don't find those records. Now, Indian country is diverse, and you know, maybe one of our listeners will contact us and say, hey, you know, way back we have this tradition with something, but I just haven't heard it yet. Of course, since European contact, some tribes have become known for animal husbandry and things. So some things have changed in that dimension as well. So you're kind of begging a question here with all of this, because we started early in the program speaking about one of these killer plagues known as AIDS, or the human immunodeficiency virus. And you suggested that later in the show, we're going to perhaps talk about maybe how that virus got into the human population. Was it too through an animal-human connection?
6: That's correct. So let me tell you the situation. By the 20th century, things started changing. Before, we used to have a lot of infectious diseases everywhere. People used to die very much because of infectious diseases. And by the time we reached the 20th century, and things are changing. People start learning about hygiene. You know, you need to wash your hands if you want to avoid many problems. You need to keep your food clean and so forth. And then things like vaccines started to be deployed later on, which stopped many of the common killers, as well as antibiotics came into the picture. So now we have tools to stop infectious diseases. So the number of infectious diseases started decreasing dramatically worldwide until we reached the 1950s and 1960s. Some theorize that this may have to do even with the changes that this society has been facing. The society changed very much in the 1950s and 1960s. Respect for authority, morality, and many counterculture movements started coming out back then. Does that have an impact? Some say it did. But by 1975, we had 30 new diseases. Nobody had ever heard about them. So coming to your question of AIDS. Well, let me start with the question of Ebola. See, there's a new group of diseases hitting, emerging infectious diseases by the name of viral hemorrhagic fevers. That's how that group of diseases is called. The most famous one of those happened to be Ebola. But there's others that are very nasty. You have things such as Marburg disease. Oh, that's an ugly disease. Half of the population that get Marburg are going to die by catching it. So where did these diseases come from? They came because workers were sent deep into the forest in Africa to cut wood, and they were exposed to the diseases of the forest. And that actually, by eating those animals that were in the forest, monkeys specifically, that's what caused that problem.
5: Well, we have to talk more about this. These viral hemorrhagic fevers, Ebola, Marburg, we're going to somehow find how all this interfaces with HIV, the human immunodeficiency virus, and AIDS. I'm talking with Dr. Eddie Ramirez. He is heading up a group based in Pennsylvania called the HealthWise Lifestyle Medicine Group. He is the director of that group. We're going to talk more with Dr. Ramirez. I'll give you some of his contact information again as well when we come back. I'm Dr. David DeRose. A lot more fascinating material that can make a difference in very practical ways for you. We'll connect some of those dots as we proceed. Stay with us.
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5: Welcome back to the second half of today's edition of American Indian and Alaska Native Living. My guest, Dr. Eddie Ramirez, Dr. Ramirez, an MD, who has been making a difference throughout the world. His roots are in Indian country, at least Central America, native roots. We talked some about his background in the first segment of today's broadcast. Dr. Ramirez has been especially walking us through these emerging infectious illnesses. He's been giving us kind of a world history, including the history of things here in North America. And we're drawing some linkages that animals and animal husbandry, domesticated animals, seem to lie at the root of many of these infectious disease outbreaks. Eddie, in the last segment, you transitioned us to Africa and to these viral hemorrhagic fevers like Ebola, and kind of recapped a little bit. You were mentioning not so much domesticated animals, but a different type of animal contact. Tell us a little again about how that worked.
6: That's right. So what happened was that as business people realized that Africa had very good quality of wood, they sent groups of workers to cut down those massive trees there. And just think about it. You know, you're going to be one of those workers. You're going to be working there for the next 2 months in that forest cutting those trees. What are you going to eat? I mean, you have some food with you, but you're going to run out in a couple of weeks. There's no plantations next door to go and cut some corn or something to eat. So what this workers started resorting was to kill some of the animals from the forest, especially monkeys. Mm-hmm. There has been documented that they are partaking of 26 different species of monkeys, from chimpanzee to gorilla and so forth. And the worst part was that they went to the cities and told them, hey, you should try chimpanzee. It tastes really good. So now the people in the cities also started eating this food. And this is something very well documented. That's where we got Ebola and many of those viral hemorrhagic fevers, by the fact that these diseases were in these monkeys when there was some trying to catch them, you know, some exchange of blood. That way the disease jumped into the humans. And we know that this is where AIDS also came from. There's a journal, Science, one of the top journals in the world. Let me give you this citation. Direct exposure to animal blood and secretions as a result of hunting, butchering, or other activities, or the consumption of uncooked contaminated meat is what caused AIDS. So again, this virus was in some of these monkeys, and by that exchange, you didn't cook well enough the monkey, or while trying to catch it, there was exchange of blood, and that's why it jumped. You can even go to websites like National Geographic. There's a good article there, National Geographic. Just Google HIV originated with monkeys, not chimps, study finds. And they explore and document a little bit further there that research showing the clear link between that partaking of this type of meat that caused that problem.
5: Wow, wow. So you were giving us this kind of world history lesson about how these diseases have crept in. You brought us through European contact on this continent through up into the 1950s, the 1960s. We've been talking about AIDS that first was recognized in the early 1980s, at least, you know, some of the first manifestations. How about bring us closer to today and then maybe what lessons we should be applying if we want to stay healthy in a world where these infectious diseases seem to continue to emerge?
6: Absolutely. So a big worrisome development that we are seeing is more people today want chicken. You know, that's like a very common type of meat that people want. So in order to bring about so much chicken, we're seeing what is called factory farming, in which you're not using the natural way of raising an animal, but rather you treat these animals like a literal factory. So you have these places where you have thousands and thousands of chickens in one enclosed space. That is not a good idea to do. Number one, because that's not the way that they have lived, these animals, you know, in the past. Two, you have so many of these animals together, you have to medicate every single one of them. If not, all of them died because of the situation that they're in. Usually they're in an enclosed space. Therefore, there's no sunlight there to kill, you know, some of those germs that are being generated there. There is no fresh air to remove, you know, some of those toxicities that are generated in that environment. Those animals are in constant stress. And therefore, when you're very much stressed, just like you and I, our immune system starts going down as a result of those tremendous levels of stress, because these animals are not happy to be in that environment. So this makes them the perfect place for new infectious diseases. In fact, it is very well theorized that the next pandemic we're going to face is going to come from there, from the chickens. It's going to be either swine flu from pigs, or it's going to be an avian flu, or a combination of both, an avian and a swine flu. In fact, you can just Google, go to your Google and Google pandemic influenza, avian flu, There's some places that this is starting to come about. If you follow my Twitter account, this is very much interest of mine. I mention that quite often. For example, right now in South America, there is a big problem with this avian flu is affecting marine animals. So things like seals and so forth, they are dying by the hundreds. Go and read it yourself. You know, this is in the news. You know, this is no conspiracy website or anything. You know, this is in the mainline news. And where did that came from? It came from that factory farming. It's not affecting humans yet, but if we continue doing what we have been doing, very soon we may be facing that.
5: Well, I mean, this is confusing, I think, because you're talking about marine animals and factory farming of chickens. How does the virus from the chickens get into these marine animals? Do they have any hypothesis?
6: Very good question. And that's the thing, because you have these factory farming places very close to the coast. So when you have a lot of food, places with a lot of food, like the places where you have chickens, other birds come, you know, to try to pick up some of this food. In that way, they took that disease because they were close to the coast. There were birds that were close to the coast. They brought that disease to the coast. And then the close interactions there with other animals in the coast caused that disease to jump into the seals. And then the seals started infecting themselves. So, yeah, that's how that ended up there in the coast.
5: Wow, wow. So basically all this push for, quote, a healthier meat, when people are saying, well, I don't eat red meat anymore, maybe they would be better off if they followed the Native Americans and ate the wild game, or maybe even followed the other Native American tradition and started eating more of the three sisters, the corn and the beans and the squash. Is that maybe one of the conclusions we should be drawing?
6: That's exactly the conclusion that I was going to mention. You can go to some of the museums. They actually can show you how these three sisters interacted. They didn't plant them like the way that we plant them today. We have one place the corn, one place the beans and so forth. No, they put them all together. And it was actually very wise to do that because these plants, they complement each other. What some take from the ground, on the other one puts it in the ground. So you have very nice equilibrium when you plant those three sisters that you are mentioning together. In fact, there's some interesting documentation from the natives from Mexico. They documented how people used to eat a very plant-rich food. The average person ate lots and lots of foods that came from plants. It was only the elite, it was only the leaders of the community that had more access to game, meat, and so forth, because they had the resources to go and, you know, send a crew of people there to hunt animals and so forth. The average person, you know, it was something very, very seldom that they were able to have access to that. And yet, when Christopher Columbus came from for the first time here, you can find his log. He describes the people here. He said that they were thin, but they were healthy and they were strong. And he says, I couldn't find any animal husbandry. Nobody was doing that. Mm. Wherever he went, because as we were mentioning, that was not a common behavior that people were doing. And another also worrisome part that is also current and relevant for today are what are called the wet markets. And this is a really, really bad idea. This is something that is done very much in Asia. So the wet markets are places that you have very exotic meats of animals that you don't usually partake of, such as, you know, bats and dogs and reptiles and so forth. And it's a really bad idea because you have different species of animals that usually are not together. And now you're putting them together, and diseases can start jumping from one to another and can start to increase how infectious they are. And also some other strange things that people do. You know, I've been to 94 countries on planet Earth.
5: Wow.
6: And something that you see in Asia is an animal by the name of the civet cat. Civet cat is it's not a cat, but it looks like a cat. People raise this animal because they eat it, but they also make the world's most expensive coffee. They feed coffee beans to this creature, and with the literal poopy, they make coffee out of them. So we know that SARS number one came from that animal.
5: Wow, wow. Well, Dr. Ramirez, we have to step away for one final break. We're going to come back with Dr. Ramirez. I did promise you some additional contact information for him. I will make sure we get that out at the beginning of the next segment. Talking about emerging infectious illnesses, things that you can do differently in your life, that will be the special emphasis in our final segment. I'm Dr. DeRose. We will be back after these important messages.
1: 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However, if you have questions about today's show or would like further information, please call 1-800-775-HOPE. That's 1-800-775-4673. We'll be right back after this.
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0: What is a number story?
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0: A number story begins in our childhood with ACEs, adverse childhood experiences.
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0: ACEs are so common, two-thirds of us have one.
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6: Welcome back to our final segment of today's edition of American Indian and Alaska Native Living. I'm Dr. David DeRose. My guest, Dr. Eddie Ramirez, he's the director of the Health Wise Lifestyle Medicine Group in Pennsylvania. He is in demand all over the world. If you're just joining us, he's traveled to some nearly 100 countries doing seminars, health education events, and he's putting out a lot of content online. Dr. Ramirez, I promised that we'd give people your contact information again. I know you've got a lot of different ways to connect with you, but perhaps one of the easier ways just to directly contact you is through email. Do you want to give us that contact information once more?
7: Yeah, it's E as an elephant, Ramirez, R-A-M-I-R-E-Z, at Weimar, which is weimar.edu.
6: Okay, so I've got E for Eddie Ramirez, R-A-M-I-R-E-Z, at Weimar, weimar.edu. So they can reach you directly there. But you've been telling us a lot about how active you are on X or Twitter, and you're putting out a lot of content there. How does someone follow you on that platform?
7: Yeah, so just search there when you go to Twitter, or now it's called X.com. Look for EddieRDMD. So EddieRDMD. And you search that and you will find my handle there. Pretty much every day I put there some new information to motivate you to do positive lifestyle changes. That's my goal.
6: Well, you've been doing a lot of work. I've seen your, you know, published research. I've seen your books. We featured some of that on previous shows. Eddie, tell us where we're going. I mean, what's the bottom line message when you're doing all this work? What do you want my listeners to do to try to decrease the risk of these emerging infectious illnesses?
7: That's right. Well, I'm very glad that you were listening to this information today, because it's going to give you tools to have better choices regarding things that could increase the risk. For example, there's an interesting study that showed that if you eat animals that were given antibiotics, you yourself become antibiotic resistant. And wow, this is a big problem. I know Dr. DeRose has done quite a bit of hospital work, and this is a reality that we are facing. Medication that in the past used to work, now when you run that through a laboratory, it shows that that medication is no longer working, because 70% of all the antibiotics that are used worldwide are given to animals. If we give antibiotics to animals, animals grow faster, and that means that you can sell it quicker, so it's better for economic purposes, but it's not better for your health, because you can acquire that antibiotic resistance. They were comparing two groups, people that were partaking of those animals that were exposed to antibiotics and people that were following a vegetarian diet. None of the people with the vegetarian diet, they found that there was an antibiotic resistance for the specific bacteria that they were

0: looking for compared to the people that were eating these animals. Pretty much everybody had at least some level of antibiotic resistance.
1: So, Dr. Ramirez, it's safe to say that if someone is going to the grocery store, purchasing animal products, whether it's beef, whether it's chicken, whether it's turkey, they're going to be exposed to animals that have antibiotic-resistant germs because all of them are being fed antibiotics. Is that safe to say? Or are there, if they're getting it organic, range-fed, I mean, can you avoid this in some places?
0: There's a few places where they can find this other type that is not exposed, but it's actually very seldom. The majority of the ones that you find in the stores have been exposed to the antibiotics because of the way that they were raised, as we were talking about. So, yeah, we need to be careful on our food choices because they do have consequences. Let me just share with you quickly. There's two very worrisome diseases coming out again from animals. There's one called Streptococcus suis. Oh, it is a nasty disease. This disease will actually go to your nervous system. Half of the people that get it are going to go blind. Gives you a brain infection. We call that a meningitis. And it's nasty. Many people actually have died as a result of that. Where did it come from? From pigs, you know, from raising pigs too close together. Too many of them is what caused this. In fact, it was in the news. You can search it in the New York Times, how China is making skyscrapers to fill them with pigs. Imagine that.
1: Wow.
0: If one level caused problems, now if you have skyscrapers of pigs, this is not a good idea. And the second one is called the Nipah virus. Oh, this is a nasty disease. Death rate between 40 to 70%. In other words, if 100 people get it, between 40 to 70% of them are going to die as a result of this virus. And the problem is with this Nipah virus, they are worried that some crazy terrorists may get a hold of some of this virus, multiply it. Imagine they throw this in some big city, how many people would perish? In fact, right now as we speak, there's an outbreak in India of this Nipah virus. I have the official report here. Here's the official report where this virus came from. Without this largely intensively managed pig farm, would have been extremely difficult for this virus to emerge. Mm-hmm. So again, from raising pigs the way that they have not done this before, but now so many people want it, so you have this overcrowding and so forth, just open the door for all kinds of problems. And in parentheses, since two administrations ago in the White House, they gave permission for Americans to eat fish that comes from Asia. And in some of these places where they raise fish, they feed this fish pig feces.
1: Oh, my.
0: So that is not a good idea because some of the diseases from the pigs can actually come to that fish. And you're thinking, oh, I'm not feeding pig. You know, I'm eating fish. But you can be exposed to that. You can go to my Twitter. I have the news clip there from Bloomberg, which is a main television and online place.
1: Well, Eddie, I mean, you've definitely given us a lot of sobering things to think about, and you've really underscored a lot of indigenous practices, you know, avoiding the domestication of animals. If you're going to eat any type of animal flesh, get it wild, you know, wild game. Even better, what I hear you saying, at least from the research today, because it seems like there's so much cross-contamination of things in the wild, maybe we need to be thinking about more vegetarian eating styles. I know that's what you've done a lot of research in, showing how this helps not just infectious diseases, but chronic diseases like diabetes and high blood pressure. As we wind up the show, do you have some thoughts about that other connection with diet and non-infectious illnesses?
0: Yes, absolutely. I've done a lot of research on that, and we've been able to help, you know, reverse diabetes, hypertension, and many other common

0: foundations by going back to those three sisters and their cousins, you can actually have very wholesome food. So that's something for the listeners to go ahead and investigate a little bit more and be familiar, and you'll see, you know, the advantages of that type of lifestyle.
1: Dr. Ramirez, as we mentioned earlier in the show, you do have a lot of ways to connect with your content. We've given out your email address several times, eramirez@wemar.edu. You mentioned once before some of the other ways to connect with you. YouTube, you've got lots of videos out there. How does someone find you on YouTube?
0: Yeah, just type dreddyramirez.com, and that's the way you're going to arrive there. If you're interested in my research, Google these three words. Francisco is my other name, like San Francisco. Francisco Ramirez Research Gate. There's more than 160 published projects there that you can have access there for free if you want to see some of the research, and some of the books that I've written there are also listed there in that page.
1: Now, this is really exciting. I've not heard you mention this before. Francisco Ramirez Research Gate?
0: That's correct.
1: Okay, just put it into a search engine and I should find that?
0: Just put it in your Google, and the first hit, that's mine. Just beware, this site uses artificial intelligence to find my research. So sometimes it misclassified them. Sometimes they'll use a full paper, but in reality it was a research project presented in a Congress or something.
1: Okay, well, great. Eddie, thanks so much for all that you're doing. Thanks for enriching the lives of my listeners. We surely appreciate you taking time out of your busy schedule to join us.
0: Thank you so much for the invitation.
1: And to each one of you, our listeners on American Indian and Alaska Native Living, I'm Dr. David DeRose, as always, wishing you the very best of health.
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0: Max Licato here of Upwards. I just want to step in and state how grateful I am for this wonderful Christian radio station. 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
3: With SRN News, I'm Keith Peters in Washington. Houthi rebels have targeted the coastal Mokhta and the central province of Marib with missiles and drones.
4: The Houthis have attacked the Yemen government port city of Mokhta on the Red Sea coast and other areas of the country, deepening fears over threats to key shipping routes and a potential return to civil war in the region. With the Strait of Hormuz effectively shut by Iran, there's been a renewed focus on the Red Sea and the Bab el-Mandeb Strait at Yemen's southern tip, an alternate route for Saudi Arabia to ship its oil to open oceans. Iran's foreign minister has underscored Tehran's stance that the Strait of Hormuz cannot be reopened until the U.S. ends its blockade of Iranian ports and meets other demands. I'm Charles Tillidesma.
3: Now, authorities in Yemen say at least six people have been killed when Iran-backed Houthi rebels fired missiles on a vessel in the Bab el-Mandeb Strait. The deadly vessel strike came amid renewed attacks on government-controlled areas in Yemen. One Arab country says that it is abolishing the death penalty.
5: Lebanon's parliament has abolished the death penalty, becoming the first Arab country to replace it with life imprisonment and aggravated hard labor in a move that Lebanon's justice minister calls a historic step. Cash-strapped Lebanon is also debating a controversial general amnesty law, the largest since the end of its 15-year civil war in 1990, that could reduce sentences or even release convicted militants and drug dealers, with some exceptions from the country's overcrowded prisons. I'm Lisa Dwyer.
3: On Wall Street, the Dow down by 184 points today, the Nasdaq dropping by 159, with the S&P 500 lower by 24 points. This is SRN News.
6: We've all seen a product advertised and thought to ourselves, why didn't I think of that? Many times we have a creative thought but don't take action. We put the idea on the back burner and go on with our lives, never knowing where it could have led us. That situation also happens with our spiritual lives. We know we should talk to that coworker about going to church, but we get busy and the opportunity slips away. Or we see a neighbor in need, but instead of being the hands-on feet of Christ, we put off helping because we have our own things to attend to. God is always giving us opportunities to serve Him, but the key is being willing and allowing Him to speak to us. We need to constantly stay in His Word and talk to Him daily so that He can guide us to our next ministry moment.
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3: Top tennis stars talk about transgenderism, correspondent Michael Harrington reports.
9: The Women's Tennis Association recently banned men, and Aryna Sabalenka thinks that's a good idea. The number one ranked female player in the world, along with number three ranked Jessica Pegula, are cheering the WTA for taking action. Sabalenka says, quote, "It's obvious that biologically the men are way stronger than women, so I feel like it would not really be fair for the women to compete against biological men." Michael Harrington reporting.
3: Lawmakers in Massachusetts have passed legislation that will give doctors the final say on whether an abortion should be allowed late in pregnancy. Under current Massachusetts law, abortion is legal for the first 24 weeks of pregnancy. It's allowed after that only if a physician says it's necessary to preserve the life, physical, or mental health of the mother. The new law would remove those requirements, giving the doctor carte blanche. This is SRN News. Here's the Wall Street Business Report.
10: Trump Media is scrapping some of its new businesses to head off potential losses.
5: The parent of Truth Social says it is abandoning several new businesses, crypto, online betting, and financial services, to refocus on building up its social media platform. Part of that effort is a new paid service for Wall Street traders who want sneak peeks at the president's market-moving posts. Parent company, Trump Media and Technology, detailed its new plans Monday after posting higher losses in the last quarter. I'm Lisa Dwyer.
10: Higher interest rates and high prices conspired to slow the sale of previously occupied U.S. homes again in July. Record high prices and the highest mortgage rates in more than a year, proving to be insurmountable for some would-be buyers and sellers. At the close on Wall Street, the Dow was down about 160 points, the NASDAQ off by 70. For the Wall Street Business Report, I'm Bob Agnew.
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11: Today's verse holds a promise for God's family. See how very much our Heavenly Father loves us, for He allows us to be called His children, and we really are. Yes, dear friends, we are already God's children, and we can't even imagine what we will be like when Christ returns. 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
14: In the year 1831, biologist Charles Darwin began a faithful journey on the HMS Beagle. On that journey, Darwin formulated the controversial theory of evolution, which has impacted society down to this day.
15: Our goal is to punch holes in that theory, so we'd like to welcome you to
16: Sink the Beagle.
17: Fire one, Captain.
18: Way to go, Stan. I like that shot.
15: Well, a well-placed torpedo will bring down a wooden boat.

0: like that every time.
1: A wooden boat. I'm John Kurlinski.
0: I am Stan Hudson. We want to welcome you to another episode of
1: Sink the Beagle, where we take lighthearted looks and pot shots at serious issues of evolution while we take strong views on serious topics of creation.
0: That's right. We are born again creationists. That's right. Now, today we're talking about wooden things, John.
1: Like the beagle, a wooden boat. And we wanted to put a thing there in saying that we like trees and wood. We are going to be tree huggers today.
0: We love trees. In fact, John, I know you happen to work a lot with wood. You go dumpster diving, I know.
1: Yeah, I go into cabinet shop dumpsters and dig out wood that's destined for the dump, and I like to reuse it, recycle it into lovely little projects for kids and daughters and neighbors, friends, etc.
0: Well, I know you know a lot about woods, different kinds of woods and everything. You know, creationists have hugged trees, so to speak, for a long time now.
1: We like to go back and actually study how old trees are, and because trees are interesting. There are some trees that have been around a long time, Stan.
0: Creationists have liked to point out that the oldest living thing up until recently that's been discovered and talked about have been bristlecone pine trees growing in the Sierras.
1: Yep. Methuselah.
0: Like old Methuselah, and the dates on old Methuselah and other bristlecone pines have tended to support the flood and the dating for the flood.
1: They think that the Methuselah actually has 4,723 rings.
0: Rings. That's a lot of rings.
1: That's a lot of rings. That would take you way back near flood time.
0: Near flood times. That's right. Although we think biblical chronology puts the flood at what? About 2,350 or so BC?
1: Give or take a few years.
0: So that should only be 4,350. How do they get 4,700 rings?
1: Well, they counted all the rings and they said they're assuming. Now, here's the first thing. They assume that each ring represents a growth season of 1 year in length.
0: But all it really represents is a growth season, however long that was.
1: However long the conditions that provided growth existed at a time.
0: Ah.
1: And so what they've basically discovered is that, whoops, there were times, and they've discovered this more recently, that trees may produce more than one ring a year.
0: And in fact, if you are in the tropics, I know that there are some places where the seasons are so obscure and they run together so much that sometimes it's difficult to even see tree rings.
1: Period.
0: But okay, let's assume, like in the bristlecone pine thing, that there is extra rings there. How could they explain that with the idea of a flood?
1: Well, what they would probably assume is that after the flood, the climate was still probably a little warmer.
0: Still warmer, yeah.
1: And had a lot of moisture, and you'd have probably some, as it's changing, some multiple rings, up to probably 10% more rings, over the life of the tree, because there would a lot more be laid down early on. And when you start taking that figure and using that in those numbers, you actually come very, very close to the biblical flood date of 4,500 years when it comes to old Methuselah.
0: Now, again, let's say that's still in the ballpark, but up until recently, again, the oldest things have been bristlecone pines, and creationists used to shout that there you go. See, nothing's living that has been around long enough to see the flood, except, of course, John Kurlinski.
1: I was there. No, actually, someone is evolution. Say, well, how about the Juan Pine, Stan?
0: The Juan Pines.
1: Juan Pine.
0: Okay.
1: From Tasmania, Australia.
0: The Juan versus the two pines?
1: The two pines?
0: The Juan pine?
1: Bad. Boo-hoo.
0: Bad. Okay. The Juan Pine is a native of Tasmania, and in 1995... There were headlines claiming that they had found some that were between 30 and 40,000 years old.
1: Whoa, that would definitely conflict with what we would call biblical chronology, Stan.
0: It would be a conflict,
1: well,
0: yes.
1: Well, tell us about why would we accept those dates or just reject them? Isn't there some good science behind them?
0: Well, everybody assumes that someone must have cut one down or sliced it open and counted 30 or 40,000 rings on it.
1: That'd be a lot of rings.
0: That's a lot of rings, but actually sadly, that is not the method that they use to date the tree.
1: How did they date it?
0: Well, they did it by something else. They think, and this particular tree reproduces itself kind of in an interesting way, sort of a cloning kind of way of growing out different bits and from the original mother tree and so forth. And they think that process has been repeated enough. But what happened is that they also...

0: found bits and pieces under the tree of wood, and they carbon 14 dated some of them. And we, you know, we've talked about the reliability of carbon 14
1: dating. Especially once you get about 4,000, 5,000 years
0: exactly.
1: back, it becomes a very unreliable method.
0: Yeah, they used other things like that, but no one has ever found a Juan pine that has more than 3,500 years worth of rings on it.
1: So old Methuselah still has scoreboard.
0: Scoreboard still goes to old Methuselah.
1: And the bristlecone pine friends that he has.
0: That's right. And a bristlecone pine itself, it grows very, very, very slowly,
1: ooh,
0: only about an inch every year to its girth. As I think about it, that's about my growth rate, an inch to the girth.
1: An inch to the girth?
0: As little as 2.5 centimeters every, 100 years.
1: 100
0: Excuse
1: years.
0: Me.
1: Not, I say a year. Wait a minute, Stan. That's a lot. That's a big ring.
0: No, 1 inch a year girth is the way I grow. Excuse me. I got that confused.
1: Oh, okay, I'm sorry.
0: Okay, no, going back.
1: We count the rolls, not the rings in this case.
0: and the girth of the largest bristlecone pine is called the Old Patriarch, and it's 11 meters across. And it's one big old tree, no doubt about it, but again, does not go as far back as the flood.
1: Well, the reason why they grow so slow, the bristlecone pines, is they only grow at about... they have an annual season of about 45 days where growth is taking
0: 45
1: place.
0: 45 days is all it grows per year. So
1: and that's why if you had a warmer climate for a while, they would actually start adding, if you had a kind of a wet, dry year,
0: yes,
1: a couple, two, three times a year, you would actually start adding a few rings to that kind of tree's growth.
0: Okay, now how about the second oldest known living tree? Is there anything older than the Juan Pines 3,500
1: years? Well,
0: actually
1: there is. There is the... I don't know how they pronounce that tree from Chile in South America. Mm-hmm. It's actually a Patagonian cypress. It's believed to be related to North American redwoods, actually the sequoias. And Charles Darwin named it Fitzroya Cupressodius in honor of Robert Fitzroy, the captain of the Beagle. He actually kind of gave it a fancy name after the captain of the Beagle.
0: And again, the age, how does it score?
1: It scores supposedly 3,631 years, verified tree ring age of that.
0: Okay, tree rings, which is a little more reliable. Okay, well, moving on. I mean, we talk about the age of trees. Is the size of the tree ever an issue as we look at things?
1: Some would like to think so. The tallest known tree was the Mendocino tree, a giant redwood sequoia near Ukiah. Some of you might have seen it. It was officially measured at 112 meters or 367 feet, 5 inches to be exact.
0: So that must be the biggest tree they've ever found, huh?
1: No.
0: No.
1: Actually,
0: 367 feet is not the biggest?
1: They claim that in Australia there was a eucalyptic, a mountain ash, that was felled in Victoria, Australia in 1872. It was believed to have been almost 150 meters, 492 feet tall.
0: To give you some perspective, we're talking about over three times as high as the Statue of Liberty.
1: A 36-story building.
0: Ew, that's a big tree.
1: You get up there, that's right.
0: Now,
1: you go, girl.
0: You go, girl. Now, when you look at the size of these trees and the age of these trees, if you think that maybe the flood didn't happen and we've had a kind of gradual, consistent events on this earth, this planet, you would think that with thousands of years of age on some of these trees, that there should be some that would be even older. Why not? Because trees don't generally die of old age, do they?
1: No, not generally. You don't see trees dying. But there's even, I want to go on a more interesting tree yet, Stan.
0: Okay.
1: There was that famous General Sherman tree in Sequoia Park. It was a fat tree.
0: A fat tree.
1: And you would think, and because of its girth, they thought that that tree was almost 6,000 years old, therefore obviously beyond a flood, almost the beginning of what we would call creation. Here you have a tree that's already, you know, there.
0: Yeah.
1: And so they would like to, but actually now that they have done some more study on it, it's only about 2,150 years old.
0: Oh, my goodness. So it's way less than these
1: other
0: guys.
1: It's just a kid.
0: It's a teenager.
1: A teenage tree.
0: Well,
1: when it comes to the long age old trees.
0: Well, are there any other long age plants or trees that somehow or other going to run past the age of the flood, maybe?
1: Oh, there's that creosote bush, that dark, oily bush that when you rub the bush, it kind of smells like creosote.
0: Ooh,
1: it claims to be very, very old, 7,500 years. actually over 11,700 years old, actually, they thought, the king's holly. It's kind of a creosote bush.
0: Very slow-growing, kind of deserty thing that'll grow, you know, when it gets a little water. But it looks like that they've revised those years also down to 7,500 or less.
1: Yeah.
0: And, you know, and it looks like that that's sort of an iffy date on there
1: and
0: as well.
1: And they say in times of drought, it looks more dead than alive. And what's really happening is that the more they've been studying trees, it still looks like old Methuselah still is king of age.
0: Uh-huh.
1: The more you start looking back into it, it seems to still be the oldest type of tree in existence today.
0: At 4,700 rings or 4,700 growth cycles.
1: About 4,500 years old, give or take a few years. No one knows exactly because no one was there when it was planted.
0: And you think about it, that would mean it was over 2,000 years old when Jesus walked this earth, which is just an amazing thought.
1: You know, we turn to evolution and creation. We always like to sometimes turn to a spiritual side. And when you start talking about trees, there is one tree that will outlast them all.
0: What tree is that?
1: And that is a tree called the Old Rugged Cross.
0: Ah.
1: That's the most famous tree, really, when it comes down to it. It's a tree that people have looked to for hope and assurance and life itself. It is the true tree of life in a sense that the life giver was suspended on it for our eternal salvation. It became what was once a sign of ignominy, a sign of disgust, became actually the symbol of hope for the entire world, a tree.
0: What a tree.
1: A tree cut down.
0: Just like a tree of life in the Genesis account provided life for man, in the same way God provides yet another tree, that tree upon which Jesus hung.
1: Yeah, and the interesting thing is the Bible talks about that tree, and then it talks about people being like trees someday, trees that don't ever die.
0: In Isaiah, and this is our torpedo text for today, in Isaiah 65, a prediction of how it will be in the future when God restores all things. It says, "For as the days of a tree, so shall be the days of my people." Days of a tree. We will be like, again, when was the last time you saw a tree die of old age?
1: Without someone with a chainsaw? No. Trees don't, you don't see trees die. They seem to, biblically, the imagery here is that it just goes on living and living and producing and growing.
0: Mm-hmm.
1: As long as it's alive, it will continue to produce what it needs to. And Christians will be living forever and ever someday.
0: That's great. Now, when, again, creationists are tree huggers because, among other things, yet another proof of the reliability of Scripture, we have not found trees that are older that predate the flood.
1: Well, see, one of the things, that there are some dendrochronologists which like to do that, but they take fossil evidence and try to compare ancient fossil rings and match them with growth patterns.
0: Mm-hmm.
1: And really, it's such an inaccurate science that most scholars say you really cannot use that for any kind of dating method at all.
0: Mm-hmm.
1: It doesn't tell you much of anything. So really, when you start looking at it again, the age of trees, the number of rings seem to be much more consistent with an old book's record, a biblical record of when things really happened.
0: So creationists love those trees because, once again, another evidence and support for God's word. And of course, that great tree that Jesus hung on, that great tree of also the tree of life that will be in the New Jerusalem. We look forward to those kind of trees.
1: Hugging those trees, yeah.
0: Yes.
1: So tune in again for another fun-filled Sink the Beagle.
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4: 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Life Talk.

0: With a Wall Street Business Report, I'm Bob Agnew. The company Trump Media is scrapping some of its new businesses to head off potential losses.
1: The parent of Truth Social says it is abandoning several new businesses, crypto, online betting, and financial services, to refocus on building up its social media platform. Part of that effort is a new paid service for Wall Street traders who want sneak peeks at the president's market-moving posts. Parent company, Trump Media and Technology, detailed its new plans Monday after posting higher losses in the last quarter. I'm Lisa Dwyer.
0: Higher interest rates and high prices conspired to slow the sale of previously occupied U.S. homes again in July. Record high prices and the highest mortgage rates in more than a year proving to be insurmountable for some would-be buyers and sellers. At the close on Wall Street, the Dow was down about 160 points, the NASDAQ off by 70. For the Wall Street Business Report, I'm Bob Agnew.
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4: Dung beetles may not be a very pleasant subject, but after all, somebody has to do the housekeeping. So God created what man has classified into 30,000 species of dung beetles. Many will roll their prize into a ball about the size of a croquet ball and roll it home for the wife and kids. Others tunnel underneath their prize and set up housekeeping there. Now, there is a purple flower in Borneo which cuts into the productivity of one of the tunnelling species of dung beetle without giving it anything in return. This flower smells like dung. It relies primarily on this dung beetle for pollination. Studies show that most other pollinators will examine the flower, but, perhaps put off by the smell, don't attempt to pollinate it. However, the dung beetle is a successful pollinator as it searches the flower for food. The flower's unpleasant odour seems designed to do nothing other than fool the beetle into pollinating it. It apparently offers the beetle nothing. This is an example of a flower imitating the dung of an animal to fool the beetle into pollinating it. It would be nonsense to say that this flower designed this strategy to attack the beetle able to pollinate it. It would be just as silly to say that the impersonal forces of evolution designed this deceptive plant. Only an all-powerful, all-wise creator could have designed this relationship, which intricately weaves needs and abilities to make the whole creation work.
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7: Jesus showed men what it takes to lead and succeed in life. It's never easy, but it's always worth it. Join us on our epic journey of faith as we follow Jesus, the blueprint for men. One of the things I love about kids is that they're not afraid to dream, and they're not afraid to tell those dreams to you. My little girl is 6, and the other day I asked her what she wanted to be when she grew up, and without blinking, without hesitation, she said, "I want to be a ballerina veterinarian." I love her innocence and her belief that that dream can come true. When I was little, I wanted to be an astronaut and a cowboy. Well, I didn't turn out to do either of those things. But what I am doing is something that I love. Well, as we grow up and mature, some dreams are meant to go away. They're just not realistic. But other dreams, they're who we are. They're seeds of our destiny. And we look at them and we say, you know what, that's not realistic. I'm just going to let that shrivel on the vine. And when that dream dies, something inside of us dies as well. Now, I don't know what your dreams are, and you might not know what your dreams are. If you're my age and you've got a job and kids and you're running and gunning, your dream is probably not anything that you've thought about in a really, really long time. So today I'm going to challenge you to take some time and find your God-given dream. David in Psalms talks about being formed in his mother's womb, and as God is forming us and creating us, part of that creation process is he puts desires and dreams into our hearts, and these are clues that guide us to our ultimate destiny. Joseph had a God-given dream. As he walked around the fields and the tents, something inside of him said, I'm built for something more. Abraham loved being a shepherd. Isaac and Jacob loved being a shepherd. The boys, they loved being shepherds. But for Joseph, it wasn't enough. You see, that holy discontent wasn't because Joseph was a spoiled kid. It was because God had put a dream inside of him. And then one day, God gave him a literal dream. Joseph woke up and told his family they were gathering wheat in the fields and pulling them into sheaves. And Joseph's sheath stood up straight, and all of his brothers' sheaves of wheat fell down and bowed before him. You see, God was speaking to Joseph, saying, I created you for more. You're a leader. But unfortunately, many dreamers have dream killers

in their family. Sometimes the people who are the closest to us, the people who are there to support us, are the very ones who just kill our dreams. And that's what Joseph's family did. His father rebuked him for sharing the dream. His brothers made fun of him. They ostracized him. They ridiculed him. They eventually beat him up and threw him in a pit and then sold him as a slave, condemning him to die. And all of their attitudes and actions were saying, "Your dream is stupid. It's not coming true. You're not good enough to be what God created you to be." Many times when God gives us a dream, it's so intimately connected to who we are that when we share it, if someone trashes it, we feel devastated. Like Joseph, we feel like we've been thrown into a pit. Many times we let our dreams die. But Joseph didn't. Even though he was a slave and abandoned by his family, he held on to his dream and he said, "I was made for more." And Potiphar noticed that attitude. And pretty soon, the slave Joseph was promoted to being the overseer. Well, you know the story. Potiphar's wife tries to seduce him, and he stands strong for the Lord, and he's rewarded with a lifetime sentence to jail. He's not coming out of this jail unless there's a miracle. More dream killers. He's surrounded by criminals, by the worst people in all of Egypt. Yet Joseph doesn't give up on his dream. He believes, "I was made for more." And pretty soon he's running the whole prison. And then there is a miracle. And Joseph runs the whole kingdom. And one day he's standing there, running the kingdom, passing out food, doing an amazing job, being a huge blessing. And he's received so much honor and respect. And then guess who walks into his throne room? The dream killers. It's his brothers. He's changed so much, they don't recognize him. But you never forget a dream killer. And they come before him and they bow down. They honor him and they respect him and they say, "Will you please help us? We need you." And Joseph, a man who's been transformed by the grace of Jesus, didn't take revenge. He didn't kill his dream killers. He gave them food. You see, as we pursue God's dream, it transforms us. Many times when you look at what your dream is, it's terrifying because you look at yourself and you're like, "Man, there's no way I can do this." I mean, how could Joseph, the youngest brother, be in charge of the family? It was impossible. But God said, "Nothing is impossible with me. I make your dreams come true." In Psalms, it says, "Delight yourself in the Lord and he will give you the desires of your heart." This is our last podcast episode on the 7 principles of discipleship. And as you look at each of these steps of discipleship, you see how they're drawing you closer and closer to the heart of God. The very first step is just to come as you are to Jesus. And then later on, we're spending unrushed time in the Word and in prayer. And then we're discipling others. We're loving our family. You see, what's happening is we're sitting with God. We're learning from God. We're sharing God. And then the pinnacle, the top part of this whole process, is fulfilling your God-given dream. I want you to imagine you're sitting on a boat. And this boat has a line all the way to the shore, but it's 100 feet away. Well, you want to go to the shore. So what do? You get the rope and you start pulling yourself closer to shore. Are you pulling the shore closer to you, or are you pulling yourself closer to the shore? That's what following these 7 principles of discipleship does. It draws us closer to God. In Matthew 7, Jesus says, "Ask and you will receive. Knock and the door will be opened to you. Seek and you will find." Now, if I ask for the things that the world is telling me I need, or if I knock and try to find the opportunities of what I want to do, I run the risk of looking for things that are actually harmful for me or that could push Jesus farther away. But after I've pulled myself close to him through my prayer and through my disciplines of sharing him and reading about him and surrendering to him and coming to him, then my desires are lined up with his desires. And that's when I can do crazy things. Think about Moses. He had a desire to deliver his people out of bondage. The name Moses means taken up or pulled out of. And many times as children's stories, we say, "Oh, this means he was taken up out of the river." And that is true, but that word can also mean delivered. So Moses's name meant delivering his people, and that was his dream.
Now, you know that.

not a dream you can talk about in the Egyptian court. You're surrounded by dream killers. So Moses bided his time. He learned his lessons. He did everything he could to be the best leader possible. And then one day he had his chance. He saw an Egyptian slaveholder beating up a Hebrew slave, and he rushed over and he fought for him. He defended him and he killed the slaveholder. And then nothing happened. Instead of rising up under revolt, instead of saying, "Yes, Moses, we will follow you. This is what we're doing," everyone just did nothing. And then the rumor got out, and Moses realized the guy he had saved had betrayed him. He'd ratted him out. He'd told on him. And Moses, the guy who wanted to deliver his people, was abandoned by them, betrayed by them, and he fled for his life out into the desert. And that's where Moses' dream died. He knew he was lucky to be a shepherd and not stuck in a prison somewhere. He knew he would never go back to Egypt. He would never set his people free. Moses knew that he had failed. But then one day, God showed up in a burning bush. And he awakened the dream. He said, "Moses," he said, "deliverer, go back to Egypt and set my people free." When God points out your God-given dream, you might be like Moses. You might step back and start making excuses. Moses said, "I can't do this. I'm a stutterer. I'm not a good speaker. I don't know the language." And God says, "Who made the mouth? I can give you the words to say. You don't think you're a good talker? I'll take care of everything." And that's what God wants to do with you right now. He wants to take your excuses in his nail-pierced hands and say, "I've got this. I can make it happen." Paul said, "I can do all things through Christ who strengthens me." Remember in the King Arthur legends, when the Knights of the Round Table went off to search for the Holy Grail, each knight entered the darkest part of the forest to him. That means each knight had to go where he was afraid to go. And that's a clue saying your God-given dream is in the dark part of the forest. God's not going to give you a dream that's going to be easy for you to do. He's going to give you a dream that's going to grow you and challenge you and strengthen you to become the man God created you to be. In Matthew 9, Jesus is walking through the towns and the villages, healing and preaching, and he says, "The harvest is huge, but the workers are few. Pray to the Lord of the harvest to send out the workers." And that's our prayer for you here at Blueprint for Men. We want you as a man to live your God-given dream. We want you to wake up energized and vibrant, knowing you're doing what God created you to do. Many times when we hear this phrase, "send out the workers," we think we're supposed to be evangelists or preachers. But just look at the Bible. Noah was a builder. Abraham was a wanderer. Bezalel was an architect who built beautiful things in the tabernacle in the desert. Joshua was a freed slave turned into a general. Caleb was an 80-year-old man who said, "I want to fight giants." Gideon blew his trumpet and led people. Samuel was a prophet who taught people. David wrote poetry. Solomon built a temple. Jeremiah shared his visions. Job took care of the widows and the orphans. Elijah challenged people to serve the Lord, and Elisha taught them how to follow. Jonah traveled to foreign cities and preached the message. Daniel was an administrator who used his talents in politics to further the gospel. Joseph, the father of Jesus, was called to be a good dad. Andrew just introduced people to Jesus. Peter preached a sermon. Paul traveled as a missionary. Barnabas was a man of encouragement. So right now you might be thinking, "Okay, Grant, this sounds great, but those were Bible characters. I live in the modern world and I have no idea what my God-given dream is. How do I figure this out?" Well, I've got great news for you. God wants you to find your God-given dream more than you do. He wants to see you come alive more than you do. So all you got to do is go to him. This is when that promise, "ask and you will find," comes to life, because God says, "Ask me what you want me to do. I will tell you for sure." So invest some time, take your Bible and a journal and just sit quietly and say, "God, what do you want me to do?" Read your favorite Bible story. Maybe there's some clues there. Or maybe look at the world around you and say, "What makes me angry? What's a problem that I'm passionate about fixing? Who do I care the most about? Who do I want

help? Where do I come alive? And as you start asking questions, you'll find answers. And the great thing about this whole process is that your God-given dream isn't a destination. It's a journey. It's not something you can check off a list. It's who you are.

0: attack you, my prayer is that you will answer like Isaiah and say, "Here I am. Send me." God bless. Most men in church these days are bored. Let's be honest, sermons and singing is nothing like a good adventure. Men were built for action, for challenge, and for leadership. Now that kind of talk's going to get me in trouble with the PC culture, because they say masculinity's toxic. Men must be neutered for people to be safe, but that's a lie. What makes a family, a church, and a community safe is the presence of strong male leaders. In this world of compromise and chaos, we need solid leaders to wake up and step up. Go to blueprintformen.org and sign up for our leadership summit while you still got time. Space is limited, so don't wait. Jesus was a man of action, a man who overcame challenges and a strong leader. Being a part of his church should never be boring. So step into the adventure of leadership and follow Jesus, the Blueprint for Men.
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2: On August 11, 1952, a 3-cent stamp was issued commemorating the 25th anniversary of the dedication of the Mount Rushmore National Monument, where the likenesses of four U.S. presidents are carved into South Dakota granite, enshrining those men and their legacies. God did something similar. After he made the world, he established a memorial to creation, Genesis 2. And on the seventh day, God ended his work which he had made. And he rested on the seventh day from all his work which he had made. And God blessed the seventh day and sanctified it, because that in it he had rested from all his work which God created and made. The Sabbath day was given by God to the human family so we'd remember our origins and never forget that God is creator and recreator. Don't forget the Sabbath. Some things are worth remembering. John Bradshaw, It Is Written.

Hezekiah sought to bring reform to Judah while he served as king, and he started off his reign very promisingly. In the crisis, he was a man for his time, and one of the first things he did was restore the temple services that had been neglected for so long. He appealed to a faithful band of priests to help him in this work of reform. The temple needed cleansing, repairs needed to be done, and when it was finally ready, the king and the priest asked forgiveness for the sins of the nation. The Passover service had not been practiced as a national festival for a long time. The splitting of the kingdom made it difficult, and it had been many years. Hezekiah brought back this national festival, and they invited people from all over for a solemn 7-day occasion. It was a time of great revival, and many people made changes in their lives. Now, as they went home, they had a decision to continue this work of reformation in their homes. And 2 Chronicles 31 records that they cleared out the altars and images that were spread around the land. In the midst of his prosperous reign, Hezekiah was struck down with illness. Sick unto death, the Bible says. The prophet Isaiah came to see him and told him to set his affairs in order, for he was going to die and not live. As he was leaving, though, God told him to turn around and tell Hezekiah that he'll be healed after 3 days and would live for another 15 years. Hezekiah pleaded for a sign to know that this message came from God. He was asked if he wanted the shadow on the sundial to go forwards 10 degrees or backwards 10 degrees. He said for it to go forward is not so impressive, so please have it go backwards. This the Lord did. However, in the fertile valleys of the Tigris and Euphrates, there lived a group of people who were destined to rule the world, who gave much attention to astronomy. When they noticed the shadow on their sundials go backwards 10 degrees, they began to inquire about it, and learning that it was a miracle attributed to the God of Israel, King Merodach-Baladan sent ambassadors to Jerusalem. This gave King Hezekiah the perfect opportunity to testify about the power of the living God. Unfortunately, pride and vanity took hold of Hezekiah's heart, and instead

Instead of sharing a testimony about God, he showed them his gold, silver, spices, and precious ointments. He also showed the house of his armor and all his treasures. In 2 Kings 20, verse 15, the Bible says, "There is nothing among my treasures that I have not shown them." All this did was reveal the true nature of the king's heart. Unfortunately, when the ambassadors went home, they took a story of gold and silver instead of a story about the power of God. This implanted in them a desire to come back one day and steal these treasures. Hezekiah was rebuked by Isaiah, who then prophesied the destruction of Jerusalem. It was foretold that their sons would be carried away as slaves and that the treasures of the temple would be stolen. Hezekiah missed a golden opportunity to witness, and this is so often the case with us. God brings people into our path to witness to share the word of God with, but all too often we talk with them about unimportant and frivolous subjects. May we be in tune with God and ready to witness whenever the opportunity arises.

captive to failure and doubt. Bound by the tempter, condemned by his lies, I believed there was no way out. Then the word and the spirit cut through like a knife.

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9: 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Yes, dear friends, we are already God's children, and we can't even imagine what we will be like when Christ returns. But we do know that when He comes, we will be like Him, for we will see Him as He really is. 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
12: where am I? Oh, now I remember. I'm at Rudder's farm, sleeping on the porch because it's so hot. Hey, how's come that car's coming down the lane with its lights turned off? Not stopping out under those trees. Wow. Maybe that's the chicken thief the sheriff warned me about. Rusty, wake up. Come on, wake up. Rusty, come on.
13: What's the matter?
12: Shh, be quiet. I think there's a chicken thief here.
13: Where?
12: Out there, walking toward the chicken coop. See him over there in the moonlight?
13: Oh, yeah.
12: That's his car over there under those trees.
13: Oh, but what are we going to do?
12: We're going to catch him, that's what.
13: But how? What if he's got a...

0: gun or something, or we might get hurt.
1: Hello, boys and girls. Say, have you ever caught a chicken thief?
2: Oh, Uncle Dan, I doubt most of our listeners have ever had that dubious pleasure.
1: Well, you never know, Aunt Carol. We have listeners in many rural areas as well as in cities, and farm fresh eggs taste mighty good.
2: Well, that's true. And we do have many listeners whose parents or grandparents were children when this story took place in the 1920s.
1: Uh-huh.
2: Many families raised their own chickens back then.
1: And where there are chickens, there are always chicken thieves, at least the four-legged variety, coyotes, foxes, and the like.
2: But the two-legged variety are the most dangerous. So listen now as we bring you a story we call Chicken Charlie.
3: Right then, are we all agreed that our club campout will be held at Memorial Park and that the cost will be $10 per member for 2 weeks, including food and transportation?
4: Yeah, that's okay with me.
3: Now, someone will have to see to it that Pumpkin gets the word about our decision. He saw me this afternoon and said he couldn't be here tonight because he had to help his mother take some things over to his aunt's place.
0: Well, I can tell him.
3: Okay, Rusty, that'll be your responsibility. Now, are there any other matters that we should consider before we adjourn? Yes, Leo?
5: I think we should make it a rule that everybody that goes on this campout has to earn his $10 himself.
0: And just where do you think we'd get the money if we didn't earn it?
5: Well, I was thinking mainly about Punkin. He never has to work since his mother always gives him all the money he wants. It makes me disgusted to see him get everything handed to him when the rest of us have to earn it.
4: Yeah,
6: right.
5: And besides, when we get out to Memorial Park and start roughing it, it's going to have to be every man for himself. We don't want any mama's boy chicken along that the rest of us have to do all the work for.
0: Who's chicken?
5: Oh, you know he is.
7: Hey, listen, who are you calling a chicken?
8: While the members of the boys' club are arguing among themselves, let's take a quick look at the cause of their argument. Punkin. Of course, Punkin wasn't his real name, but because of his fiery red hair and his large round face, everyone has called him Punkin for as long as he could remember. And it wasn't that the other boys didn't like him, for he was always fun to be with and had a good sense of humor. But in his absence, it was finally decided that each member must earn the $10 himself, and it was left to Rusty to tell Punkin of their decision.
3: Hey, Rusty, wait up!
0: Hi, Bill. Looks like you got a new water canteen. Getting all set to go camping?
3: Yeah. Have you told Punkin about the new rule?
0: Oh, no, I haven't seen him yet today. And I'm not really looking forward to telling him either.
3: I know what you mean. He's got a pretty good temper.
0: Well, it certainly isn't his fault that his dad and uncle were killed in that accident last summer and left him and his mother with all that money.
3: Yeah. Hey, look over there. Speak about the Punkin, there he is.
0: Where?
3: Coming out of Old Man Winter's grocery store. Oh,
0: well, I guess now's about as good a time as any to break the news to him.
3: Good luck. I gotta run. See you later.
0: Big help he is. Leaves me to face him all alone. Hey, Punkin! That's quite a load of groceries you got there.
9: Oh, hi, Rusty. What are you doing downtown?
0: Looking for you, I guess.
9: Me?
0: Yeah, we had our club meeting last night and decided to go to Memorial Park on our camping trip.
9: Good. I always enjoy going there.
0: We figure it'll cost about $10 apiece for the food and transportation and other things.
9: Well, that's no problem for me. Mom will be glad to give me the $10.
0: I know. That's just it.
9: What's just it?
0: Well, the club passed a new rule last night. Well, at least for this camp out.
9: Oh? What kind of rule?
0: Well, everyone has to earn the $10. It can't be given to them.
9: How come?
0: Well, I guess they wanted to make sure that everyone who goes is able to take care of themselves.
9: I think they made that lousy rule just to try and keep me from going along. Well, I'll show them. I'll earn more money than any of the rest of you before that camping trip, or my name isn't Punkin Davies.
8: Punkin turned quickly and walked away, leaving Rusty standing in the street. His round face became a deep shade of red as his temper flared and his anger mounted. But as he continued walking, his anger gave way to determination.
9: Those fellas, they don't think I can work. Well, I'll show them. I don't know what I can do. I'll find something, some way to earn some money.
8: And as he approached the next corner, he couldn't help overhearing two men talking.
10: Yep. Wife and I want to drive out to Colorado for a couple of weeks. Been a long time since we had a vacation, and we aren't getting any...

0: younger. But we needs a good, dependable boy to stay at the farm while we're gone. And I just don't know where to find one.
1: Know what you mean, Rudder. Good, dependable boy, a man for that matter, is pretty hard to come by these days.
0: Yeah, there's really not so much to do this time of year. Just milk the cows and gather the eggs and look after things in general. But I'd pay $2 a day for the right boy.
2: I'm the right boy, sir.
0: You what? Who are you, anyway? Hey, do you know him, Josh?
1: Oh, sure. That's old Dan Davies' boy. You remember Dan, don't you?
0: Of course I do. He was one of the smartest and squarest men I ever met.
2: Oh, thank you, sir. I thought he was pretty great, too. But I think I could take care of your farm while you're gone.
0: Well, I don't know.
2: You said you needed a boy, didn't you, Mr. Rudder?
0: Yeah, but...
1: Well, I really think Punkin Davies here would be dependable. Don't know how much he knows about a farm, though.
0: Can you milk?
2: Yes, sir. I could.
0: Could?
2: Well, yeah. You see, I used to spend my summers on Uncle Walt's farm.
0: Yeah, well, I don't know.
2: I'm sure I could learn again easily. Say, how soon are you leaving?
0: Yeah, we'd like to get off in a couple of days. Why?
2: Well, I was thinking, would you give me board if I went home with you tonight and helped around so I could, well, learn the ropes a little before you leave? If I don't suit, you don't have to keep me.
0: And I guess that sounds fair enough. It's a deal, Punkin.
2: Oh, thanks, Mr. Rudder. You won't be sorry. Oh,
0: yeah.
2: There's one more thing, though.
0: Yeah, what is it?
2: It's my mother. I don't know how she'll take to this idea. Would it be too much to ask for you and Mr. Joshua to come along with me while I talk to her? She may want to ask you some questions.
0: Well, son, since you're going to help me out, I guess I can help you a bit. How about you, Joshua?
1: Oh, sure, I'll go along. Dan Davies helped me out many a time. Least I can do is help out his boy.
0: Well, let's get going then. Time's a-wasting. Lead the way, Punkin.
3: Punkin took the men to his house for a meeting with his mother. As he suspected, she didn't like the idea at first. But when she saw how much it meant to Punkin, and after being assured by the two men that everything would be all right, she consented.
4: Well, I'm sure you'll get along. But I know I'll worry about you all the time you're gone. With your father dead, you're all I have left. And I certainly don't want anything to happen to you.
2: I know, Mom. I'll be careful. But this is pretty important to me.
0: I'm sure everything will be all right, Mrs. Davies. There's nothing to worry about.
2: There's one more thing I'd like to ask all of you. I don't want any of the other fellas to know where I am or what I'm doing. Put them off somehow. Just don't tell them anything. Mr. Rudder lives 9 miles from here and off the main road. So they won't be likely to run across me, unless somebody tells them.
3: As soon as everything was agreed upon, Punkin left with Mr. Rudder for his stay at the farm. That evening, Punkin milked 5 of the 11 cows, and by the time he was through, his hands ached like an ulcered tooth. But that was only the beginning of the evening chores. Mr. Rudder next showed him the separator used to separate the cream from the milk.
0: Yeah, might as well take a turn at the separator, Punkin. You'll have to do it by yourself after we leave. Now, you just turn the handle same as you'd crank an auto. That's the way. Fine. Now, when you get done, the wife will show you how to wash the separator.
2: Oh, boy. You got any cars to be cranked? I think that'd be mighty easy compared to this.
5: Looks like you're done, Punkin. Put the cream and milk in the cooler, and then we have to take the separator all apart, piece by piece, to clean it.
2: Every last piece of it?
5: That's right. If it isn't cleaned thoroughly, bacteria will grow and contaminate the milk. Wash every piece in hot water, then rinse it and then scald it.
2: Looks like there's 41 pieces to that separator. I'm beginning to see that there's a lot of work to do on a farm.
5: Yeah, that's right. Beginning to wish you hadn't bargained for this job?
2: No, ma'am. I'm going to stick with it no matter what. It's pretty important.
5: I can see that.
3: The next morning, things went a little easier for Punkin. The milking was not quite so tiring this time. Later on, Mr. Rudder explained about turning the windmill on.
2: Oh, that's easy.
0: Yeah, but some days the wind doesn't blow. Then you'll have to pump the water by hand to fill the tank. And that's not so easy.
2: Oh, well, I guess I'll just hope for windy weather all the time you're gone. I imagine 11 cows and 10 horses

0: Can drink a lot of water.
1: You'll think so when you have to pump it by hand. Oh, and another thing. You'd better go round the fence in the big pasture every 2 or 3 days and make sure there's no wires down. You'll find staples and a hammer in the shed. And in your spare time, if you have any, you can work digging this cave. I just got started on it.
2: Punkin was beginning to think that he was going to really be earning his $2 a day. It sounded to him like there was going to be a lot of work to do. Then at the supper table that night...
0: When are you planning to leave, Mr. Rutter?
1: Well, we hope to be gone about 4:30 in the morning. Think you're ready to take over?
0: Well, not really, but I'll do the best I can.
1: I'm sure you will. I like the way you've taken hold.
3: Maybe you'll have a chance to catch a chicken thief while we're gone.
0: A chicken thief?
1: Yeah, there's been one around here, but nobody's caught him yet. Hasn't bothered us, but if he hears we're gone, he may show up some night.
3: I think it's pretty low down. Stealing chickens some woman has worked hard to raise.
0: Well, I guess you're right, but if it's all the same, well... Well, don't you worry about your chickens, Mrs. Rutter. I'll take good care of them.
2: The Rutters left at 4:30 the next morning, and that day seemed the longest that Punkin had ever put in. It seemed to him that there were 3 times as many things to do as when Mr. Rutter was there with him.
0: There sure are a lot of eggs here. Every one of these 300 hens must have laid an egg today. And I better get busy with them. Don't pack themselves. Some of these eggs are big, and others are small. My mother pays more for large eggs. I wonder...
4: Forget it. Mrs. Rutter didn't say anything about grating the eggs.
5: It wouldn't be much extra to grate.
4: Oh, nonsense. You have a lot of work to do, Punkin. Why take the time to separate the large from the small? Besides, you aren't being paid to do extra work.
5: Do a good job, Punkin. Mrs. Rutter will be pleased.
0: So what if it takes a little more time? I have 24 hours a day. Besides, the large eggs will probably bring more money at the market. I'll keep a record and see how much more they'll bring by grading them and show Mrs. Rutter when she comes back.
2: When Punkin took the eggs and cream to the market, the grated eggs brought 2 cents more a dozen, and the additional amount he got added up to approximately $1.50.
0: I hope Mrs. Rutter's pleased. That will help pay a good share of my wages.
2: The next day was a beautiful, warm summer day, but there was no wind.
0: Oh, them critters must be camels. All the water they drink.
2: The following morning was the 4th day since the Rutters had left. Punkin awoke at the crack of dawn.
0: Oh. Well, I guess I'd better get up and get busy. I haven't even touched that root cellar yet. And I'd like to have it all finished when Mr. Rutter gets back as a surprise.
2: By afternoon, Punkin had made considerable progress on the root cellar. The next day, he took the cream and eggs to the market at the county seat again. While there, the sheriff stopped him.
6: Hello there. Are you the kid staying out at the Rutter farm?
0: Yes, sir, that's me. Is there anything wrong?
6: No, not especially. Except you'd better be on the lookout for the chicken thief.
0: But what do I do if he comes around?
6: Well, catch him, naturally. Yeah, well, seriously. If the thief comes around, give me a call. I'll be there quick as I can to help you out.
2: That night, Punkin tried to stay awake listening for the chicken thief. But before long, he dozed off and forgot all about him. The next 2 days went by uneventfully. And then one night, while Punkin was milking the normally gentle and ladylike cows, Queen Bess lifted a nimble hind foot and kicked the milk bucket, throwing the contents all over Punkin.
0: Oh, why, of all things... What's wrong with you anyhow, Bess? Rusty Willis, where'd you come from? You're enough to make any self-respecting cow kick. Now you get out of here.
7: You may thank me.
0: All right. All right, I will.

0: Take this.
1: Hey, no fair throwing things, especially milk stools. Truce, truce. I surrender.
0: Okay, but where'd you find out where I was?
1: Over at the county seat.
0: And I suppose you told all the other guys.
1: Oh, not yet. I haven't told anyone. And I won't if you let me stay all night.
0: Well, all right. You can stay, but you're gonna have to work.
1: Fair enough. What should I do first?
0: There's an egg basket on the back porch. You get it and go gather the eggs and don't miss any. I'll finish milking.
1: Okay, but where do I look?
0: In the hen house, of course. And in the haymow, and the feed boxes, and the straw stack, and in the back of the old car, and most any place else. You just have to look.
2: After the milking was finished and the eggs gathered, Rusty helped Punkin turn the crank on the separator. And since there was again no wind, they had to pump water for the animals. After supper, they worked on the root cellar. When they finally went to bed, they decided to sleep on the porch because it was cooler. Shortly after midnight, Punkin was awakened by the rattle of a car.
0: Where am I? Oh, now I remember. We're at Mr. Rudder's farm. And we're sleeping out on the porch because it's so hot. Hey, how's come that car is coming down the lane with its lights turned off? Now, it's stopping out there under those trees. Wow. Maybe that's the chicken thief the sheriff warned me about.
3: Boy, Aunt Carol, I wish prices were the same today as back then. $10 wouldn't go far in supplying food and gas and everything else you'd need for a camping trip now.
4: True, Uncle Dan. But remember, back then, $2 a day was good pay for a hard day's work on a farm.
3: Well, that does even things out then, doesn't it? A dollar represented more labor, so it bought more.
4: Mm-hmm.
3: The worth of a dollar has really changed.
4: Yes. Many things are different now than when our story took place, but some things never change, like the need for developing good character traits.
3: You know, you're right, Aunt Carol. The stories like Chicken Charlie and the hundreds of others in the Your Story Hour catalog showcase all the virtues you want your children to have.
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2: In an effort to earn some money for their club camping trip, Punkin is taking care of the Rudder's farm while they're on vacation. During the second week, his friend Rusty makes a surprise appearance at the farm, and Punkin agrees to let him stay overnight if he'll help with the work. While they're sleeping, Punkin is suddenly awakened by the sound of a car coming up the lane with its lights turned off.
0: Rusty! Rusty! Wake up! Come on, Rusty! Wake up!
1: Oh, hey, what's the matter?
0: Oh, shh, be quiet. I think there's a chicken thief here.
1: Yeah.
0: It's his car over there under those trees.
1: Oh, but what are we going to do?
0: We're going to catch him, that's what.
1: Oh, but how? Oh, what if he has a gun or something? We might get hurt.
0: Not if we do it right. Come on, hurry up. Get your clothes on. Hey, listen. Hear the chickens?
1: Yeah. Hey, now where are you going?
0: To call the sheriff. We'll need his help. Hello, Central. Hello, Central.
5: Central.
0: Hello, Central. Get me the sheriff's office, quick.
5: Just a minute.
6: Hello, Sheriff's Department.
0: Hello. Hello, this is Punkin Davies. I'm staying out at the Rudder Farm. The chicken thief is here, getting Mrs. Rudder's chickens right now.
6: Are you positive?
0: I sure am. I saw him drive up, and the chickens are squawking their heads off.
6: I'll hurry right out. I hope he's still there by the time I arrive.
0: I'll keep him somehow.

0: Uh-huh. Well, you be careful now. I'll be there in a few minutes. Goodbye.
1: Okay, Rusty, we've got work to do. Here, you take this rope, and I'll get Mr. Rutter's rifle. Then we'll go wait for him in the dark shadow of that big maple tree where his car's parked.
2: The boys waited in the darkness with caps pulled down so the thief couldn't tell how young they were. It seemed like a long time to them, but it was actually only a few minutes later when the thief came back to his car, both hands full of chickens, held head down so they couldn't squawk.
1: There he comes. Look at that. He must have a dozen chickens in each hand. We'll stop him. Let's go. Drop those chickens and put your hands over your head. No monkey shines now.
3: Oh, don't shoot! Don't shoot! I got my hands up.
1: Okay. Now you tie his hands behind his back while I hold this gun on him just in case he tries something foolish. What's your name, anyhow? All right. You don't have to tell us. You can save that for the sheriff.
3: Oh, no. Don't call the sheriff. I'll talk. My name's Charlie. Please don't call the sheriff. Just let me go. I'll never come back here again. Oh, seems like I lose at everything. I never have any luck.
1: Name's Charlie, huh? And turning chicken, aren't you? Well, all your talking won't do you any good, chicken, Charlie. I've already called the sheriff, and he's on his way. He should be here any minute now. Hey, that's a pretty good knot you tied there, Rusty.
4: Oh, I didn't intend for him to get loose. Oh, look, here comes the sheriff now.

0: Oh, look, here comes the sheriff now.
1: Well, I see you got him, boys. That's mighty good work. We've been after him for weeks. I'll take care of him now, Punkin. Your job's done. All right, mister, come on, get in the car. You're going back to the office with me.
2: Oh, thanks a lot, Sheriff. I'll see you later. And Chicken Charlie, you better not try stealing any more chickens from the Rudder place.
0: Punkin, you were great. Imagine catching a chicken thief.
2: Twasn't nothing, really. And the way you tied his hands, that was something else.
0: Oh, didn't want to take any chances. But, Punkin, suppose that gun had gone off while you were poking him in the ribs. Would have been awful to kill a man just for stealing chickens.
2: Look, it's empty. I used the last shell yesterday morning shooting at a chicken hawk.
3: It was 4 o'clock the next afternoon when Rusty finally pedaled away on his bike. They had worked on the root cellar for most of the day, and it was near completion. As he rode down the lane, Punkin called after him.
2: If you tell the other fellas where I am, I'll give you a licking like you never had before.
4: Don't worry about me. You'll be the first to tell them. I hope you make it back in time for our club meeting.
3: The next couple of days went by quite uneventfully. Every spare minute, Punkin worked on the root cellar. He wanted to get it finished before the Rudders returned. On the third day after capturing Chicken Charlie, the Rudders came home. As they walked around the farm to see how things were...
5: Punkin, looks like you did a real good job. Couldn't have done better myself. And that root cellar, I'm sure glad to see that it's finished.
2: Oh, I could tell you were anxious to have it done. That's why I worked so hard to get it finished.
5: Well, you did a real fine job.
2: Thank you, Mr. Rudder. Mrs. Rudder, here's the money for the eggs. Did you check my figures?
6: Yes, but... According to this, you got nearly $7 more for the eggs than I usually get. How'd that happen?
2: Oh, that. Well, you see, I graded the eggs before taking them to town, and I got 2 cents more a dozen for the large ones, and I must say nearly all your chickens lay large eggs.
6: Frank, I think this boy deserves a bonus for his good work. Just think, he finished your cave, caught a chicken thief, and graded my eggs, so they brought more money.
5: I agree. What do you say we split that extra money he got for the eggs with him? Give him, say, $3.50 plus his wages, and we'll keep the rest. How about it, Punkin? That agreeable?
2: Oh, agreeable? Oh, Mr. Rudder, that's great.
3: Punkin stayed that night to help out, arriving home the next day in time to attend the club meeting. They were supposed to be planning their camping trip, but they didn't get much business done. Punkin's story was too interesting. Rusty had been faithful, and it was not until they all got together that the rest of the boys heard about it.
7: You mean you stayed out there all by yourself and worked for Mr. Rudder while he was gone?
8: Sure did.
7: Guess we'll have to admit you really earned your money then. How much did you get anyhow?
2: $33.50. He even gave me a bonus.
7: Wow, that's a lot of money.
0: Oh, I wonder who's at the door. Oh, the sheriff. I wonder who's going to get it now.
1: Well, Punkin, your mother said I'd find you here.
2: But I don't understand, Sheriff.
1: You will. My friend, Mr. Caldwell here, will explain everything.
9: You're Charles Davies.
2: Well, that's right. My friends call me Punkin.
9: Glad to meet you, Punkin. I have a slip of paper for you.
2: Thanks.
1: Read it.
2: Pay to the order of Charles Davies the sum of... $50.
7: $50. Wow.
9: The County Poultry Association offered that reward for catching this thief. He's stolen many hundreds of dollars worth of chickens. So you've earned the $50. That was good work. Mighty good work.
2: Thank you, Mr. Caldwell. Thank you.
0: Say, Punkin, you ought to give me a couple of dollars. I helped you a whole day.
2: You're not getting $2 of mine.
0: Why not?
2: Because you're getting $27, that's why.
0: Wow.
2: You helped catch the thief, so we'll split the reward, okay? And then you get $2 for the day you helped.
0: You really mean it? Man, that's great.
2: Yeah, it is great.
7: Hey, Punkin, I'm really glad you're going camping with us. I'll have to admit that crazy rule was my idea. I had you pegged as a chicken, but you're...

0: not. Guess that shows you can't always judge a person from outward appearance.
1: Well, it's time for us to say so long, but don't forget to visit us at yourstoryhour.org or give us a call at 1-800-987-7879 for your free catalog.
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1: And Uncle Dan saying,
2: 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See you again next time.

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2: How important is prayer? Do you believe in prayer? 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
11: Keep your head down, Connie.
7: What in the world? Jason, Connie!
11: Eugene, stay up there and call the police.
12: 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I never forget.
10: Yeah, but wait, no!
13: All right, Glassman, you win. Connie, Eugene, do as he says.
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17: This is Kurt Morris with Channel 10 News. Odyssey residents are stunned at the complete closure and quarantine of Wits End, a popular ice cream and discovery emporium. The reason for the closure is the soil beneath it may contain toxic chemicals. Philip Glossman, former local city councilman who now works out of the governor's office, made the announcement yesterday.
18: We're not saying it's conclusive. We're just saying that the soil may contain a potentially dangerous element. Until we know for sure, the best thing to do is just stay away from the place. I will add this, though.

0: I think it's terrible that certain parties didn't check the soil before they allowed and encouraged children to play on that property.
1: The closure and quarantine of Whits End has left many Odyssey residents confused and angry, and it has also become an issue in the recall of incumbent Mayor Tom Riley. Mayor Riley was giving a speech at a local shopping center when he was confronted by voters. Channel 10 news cameras were there, and here's what happened.
2: I want to put this recall behind us so we can start working to mend this community.
3: Why are you covering up what you know about Whits End?
2: I'm not covering up anything.
4: Well, you've been friends with John Whittaker for years. Why didn't you insist he test the soil?
2: We had no reason to believe anything was wrong with the soil. There's still no reason to...
3: You don't care about our children.
2: That's not true. I do care. And so do the folks at Whits End.
4: There's nothing but a cover-up.
1: The mayor left in short order. But while Tom Riley was being booed off of one stage, his rival for the job of mayor, Dr. Regis Blaggard, was being cheered on another stage and then nearly fell off it. Our cameras were also there.
5: And I say, fellow citizens, that we must take steps to ensure that the awful tragedies of the past several weeks and months will never happen again. We must protect our children. Protect them and provide them with safe play areas and learning facilities. You'll have to excuse me, fellow citizens. I'm suddenly not feeling very well. I think I need to sit. Oh.
1: As Dr. Blaggard tried to sit, he nearly tumbled off the speaker's platform and had to be helped down by his assistants. Blaggard from Mayor Headquarters later released a statement saying, Dr. Blaggard is fine. He simply hadn't eaten all day and is exhausted from the stress of the campaign. In other news, more vandalism rocked the city last night. We take you now to Channel 10 correspondent Gene Pryor, who is live at the scene. Gene?
6: Thank you, Kurt, and what an awful scene it is. I'm standing in front of Rathbone's Electric Palace. With me is the owner, Bart Rathbone. Bart, what happened here?
7: Sometime last night, middle of the night, I guess, a bunch of hoodlums tossed bricks through my plate glass window, smashed my merchandise, and spray painted all the walls.
6: I see. And do the police have any clues as to who may be responsible?
7: Not that they're telling me. But you know, rumor has it, there's a gang running around town that wears long robes, like the kind they wore in the Bible. I saw a picture in there one time. I told the police about them, but they said they have to catch them in the act.
6: I see. Anything else you can tell us?
7: Nah. Except that starting tomorrow, we'll be having a slightly damaged merchandise sale.
6: Yes. Well, thank you very much.
7: There'll be some great bargains, so everybody, come on down. Bring the whole family. Bring Mom, the
6: thank
7: kids.
6: You, Bart Rathbone.
7: Bring money.
6: Well,
7: bring...
6: there you have it. More vandalism and no clues. For Channel 10 News, I'm Gene Pryor. Back to you, Kurt.
7: Pretty good, even if I do say so myself.
8: Pop!
7: Oh, hiya, Rodney.
8: I can't believe it. It's really true. They trashed our store, and I wasn't even in on it. That jellyfish, he's gone too far.
7: Look, Rodney, just calm down. There are things happening here that you don't know about.
8: I can't calm down. I've had it with that guy, up to here. Don't you worry, Pop. I'll take care of this.
7: Rodney, wait a minute.
8: I'll take care of this once and for all.
7: No, Rodney, wait. Rodney. Boy, oh boy.
9: So you're back here at your dad's house, huh?
10: Yeah, thanks to Glossman.
9: But I heard you and Jack were kind of on the outs.
10: Yeah, call it a difference of opinion.
9: Isn't it strange being here in the house with him?
10: Not really. Actually, I barely see Jack. He's either working in the garden or off praying somewhere. Today, it's Trickle Lake. We're fine as long as we don't talk about what's happening around town. Listen, I want to thank you for rescuing Lucy like you did.
9: Are you kidding? I'm happy to do anything to mess up Jellyfish's plans.
10: What are his plans, anyway? Any ideas?
9: I don't know for sure, but the hit on Rathbone's Electric Palace is part of it. I could use some help finding Jellyfish. He disappeared since our last little run-in.
10: No problem. I'll have the Israelites keep an eye out for him.
9: Thanks.
11: There must be something I'm missing, but what could it be?
10: Eugene?
11: Greetings, Jason.

0: Richard?
1: I take it things aren't going very well?
0: To put it succinctly, no. They aren't going very well at all.
2: What's the problem?
1: Well, Eugene's trying to unscramble some computer code.
2: Well, what kind of code?
0: Programs from the Imagination Station.
2: Really?
0: Mm-hmm.
1: Eugene thinks the programs about the history of Odyssey might shed some light on why Glossman's so interested in the tunnel.
0: And I believe I was very close to an answer when Wits End was attacked and the Imagination Station shorted out. Fortunately, I was recording the information onto several floppy disks in the computer room in Mr. Whittaker's office, which I managed to retrieve before we were so unceremoniously kicked out of Wits End. Unfortunately, when the power went out, it scrambled the data on the disks, and unscrambling it has been something of a challenge.
2: Mind if I take a look?
1: You?
0: Oh, that's right. I'd forgotten that you're also quite facile with the intricacies of cyberspace.
1: No kidding.
2: Well, I've written a program or two in my time.
1: Well, that's great. Then have at it. That is, if it's okay with you, Eugene.
0: Thank you for asking. Actually, at this point, I'd be willing to try almost anything. Very well, Mr. Maxwell. I accept any assistance you may offer and or provide.
2: Then let's do it.
3: Jellyfish. Hey, Jellyfish.
4: Huh? Yeah, what is it, Rusty?
3: I got everybody to the cave here, like you said. They're waiting outside.
4: Oh, good. Okay, I'll be with you in a sec.
3: Hey, cool computer. Laptop, huh?
4: Duh. What was your first clue? Maybe that it's sitting on my lap?
3: What you doing? Playing games?
4: Games. Does this look like a game to you?
3: No, I guess it doesn't.
4: Let me tell you something. I got more important things to do with my time than to play games.
3: That ain't how you spell egg beater.
4: Huh? Egg beater? Where?
3: Right there, see? E-G-B-T-R.
4: You cork brain! That's short for edge biter.
3: Oh. So, what is this anyway? A diary? I thought diaries were for girls.
4: Oh, hold it a second. Let's call the newspapers. You thought? Wait, did I actually hear you say that you thought something? Think, huh?
3: Hey, I was just asking.
4: Look, it ain't a diary, all right? There. Finished and saved. Hand me my backpack and tell the guys to come in.
3: Okay, here you go. Hey, you guys, come on in.
4: You see, Rusty, when you've been around for as long as I have, you learn to do a little thing called CYB.
3: CYB?
4: Yeah, cover your bases. That's what this computer's all about. A little insurance policy. Okay, listen up. I got something important to tell you.
5: Jellyfish!
4: Well, well, well, if it isn't Rodney. Hey, Rod, all recovered from your little shock the other night?
5: Yeah, but you won't be when I get through with you.
6: Rodney!
5: Get him off me! Let me go!
4: What is your problem, Rathbone?
5: You're my problem!
4: You know, you got a lot of nerve coming in here and taking a swing at me like that.
5: Yeah, well, you got a lot of nerve trashing my pop store, all of you.
4: Wait, that's what you're all hot about?
5: Why'd you do it, huh? Tell me why.
4: Orders, that's why. And that's all you need to know.
5: No, no, not this time. You tell me why, now.
4: Okay, fine. Why do you think, Oxbrain? It was necessary to put off suspicion and make it look like the Israelites were responsible. That makes sense, doesn't it?
5: Maybe. But why didn't you tell me about it?
4: Your dad knew.
5: Pop?
4: Yeah, and that was enough. Besides, you weren't told because you didn't need to be told.
5: Oh, that's it. I've had it with you, man. I started the Bones of Wrath. I did, not you. I'll decide who we'll hit and who we won't. And I don't need no outsider to tell me how to run things.
4: Oh, really?
5: Yeah, really. Come on, Bones. Let's kick this jerk out of here and get things back to the way they were. Who's with me? Well, come on, you guys. Anybody? Rusty?
3: Rodney, I...
5: Rusty, you too?
4: Hey, wake up. He doesn't want to, Rodney. He knows the best place for him. It's right here. And he also knows good leadership when he sees it. Leadership that gets things done.
5: Please, guys. Please, follow me.
4: Oh, give me a break. This is pathetic. Rodney, save yourself a little dignity.
5: Please.
4: Okay, don't. Just be quiet and get lost.
5: Get lost? You're kicking me out?
4: No, I'm sending you home.
5: What?
4: You heard me. In fact, I'm sending all of you home.
3: Home? How come?
4: Your services have been greatly appreciated.

0: appreciated, but it's time now for you to lay low. No more vandalism, no more roughness, no action of any kind.
1: For how long?
0: I'll let you know when you're needed. For the time being, Rodney, would you like to lead again?
2: Yeah.
0: Good. Then lead everybody out of here. Go on, all of you, scram!
2: Get out of my way.
0: What a bunch of yokels.
2: Dirty, rotten scum. All of them.
1: Rodney. Hey, Rodney. Wait up.
2: Get away from me, Rusty. I ain't friends with traitors.
1: Come on. I couldn't say anything back there.
2: Why not?
1: Jellyfish is too popular with the other bones.
2: Yeah, well, I hope you're all very happy together.
1: Rodney.
2: I got nothing more to say to you, Rusty.
1: But I've got something to tell you.
2: I don't want to hear nothing from you either.
1: I think I know how to get back at Jellyfish.
2: Okay. Maybe I do want to hear that. How?
1: Well, Jellyfish has been doing a little record keeping on the computer.
2: Computer?
1: Uh-huh. It's all there. I saw it. He's got stuff about Edgebiter, the recall election, and everything else that's been happening. And who's really behind it all.
2: Let's walk, Rusty. Tell me everything you know.
3: Want to contact us about the episodes you're hearing? 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We always love hearing from you.
4: I must say, Richard, your computer skills have improved immensely over the years.
5: Thanks, Eugene.
6: So how's it coming along?
4: Well, thanks to Richard, we've deciphered much of the code.
6: Meaning?
5: It only gave us part of the program you wanted.
6: Oh, which one?
4: The Underground Railroad program. Reverend Andrew made a salve from herbs and a mineral found in the cave.
6: Really?
4: Yes, the Indians called it the Silent One.
5: They had an Indian name for it, too, but since we only got part of the code, we don't know what it is.
4: Which adds to the mystery, I'm afraid.
6: The Silent One. Mm-hmm. Why does that sound so familiar?
4: It does?
6: Yeah. I just can't remember why.
5: Well, I'll leave you two to figure it out.
6: I got word out to the Israelites, Richard. They'll watch for Jellyfish.
5: Great. I'll be in touch. See you guys around.
7: Oh, I'm sorry. Maxwell.
5: Mr. Riley.
7: What are you doing here?
5: I was working with Eugene.
7: Uh-huh. Well, I came to see Jack.
6: Well, I'm sorry Tommy's not here. He went up to Trickle Lake on a prayer retreat.
7: Oh.
6: He's due to be back soon, though. Why don't you come on in and wait?
7: No, I don't think so.
5: Don't worry, Mr. Riley. I was just going. See you guys.
4: Farewell.
6: Bye, Richard.
5: Bye, Mr. Riley.
6: Pretty cold, Tom.
7: What was he doing here?
4: Well, he was assisting me in deciphering corrupted computer codes.
7: I knew it had to be something corrupt. I don't know why you trust him.
6: Maybe because there's a reason to trust him?
7: Uh-huh.
6: Look, Tom, I can't

0: everything he did, and there's just so much anger in my heart. I just can't.
1: Maybe it's time to do something about that anger. Maybe it's time for something else.
0: Maybe. But I can't make any promises.
2: Hey.
3: Excuse me?
2: You Richard Maxwell?
3: Yes, Rodney, I am.
2: How'd you know my name?
3: How'd you know mine?
2: Never mind. I heard you're on the lookout for jellyfish.
3: What if I am?
2: I might know where to find him.
3: Aren't you working for him?
2: No, I was never working for him.
3: But you work together.
2: Look, you want to know where he is or not?
3: Why are you so willing to help me?
2: Let's just say I got a personal score to settle.
3: Personal?
2: We both want jellyfish gone, don't we? Well, I got a way to do it. Are you in or not?
3: All right, I'm in. Where is he?
2: Before I tell you, there's a condition.
3: Name it.
2: You're one of them computer geeks, ain't you?
3: I know about computers, yeah. What's that got to do with anything?
2: It's just that jellyfish has recorded everything that's happened. The edge biter scandal, the bones, the vandalism, the recall. And who's responsible for it all onto a laptop computer.
3: What?
2: Yeah.
3: Oh, okay. Let me guess. The condition has to do with your name being on the computer, too, and you're not wanting to incriminate yourself.
2: You catch on real quick. I'll take you to Jellyfish and his computer if you'll take my name off it. What do you say?
3: I say you probably can't be trusted. But that's a chance I'll have to take if I want solid proof.
2: Then it's a deal?
3: Deal. Where's Jellyfish?
2: Follow me.
3: Where to?
2: To the place you'd least suspect.
3: Wit's End? Jellyfish is here?
2: Yeah, and not only him.
3: Who else?
2: You'll see once we get inside.
3: Yeah, sure. And just how are we going to do that?
2: Well, there's a service entrance around the back that leads to the kitchen. Hardly anyone knows about it.
3: How do you know about it?
2: You kidding? I've crawled all over this building. Come on.
3: All I see is that professor guy. No jellyfish.
2: He's around here someplace. Trust me.
3: Rodney. Wait. We're loading the mineral. Someone's coming. And taking them to the other. It's Glossman. And Dr. Blackard.
2: See? I told you.
3: Quiet.
4: Another couple of days?
5: Very good. What's the matter?
4: Well, are you certain you're feeling all right, sir? You look pale.
5: Are you insane, Glossman? Of course I'm feeling all right. My fainting spell was an act for the press. You know that.
4: Yes, sir. Of course.
6: Wretched machine.
5: What is it, Professor? What's wrong?
6: It's this laptop computer. It doesn't have enough disk space for me to complete my calculations.
5: Well, that's no problem. Jellyfish?
7: Yeah?
5: Where's that laptop computer I gave you?
7: Well, it's right here in my backpack. Why?
5: The professor's computer needs more disk space. We're going to link your laptop to his.
7: Link it? Well, hey, we ain't got no cord.
5: We don't need one. These laptops have infrared ports. All we need do is point them at each other.
6: Excellent. Give me your computer, please.
7: Well, hey, you know, I don't have that much disk space left either.
6: We can download your data onto some floppy disks.
7: Download?
5: Yes, you won't lose any of your data.
6: It will all be perfectly safe.
5: Now hand over your computer.
7: But I...
5: Jellyfish, what is the problem?
2: If Blackard sees what Jellyfish has on his computer, the jig is up.
3: I know. Get out of here.
2: Why? What are you going to do?
3: Create a diversion. Now go on.
2: Well, what about you?
3: Never mind me. Just go.
2: Are you crazy?
7: It came from the kitchen.
3: Yes. Now get out of here.
2: All right.
3: Come on in, Myron. The door is open.
7: Maxwell!
5: Well, well. If it isn't my old friend, Richard.
3: Hiya, Doc. Long time no see.
6: You two know each other?
3: We've had a few run-ins.
8: How did you get in here?
5: Apparently, your security still isn't what it should be.
3: Well, I wouldn't blame him, Doc. I'm just really good, that's all.
5: Well, I must admit, Richard, you're still full of surprises. And you do turn up in the most interesting places.
3: Well, thanks, Doc. And I have to admit, Glossman's right. You don't look good.
5: That's what I've always liked about you, Richard. Joking in the face of disaster.
3: Well, you know me.
5: Yes, I do. Which is why I'm going to have my associates here, shall we say,

0: Hey, take care of you. Jellyfish, if you please.
1: Oh, yeah, well, I...
0: What's the matter with you? Grab him.
2: He's worried about my electrical stunner, aren't you, Myron?
1: Quiet, you!
0: A stunner? My, Richard. We are keeping up with the technology, aren't we?
2: Yes. But it only works if you bring it with you. See, Myron? All gone. Looks like you'll have to take me by hand. If you think you can.
1: Okay, Maxwell, I'm gonna take you and...
0: Oh, please. This machismo is revolting and unnecessary. You may not have brought your stunner, Richard, but fortunately, I have.
1: See? That is great. He's out like a light.
0: Glad you enjoyed it. Now you and Glossman take care of him.
3: What?
1: Yeah, it'll be my pleasure.
3: You want me to help?
0: Think of it as a way to redeem yourself again.
3: But, sir, Jellyfish and I really shouldn't be seen together, should we? I mean, what about your plan?
0: Yes, the plan. Very well. Professor, you help Jellyfish. When you're finished, meet me at the Harlequin. I know it's secure.
4: Yes, Doctor.
3: Sir, I assure you...
0: Enough. Make yourself useful for a change, Glossman, and help me pack the place up.
3: Yes, sir.
1: Here, Professor. You take my backpack. I'll carry him to the car. You drive.
4: Right.
5: Jellyfish, where are we going?
1: It's this place I know on the backside of Trickle Lake. Just keep going up this road. Well. Sleeping Beauty is waking up. How'd you like your little shock, huh?
2: It wasn't half as bad as waking up and seeing you. Having a good time, Myron?
1: Not as good a time as I'm gonna have.
2: Mind if I give you a piece of advice?
1: Why not?
2: When you're doing something like this,
1: yeah,
2: make sure you lock the door.
1: What?
2: See ya!
5: He jumped out.
1: Stop the car! Stop the car!
5: I don't see him. Where'd he go?
1: He must have rolled down the embankment.
5: Embankment? That's more like a cliff.
1: He's gotta be down there. Look, do you see him?
5: I don't... Wait. Yes, there he is. Right down there. See?
1: Yeah. He ain't moving.
5: All right, we've done our job. Now, come on.
1: No, I gotta make sure.
5: No, there's a car coming. We can't be seen here. Now, come on.
1: So long, Maxwell.
6: All right, Jack, thanks for calling. We'll be there just as soon as we can. Yep, bye. Eugene!
7: Yes, Jason?
6: We have to go to the hospital.
7: The hospital? Why?
6: Jack was on his way back from Trickle Lake when he saw something lying by the side of the road. As he got closer, he realized it wasn't something, but someone. Richard Maxwell.
7: What?
6: Jack took him to the hospital. He's waiting for us right now.
7: Is Richard all right?
6: No, he's not. He's in a coma.
8: I sure hope Richard will be all right, and that Jason will get a look at Jellyfish's laptop computer, and that the next phase of Dr. Blackard's plan, whatever it is, can be stopped. Whew! I guess you'll have to tune in next time to see what happens. Meanwhile, if you want to write, just send your card or letter to Adventures in Odyssey, Colorado Springs, Colorado, 80995, or in Canada, write to Box 9800, Vancouver, BC, V6B4G3. And when you do, ask about how you can get your own copy of today's episode. It's called Another Chance. 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Our production engineer was Bob Luttrell and our executive producer, Chuck Bolte. And I'm Chris, hoping you'll join us again next time for more Adventures in Odyssey.

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4: With SRN News, I'm Keith Peters in Washington. Severe weather cut power to more than 500,000 people in the Chicago area and northwestern Indiana as perilous thunderstorms and extreme wind gusts pummeled the region Tuesday, causing widespread damage. In Ohio, power outages swept the state capital region and at least one death was reported. Ohio Governor Mike DeWine.
5: Sadly, we have had one fatality in Roseville. One fatality that we're aware of. This was an individual who died simply because they could not, had an emergency, and they could not get to that individual.
4: More than 290,000 customers were without power in that state. A Texas town council meeting turned heated over a proposed Islamic Center expansion. Willie Nelson reports.
6: The McKinney, Texas City Council unanimously approved a major expansion of the Islamic Association of McKinney, despite fierce opposition from more than 150 residents. The plan would create a 5.5-acre campus able to hold up to 2,000 people. Residents and a Sharia law survivor warned about the spread of Sharia practices, child marriage, and threats to American values. Congressman Keith Self also spoke against the project and received a standing ovation. Willie Nelson, Washington.
4: Primary elections are taking place in 6 U.S. states. The Democratic primary for Wisconsin governor is a high-profile clash between the party's establishment and progressive wings as Democratic Socialist Francesca Hong tries to rise above establishment candidate David Crowley. In a Republican primary for U.S. House, Trump-backed candidate Michael Alfonso, the 26-year-old son-in-law of U.S. Transportation Secretary Sean Duffy, is seeking to win Duffy's former district. On Wall Street, the Dow down by 184 points. The Nasdaq dropped 159. The S&P lower by 24. This is SR.
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